As we watch the world around us degenerate in so many ways, we find ourselves desperate for the comfort only God can bring. Psalm 23 declares, "Even though I walk through the valley of the shadow of death, I will fear no evil, for thou art with me. Thy rod and thy staff, they comfort me." Today we'll focus on the comfort that comes from God's rod and staff. So stay with us. We'll be right back.

Welcome back to Psalm 95, the radio outreach ministry of the National Christian Choir from the greater metropolitan area surrounding our nation's capital. I'm Kathy Bowman, your host for this weekly time of worship, featuring scripture, commentary, and the uplifting music of the choir, all designed to encourage you as you follow Christ. And I'm delighted that you found time today to join me here as we look at the ways God provides comfort for us as we attempt to find our way through a world that is, at best, troubled, and in many cases, intentionally on the wrong track. As I've said many times on this broadcast, we face a growing culture whose values are upside down, calling, as Scripture says, good evil and evil good. And yet we can find comfort because He is with us, and He has everything needed to protect us and direct us. Just as a shepherd uses his rod and staff to keep his flock safe, to direct their path, to count them periodically to see if any is missing, to rescue ones who have strayed away, and to fight off any predator who would attack the flock, so God uses his rod and staff, so to speak, to do the same thing for us. As Psalm 23 so beautifully portrays, we are in good hands when the Lord is our shepherd.

Scholars have written much about the meaning of the rod and staff, the difference in their purposes, and what we can learn from how they were used. One thing to keep in mind, though, is that various translations of Scripture have interchanged the words rod and staff. So for our discussion today, let's agree that both were necessary for the shepherd to care for the sheep and possibly used interchangeably in various situations. Moses was a shepherd for many years before God called him to lead Israel out of Egypt and on toward the Promised Land. And as this next song describes, he had a very interesting encounter with God that involved his shepherd's rod.

In case you just tuned in, you're listening to Psalm 95, the global broadcast ministry of the National Christian Choir, based in the Washington, D.C., Baltimore area and surrounding states. I'm your host, Kathy Bowman, and I'm so glad that you could join me here as we look at God's rod and staff, which Psalm 23 tells us are sources of His comfort. I'm sure we're all familiar with the shape of a shepherd's staff, tall and sturdy, with a crook on one end. It was substantial enough for the shepherd to lean on for rest and to provide assistance with traversing rough terrain. The crook served to haul in any wayward sheep. All the shepherd had to do was extend the curved end of the staff, and he could easily draw any errant sheep who wanted to go his own way back into the flock. In that sense, the staff became a real protection for the sheep, saving them from dangers that might lurk outside of the fold. Looking at that in a spiritual sense, what a comfort it is to know that God makes every effort to keep us safe, to draw us back to Himself when we might be tempted to go astray, to run ahead or lag behind where God wants us to be. We can rest in Him, knowing that He will lead us wisely and keep us close as we follow Him.

The shepherd's rod, while sometimes used to keep the sheep from going astray, was not an instrument of discipline, as some have imagined, simply from use of the word rod. Rather, it was an instrument of protection. The rod was more like a heavy club that was used to keep predators at bay. It became a convenient tool of defense when the sheep were at risk of being attacked. It's an easy spiritual parallel to see how being protected in this way by our Good Shepherd is a great source of comfort. He is there to defend us, to protect us, and to be our help in times of trouble.

I trust you're enjoying the music of the National Christian Choir here on this edition of Psalm 95 as we look at God's rod and staff as mentioned in the 23rd Psalm. Both the shepherd's rod and staff were seen in the day the Psalms were written as symbols of the shepherd's authority over the sheep and also over anything that would try to attack them. With rod and staff, the shepherd guided, led, rescued, and defended his sheep. When we read the New Testament, and in particular the Gospels, we see that much of the power and authority for guidance and defense for us today resides in the Holy Spirit and in the use of the name of Jesus. Luke 10:19 says, "Behold, I have given you authority to tread on snakes and scorpions and over all the power of the enemy. Nothing will harm you." And in John 14:13-14, we read, "And I will do whatever you ask in my name, so that the Father may be glorified in the Son. If you ask me for anything in my name, I will do it." Finally, concerning the role of the Holy Spirit in our lives today, John 14:26 says, "But the Comforter, the Helper, the Advocate, the Holy Spirit, whom the Father will send in my name, he will teach you all things and bring to your remembrance all things that I have said to you." So I would say that we're in pretty good shape if we take these words of Jesus seriously and realize that we have not been left comfortless. We have all the comfort that God's rod and staff symbolized in Psalm 23, if we will only allow the Holy Spirit to guide us and realize how much power there is in the name of Jesus to fight off the enemy of our souls.

Well, we are all out of time for today, but I'd like to share just a few things with you before I go. On Sunday, June 7th, the full choir will be singing at St. Anne Catholic Church in Hagerstown, Maryland, at 6 o'clock p.m. to help celebrate the church's 60th anniversary. The choir will be presenting songs from our newest recording, Thankful, which will be most appropriate for the occasion. Such favorites as Gratitude, My Tribute, Goodness of God, and many more will be featured. You do not want to miss this special concert, so join us on Sunday, June 7th, 6 o'clock p.m. for a wonderful time of worship in song. And another very important concert is coming up on Saturday, June 27th in Hanover, Pennsylvania. The choir will present Of God and Country, a terrific collection of patriotic and sacred favorites designed to celebrate the 250th birthday of the United States. This powerful concert is at the Eichelberger Performing Arts Center at 3 o'clock p.m. And joining the choir for this concert will be the HSO Brass Quintet. You'll hear the stirring sounds of God Bless America, Battle Hymn of the Republic, America the Beautiful, and a wonderful number honoring our military veterans and active duty personnel from each branch of the U.S. Armed Forces. 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You will not want to miss this special patriotic presentation by the 140 auditioned voices of the National Christian Choir with the HSO Brass Quintet on Saturday, June 27th at 3 o'clock p.m. in Hanover, Pennsylvania. 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National Christian Choir, P.O. Box 1600, Germantown, Maryland, 20875. That's National Christian Choir, P.O. Box 1600, Germantown, Maryland, 20875. Once again, this is Kathy Bowman thanking you for joining me today. 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
3: Hello, this is Lauren Stibgen with the Christian Working Woman. There are so many studies about the Proverbs 31 woman and aspirations to be like her. She is a powerful example of a working woman from the Old Testament, but she's one of the most important examples of male-female unity between mothers and sons and husbands and wives. Maybe you aren't a mom or a son or a wife or a husband, but the foundations of sacred relational unity between men and women are found in this chapter and can be applied to how God views the need for male-female unity in His kingdom. This proverb was taught by a mother to her son, King Lemuel. I think it's important to note the unity between the mother and son and the importance of this male-female relationship. The teaching that he is intaking from her is wisdom. The wisdom outlines for him the importance of unity with a woman who fears the Lord. The unity between this man and woman, husband and wife, shows in trust, gain, and for good and not harm. This woman is a smart worker. She provides for her home. She invests and burns the proverbial candle at both ends. She gives to the poor and makes sure that those working for her are provided for. She even dresses well. This woman is so well known that the man she is in unity with is known at the gates. In addition to her work, she shares her wisdom and teaching. Her husband and children praise her. This is a long and exhausting list, and it is a very good example of many of the Christian working women that I know. There are many lessons to be taken from this chapter, but let's consider the unity the Proverbs 31 woman has. Unity with the Lord, unity with her husband, unity in work with most likely men and women, unity with her workers, unity within her community, unity with her children. In all of these relationships, unity is a big part of her success. God wants us to be in unity with our closest male-female relationships. He wants His daughters to teach and His sons to listen to their wisdom. He wants His daughters to fear Him and to seek trust in unity with others. He wants His daughters to work, serve the poor, and provide for our families. He wants us to be kind and not idle. God created us in His image, male and female, He created us. And just like the unity of the Trinity of the Father, the Son, and the Holy Spirit, He wants us to live in unity with others. How can you create more unity with the closest men and women in your life? It may just be the thing you need to do to experience yourself in God's image. Thank you for joining me this week. We hope you'll have a wonderful weekend worshiping the Lord with your church family, and we'll see you back next week for the Christian Working Woman.
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7: Hello, listening friends. Welcome to Bible Answers Live. Would you like to hear an amazing fact? 8 degrees north of the equator in Micronesia, on the remote island of Pohnpei, can be found the haunting ruins of Nan Madol, better known as the Machu Picchu of the Pacific. On this jungle-clad island, surrounded by beautiful coral reefs, is a lost city made of bizarre stone logs. The ruins of this forgotten Pacific civilization is one of archaeology's best-kept secrets and their greatest mysteries. Nan Madol, which means Reef of Heaven, was abandoned hundreds of years ago, and there's no other marine city in the world constructed on such a huge scale. The ruins cover nearly 150 acres in shallow tidal waters bordering the reef protected by the jungle. There are 92 small man-made islands crisscrossed by a labyrinth of stone-walled canals. The major buildings are constructed of giant stones 18 feet long and several feet in diameter. The huge stone logs of volcanic basalt crystal are estimated to weigh up to 2.5 tons. These rock logs are stacked like cordwood to form walls up to 50 feet high and 18 feet thick. The main structures resemble the ceremonial squares constructed by the Mayans and the Aztecs. The largest enclosure, approximately 1 acre area, contains a central altar that resembles the sacrificial platforms found in Central America. The radiocarbon dating shows Nan Madol was built beginning in the 13th century AD. But more recent discoveries below the tidal level indicate that it was occupied as early as 200 BC. It would have required a large organized workforce and sophisticated culture to create this Venice of the Pacific. But this race of builders has vanished. The reasons for its construction, how the massive stones were transported, or why it was abandoned are all unknown. Even the local natives now presently living on Pohnpei are equally mystified by who built Nan Madol or why it was abandoned. Now, Pastor Ross, I have been there, been to Pohnpei twice, been to Nan Madol twice, and it is just such a mystery. There's this city on the edge of a volcanic island that has canals and big stone, like, think Lincoln logs, but these are stones, and, you know, we have no combination of equipment that can move them now. They're huge. How they moved it at miles from the volcanic area, why they built it, why, you know, you ask the locals who built it, and they say, oh, the gods built it. They don't know. And it just reminds us in the Bible that the technology that they had in ancient times to build some of the cities they built and the pyramids and the walls of Babylon, some of those ancient wonders. And, you know, now we're building cities in space. Talking about, met with someone yesterday that said that they're involved in a scientific project building a station on the moon down in Livermore, California. And why would people doubt when the Bible says that God has a city, a new Jerusalem, that is going to be coming down from God out of heaven? And it's mentioned, I believe, in the Bible.
8: That's right, Pastor Doug. There's actually several references to the New Jerusalem, this giant city that God is making for those who love him. The verse I'm looking at here is Hebrews chapter 11, verse 16. It's talking about Abraham. Abraham knew about the city. It says Hebrews 11, verse 16, talks about he desired a better country that is a heavenly country. And then verse 10 says, for he looked for a city which had foundations, whose builder and maker is God. Mm-hmm. So even Abraham was looking forward to this new Jerusalem that would come down from God out of heaven. You read about that in Revelation chapter 21.
7: That's right. And he wants you to be part of that city. And we have a free offer if you'd like to read and find out what the Bible says from cover to cover. It speaks about heaven as being something real and the new Jerusalem as being real.
8: We have a study guide. We'll be happy to send it to anyone who wants to learn more about this important subject. It's entitled A Colossal City in Space. A Colossal City in Space. We'll be happy to send it to anyone who calls and asks. It's easy to get. You just need to call the number 800-835-6747. and you can ask for the city in space or offer number 115. There's another way you can get it, by dialing #250 on your smartphone, say Bible Answers Live, and then ask for it by name, Colossal City in Space. And if you have a Bible question, this is a live program this evening. We'd love to hear from you. The number here to the studio is 800-463-7297. Again, that's 800-463-7297. And Pastor Doug, maybe just before we go to the phone lines, you know, we've been gone for a couple of weeks. We've been doing some traveling, and some of the folks might want to hear where we were. I know there are folks in the country that we were with who listen to Bible Answers Live.
7: Yeah, we just had a wonderful experience meeting with some of our global evangelism trainers in Thailand, as well as doing some meetings for the people in Thailand, speaking at the university, the Chinese church there. And it was just very exciting for us and for them. But hearing the testimonies of how the Word of God and the work of God is going around the world. And maybe one more word of explanation for those, about half of you are listening on the radio. Many are watching TV or maybe watching a rebroadcast. Pastor Ross and I are dressed as men in black tonight because we just came from the funeral service of a dear friend. Mm-hmm. Walked about 500 feet to get here because we did miss last week's program because we were out of the country and we didn't want to miss tonight. And so that's why we're a little more formally attired than usual.
8: And you might notice our desk is different than normal. Maybe they'll take a wide shot and you'll see it. We want to thank our media crew for all of their work in upgrading our set here for Bible Answers Live. Well, Pastor Doug, before we go to the phone lines, mm-hmm. let's start with a word of prayer. Dear Father, we are so grateful for the opportunity once again to be able to open your word and study. The Bible is truth and reveals to us the way of salvation. We ask your blessing upon our program tonight. Be with those who are listening wherever they are. We ask this in Jesus' name. Amen.
7: Amen.
8: Our first caller that we have this evening is Carl, and he's listening in Michigan. So, Carl, welcome to the program. You're on the air.
9: How you doing?
7: Doing good. Thank you for calling.
9: I'm 63. I'm just learning about religion, and I was reading in my book of Psalms, Matthew 23:9. Mm-hmm. Do not call anyone on earth your father, for one is your father, is he who is in heaven. Why do people call priests father then?
7: Yeah, well, you're absolutely right. Jesus is saying that we should not call any religious leader our father, because we really only have one spiritual father, and that would be our Father in heaven. Now, there were examples in the Bible where some of the kings called Elijah. They said, my father, my father. Elisha said that when Elijah went to heaven, my father, my father, the chariot of Israel. But he had been kind of adopted by Elijah. When Elisha died, the king said, my father. And so they developed this custom of calling their spiritual leaders father. Jesus said, don't do that. Nothing wrong with calling your dad father. But he said, you have one true spiritual leader, and that is your heavenly father. So we're not supposed to be calling pastors reverend, because the Bible says holy and reverend is his name. When people call me Reverend Bachelor, I say, just call me Doug or Pastor Doug is fine. I don't want to be called father. Mm-hmm. So, yeah, Jesus tells us that our primary father relationship is our heavenly father.
8: Thank you, Carl. Next caller that we have is Dottie. She's also listening in Michigan. Dottie, welcome to the program.
10: Hi. It's great to be able to talk to you. I listen to Pastor Doug every weekday morning. And you've been teaching here recently on when we die our physical death, that we're in a state of sleep until Jesus returns. Right. But in Luke 16 and in Revelation 6, mm-hmm. it explains about the rich man being down in Hades and then Lazarus in the bosom of Abraham. Mm-hmm. And they're obviously, I guess, I mean, they sound like they're very much aware and knowing what's going on. And then the souls under the altar in Revelation asking how much longer they have to wait. Mm-hmm. I mean, like, they sound like they're aware and not asleep. So I'm kind of like, I know the Bible doesn't contradict itself, but it sounds like, I don't know how
7: do you explain these? Yeah.
10: Yeah, exactly. Well,
7: good. No, they're good questions. And these questions come up when people learn the truth about death. So now keep in mind, friends, that if a believer dies, Their next conscious thought is the resurrection. But Jesus said, they're sleeping until the resurrection. He said, our friend Lazarus is asleep. And the disciples said, oh, good, if he's sleeping, he'll get better. And Jesus said, no, he's dead. And the Bible says David slept with his father. So there's no consciousness of time for them. The judgment hasn't happened. The resurrection hasn't happened. So yes, the dead in Christ will rise. They're sleeping, the Bible says. But for them, their next conscious thought is when they're absent from the body is going to be the resurrection and the presence of the Lord. They're not in heaven now looking down on us. For one thing, they'd have a hard time enjoying themselves. If you got, you know, an earthly parent looking down from heaven, seeing all the misery their family might be going through, it'd be hard to enjoy. But what about Revelation, when it says the soul sleeping under the altar? Keep in mind, Revelation is filled with symbolism. And that verse actually proves what we're saying, because I think they're told to rest a little longer. Mm-hmm. So they're being told, go back to sleep.
8: And white robes are given to them.
7: Yeah.
8: The souls don't, you know, wear white robes. So, of course, Revelation is very symbolic. It refers to a time period of severe persecution that came to the believers. And like you have Abel's blood crying out from the ground, that's what God said to Cain after Cain killed Abel, this in Genesis. So likewise, the blood of the martyrs are crying out saying, how long is this persecution going to continue? And the answer is yet a little while. Mm-hmm. And then God will make things right. In other words, judgment will come and the wicked will be held accountable. But Pastor Doug, what about that rich man and Lazarus story?
7: Yeah, that's going to be in Luke chapter 16, starts with verse 19. And Jesus is giving a number of parables. And so this is a parable. It has to be a parable because you've got Abraham talking to the person in hell. And it's almost like there's conversations going on between people in heaven and people in hell. And heaven forbid that's true. The main reason for the story, the parable of the rich man and Lazarus, the Jews considered themselves rich and favored because they were the chosen people. They had the truth. They'd been led by God. But the pagans were called dogs. And, you know, even Jesus said it's not good to take the children's food and give it to the dogs. They called the pagans the dogs. And so the dogs come and lick Lazarus' sores. He's the poor beggar. But when they die, Lazarus goes to Abraham's bosom. That's the Hebrew place of reward. Only mentioned once in the Bible. So don't build a doctrine that there's this extra place like limbo or purgatory called Abraham's bosom. He goes to be with Abraham. And then it says the rich man dies. He goes to Hades. Hades is the Greek place of torment. It's the pagan place of suffering where Pluto is the god. And you've heard of the hounds of hell. That's all from paganism. So what Jesus is doing is he's using these two myths juxtaposed against each other to show that if the God's people, whether they're the Jews in the Old Testament or Christians today, if we just feast on the word and we don't care about those who are hungry at our gates, we may find that they are in the kingdom and we are outside. The parable has nothing to do with going directly to heaven or Hades as soon as you die. It is a parable. And of course, you know, the rich man says, well, send Lazarus with a drop from his finger that he might touch my tongue. I'm tormented in this flame. Not only will people in heaven and hell not talk to each other, a drop of water would not cool a person's tongue. And Jesus, why does he pick the name Lazarus? Mm-hmm. There's only one other person in the Bible that we especially remember named Lazarus who is resurrected. And the rich man in the parable says, oh, but if someone went to them from the dead, then they would believe. Well, God raised someone from the dead by the name of Lazarus, and the Jews were plotting how to kill him. And so Jesus said, if they do not believe Moses and the prophets, you know, if you want to know what a parable means, it's like a good story. It's always that the moral is the punchline at the end. Jesus said, if they do not believe Moses and the prophets, neither will they be persuaded though one should rise from the dead. Not only Lazarus, but Jesus rose from the dead. His enemies still tried to stamp out the truth. So that's the reason for that parable. People do not talk to each other from heaven and hell. They do not go directly to heaven and hell before the resurrection or the judgment. That's one parable appears one time in the book of Luke, and it is a parable.
8: Good explanation, Pastor Doug. We do have a study guide. We do. That talks about it. Actually addresses this very passage as well. You can call and ask. It's called Are the Dead Really Dead? And all you have to do to receive that study guide is call the number 800-835-6747. 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You can ask for that. It's called Are the Dead Really Dead? And we'll be happy to send it to you. You can dial pound 250 on your smartphone, say Bible Answers Live, and then ask for it by name. And Pastor Doug, we also have a website we want to tell folks about. It's called deathtruth.com. 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And it's packed with all kinds of scripture and resources on the subject of what happens when a person dies. Well, thank you for your call. Next caller that we have is Shirley in Washington. Shirley, welcome to the program.
11: Oh, hi. My question is from Genesis 28:22. After Jacob's vision of the ladder, he vowed to give a tenth of everything that God blessed him with. And I just wondered how Jacob paid his tithe. Like, to who did he pay it? And did he, how did he do it?
12: Yeah, no, that's a great question. And the answer is in the Bible. You'll remember that he said, if you bring me safely back again. When Jacob came back and he wrestled with the angel and he found out he was wrestling with the Lord, his brother Esau was coming with 400 men, initially intent on annihilating him. At least that's, it doesn't say that, but that's what we assume. And it says that he sent this enormous gift to Esau. Now, there was no priesthood back then. There were no Levites back then. Every man who was the patriarch of a clan, and Esau was the patriarch of his clan. They did worship the true God. Jacob basically gave a tenth of everything he had to his brother. Isaac was, you know, nearing 180 at that time. It really wasn't going to do him any good. So he gave it to his brother. And that's as close as we can come in the Bible to seeing where he does actually fulfill that vow.
8: And we do have the story of Abraham giving a tithe to Melchizedek, priest of Salem, and he was priest of the Most High God and also king. And so we have that example of Abram also giving a tithe.
12: Mm-hmm. That's right.
8: All right, good question. Thank you. We got Chris in Florida. Chris, welcome to the program.
12: Chris, you're on the air. You
13: missed. Hello?
12: Yeah, you're here.
13: Yes. Thank you. Pastors, good evening. I have a question about the bad thoughts that come to our minds and eventually become temptations. Is the evil one, meaning the devil, able to put those bad thoughts in our minds?
12: Well, yes. While the devil cannot read your mind, I think we all know that the devil can whisper temptations. How he does that, we're using the word whisper, but he does plant thoughts in our minds. A person can be inspired by the Lord. God can give us inspirational thoughts, and the devil can despire us, and he can tempt us. And, you know, the devil came and he tempted Jesus. It's not a sin to be tempted. The devil tempted Jesus, saying, oh, if you're the Son of God, turn these stones into bread. And if you're the Son of God, then cast yourself off the temple. Or if you're the Son of God, bow down and worship me. So Jesus was tempted. He did not give in to the temptations. It is not a sin to be tempted. But can the devil make suggestions? And of course, we say the devil. Typically, the devil personally is not doing it. He's working through his fallen angels that serve him. Sometimes they're called evil spirits or demons. But they certainly can put thoughts in our minds.
8: All right. Thank you, Chris. We've got Brittany listening in California. Brittany, welcome to the program. You're on the air.
14: Hi.
12: Hi, Brittany. Thank you for calling.
14: Yeah.
12: And your question tonight.
14: Yeah, my question is, what does the Bible say about capital punishment, and how should a Christian deal with it ethically?
12: Yeah, good and controversial question. I want to tell you what the Bible says. Now, Jesus tells us that if someone smites you on one side of the face, if he smites you on your right cheek, offer him the left. In our interpersonal relationships, I think the Lord encourages us as far as possible to forgive. We are not to forgive if a person is a risk to society, and by turning the other cheek, they then will perpetrate that crime on someone else. That's breaking a civil law. So you have your interpersonal laws. Jesus said, you know, someone that's suing you for your shirt, give them your cloak. Don't argue with your friends over pitiful things. Better to lose a shirt than a friend. But Moses said, eye for eye, tooth for tooth, hand for hand, foot for foot, life for life. meaning that the government must operate in a way where if someone is a thief, there must be a penalty, or robbery is not discouraged. If someone is a murderer, that must be discouraged in the strongest possible terms, and that was the death penalty. Now, there's different degrees of murder. Even in the Bible, if there was unintentional murder, you could go to a city of refuge and be spared. But for high-handed, premeditated murder, the penalty was death, because that was to be discouraged. And I think it goes all the way back to Genesis. It says, he who spills man's blood, by man his blood shall be spilt. So we would call that capital punishment today. And I know that there's always a risk that, well, what if they didn't get a fair trial, or what if the evidence was bad? Or that's really an issue of bad judgment. Mm-hmm. If there's uncertainty about a person's guilt, they certainly shouldn't get the death penalty. But if there's certainty, I think you want to discourage crime in a society, then there's a reason for it.
8: And the Bible is very clear that there needed to be a fair judgment when it came to these things. Mm-hmm. It says in the mouth of two or three witnesses. So they have to be adequate, trustworthy witnesses before any sentence was passed. So there was no doubt that this person was guilty of murder. Mm-hmm. If there was a question about that, they would have to wait. They wouldn't execute judgment on a murderer if it was not clearly murder.
12: Yeah. Hopefully, good question. Hopefully that
8: Thank
12: helps.
8: You. Next caller that we have is Reese from Michigan. Reese, welcome to the program.
15: Hi, pastors.
12: Hi, Reese. Thank you for calling.
15: My question is, will you recognize your mom and dad and love them the same way you do on earth in heaven?
12: That's a yes and no question. Will you recognize them? Yes. Will you love them the same way? No, you'll love them more, because I think that we're going to be so baptized in the Holy Spirit and happy to see them there that our love is going to be enhanced. But let's suppose that your mom and dad, they die when they're 70 years old and Jesus tarries, and you live until you're 80 years old. You've lived longer than your parents. Will you recognize them? Yes, you will, because you'll all have glorified bodies, but you will have, well, it's kind of like, I think we get this supernatural radar where it's an enhanced discernment. Now, let me give you a verse. If you read in 1 Corinthians chapter 13, it says, then I will know even as I am known. We will know them and they will know us. We will recognize our loved ones in their glorified bodies in heaven, and our love will be stronger than ever. Thank you. Good question. Appreciate that.
8: Next caller that we have is Larry in North Carolina. Larry, welcome to the program. You're on the air.
16: Thank you. My question revolves around Jeremiah 32, verses 9, 10, and 14. This is where Jeremiah is instructed by the Lord to buy this piece of land. And verse 10, it says, I signed the deed and sealed it. And then verse 11, and I took the purchase deed, both which was sealed according to the law and custom, and that which was open. What is the difference between sealed and open, and does this also have anything to do with the seals in Revelation 5?
12: Okay, well, I think it does have something to do with the seals in Revelation, just that it's teaching us how seals work. You know, like when you copyright a song, one way you could do this, my mother was a songwriter, she told me this years ago, is that you, of course, you have the song written out, so there's an open version of the song, and so you sing it. But then you date and seal a version, you know that you wrote it before anyone else wrote it. And if it's ever any question about who wrote that song, you say, I've got a version here that has never been opened, and it's sealed. And I can show that I wrote it first. And so they had the document that he had purchased the property, but then there was a seal that way protected the date of when that was done. And so, and one reason God was doing this, the whole purpose of this particular prophecy in Jeremiah, God was reassuring the children of Israel that though they were going to be carried away to the Euphrates, that they would come back again. He said, buy property, because that property will have value again someday. Your people will come back to the land.
8: And of course, if you tie that into the seals that you read about in the book of Revelation, at the opening of the seals, once the seventh seal is open, we inherit the new earth. at the end of the 1,000 years. Mm-hmm. That ends up being the home of the redeemed. So in one sense, they can kind of be a parallel where these sealed documents dealing with land could be a foreshadowing of the reward of the redeemed at the end of the 1,000 years. We read about that in Revelation chapter 20 and 21.
12: That's right. Yeah, it was a deed to a place in the promised land. And we're going to have a deed to a place in the promised land. Yeah. By the way, at the end of Daniel chapter 12, where it says, you will stand in your lot mm-hmm. at the end of the days. And the word lot, it means you will stand in your parcel of the inheritance at the end of the
8: promise. And he was to seal the vision until then.
12: That's right.
8: Another so you have the sealing connected with that land as well. Very interesting. Well, Pastor Doug, I'm looking at the clock. I don't know if we have time just yet to take one more caller. We are going to take a break, and we'll be back with more calls. But Pastor Doug, we want to let our friends know about something that was released on YouTube from Amazing Facts on Friday evening, dealing with the U.S. in prophecy.
12: Yeah, if you go to the Amazing Facts or the Doug Batchelor YouTube channel, you'll talk about an act of God. Mm-hmm. That it's a video and that was recently made that gives a little insight into American history, one of the miracles where God intervened to protect our religious liberty, you might say. And it goes along with, it's the first story in a magazine that we are offering people for free called America in Prophecy. And at the time of this broadcast, this is, we usually don't tell people because it dates it, but this is the 17th of May. And this is a national day of prayer in North America. And there's a whole team of people from our church in Granite Bay that are at the nation's capital that are sharing bags that say, if my people pray, and they're giving away the America in Prophecy magazine along with that classic book that's called The Fall and Rise of Jerusalem. And if you've not read that before, friends, you need to get a copy. It's called The Fall and Rise of Jerusalem. The book's been around for about 110 years, and it changed my life, and we trust it'll change yours as well. So, got 16 seconds. What do you want to say, Pastor Rose?
8: Give them the number. Let me tell you the number one more time. It's 800-835-6747. That is the phone line that you can call and request the magazine, American Prophecy, or the book, The Fall and the Rise of Jerusalem. We'll be right back with Bible questions.
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12: Welcome back, listening friends, to Bible Answers Live. And this live international Bible study has been going for about 30 years now. 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And you're invited to call in with your Bible questions. We'll do our best to answer them. We've got Bible resources at our fingertips here and a little bit that we actually remember. My name is Doug Batchelor.
8: My name is John Ross. And we have Charlene listening in Tennessee. Charlene, welcome to Bible Answers Live. You're on the air.
20: Thank you. I wanted to ask you to help me to understand two things. In Genesis chapter 1, verse 27 and 28, it talks about God creating man, human beings, mm-hmm. and he blessed them and asked them to be fruitful. And at the end of that chapter, it talks about that that was the sixth day. And then it goes right into chapter 2, where it talks on the seventh day, he finished all his work and rested. But over there in chapter 2, verse 7, it said that God formed man from dust from the ground, and he breathed life into him. So did he? Are these the same people, or are they different people? That's what I don't understand.
12: Yeah, good question. Once you understand how the Hebrews often write, it gives the big picture, then it backs up and it gives you the details. So it tells about the creation story there in Genesis chapter 1 and then beginning of chapter 2. There were no chapters in the original Bible. It all, you know, just ran through. But after it talks about the 7 days of creation, it returns to the sixth day when God breathed into Adam. And then he told Adam he could name all the animals. And Adam noticed that the bull had a cow and the buck had a doe and all the animals had their female partners, but he was feeling a little lonely. God wanted him to feel that yearning, and then he put him to sleep and he made woman. So man and woman, it says male and female, made he them, were both on the sixth day. So it's backing up to something that happened on the sixth day. And it even goes back and it talks about their diet and things. And well, that was all established the sixth day as well. So it's backing up and just giving more detail then.
8: This is an important principle, Pastor Doug, that we find in many different passages of the Bible, especially when you deal with Bible prophecy. You often get the main point that's given, and then the writer, inspired by the Holy Spirit, will back up and tell you how we get to that main point. Many examples of this, especially in the book of Revelation. Mm-hmm. So these passages are not always written in strict chronological order. They're written on topical order, often. And so that helps when you study.
12: Yep.
8: All right. Thank you. Next caller that we have is Alex in California. Alex, welcome to Bible Answers Live.
21: Hi, Pastor Doug. Thank you for taking my call.
12: Thank you.
21: I am rather struggling on original sin. Original sin, as I understand it, will end when we die. Is there any verse that somehow we could overcome original sin while we're alive?
12: Yeah, well, first of all, the phrase original sin, if I'm not mistaken, Augustine coined that, and it's a doctrine basically that, and it springs from the verse in Psalm, and I forget the verse where it says, "In sin my mother conceived me," I think it's Psalm 51. And they say, oh, you're born with original sin, in sin your mother conceived you. There's different kinds of sin. You've got a sinful nature, meaning a selfish nature. Adam and Eve were not created with selfish natures. Because of sin, their natures became selfish. Babies are not born sinful with a record. And so we must choose to do wrong. A child needs to reach the age of accountability before they're accountable for their sins. Jesus says sin is knowing to do good and not doing it. So once we know what God's will is and we're living in disobedience, then we develop a record of sin. Now, every baby that's born has got a sinful nature. You will always be fighting against the lower nature as long as you've got these bodies. But it doesn't mean that you always need to be sinning. God is able to keep us from falling and to keep us. There's a lot of promises in the Bible that the Lord is able to give us victory. That's why Jesus said seven times in Revelation chapters 2 and 3, to him that overcomes, to him that overcomes. So God calls us to be overcomers even in this life. That's just a couple of many verses I could quote.
8: All right. Well,
12: and by
8: you.
12: The way, how often did Jesus heal somebody? And he said, go and sin no more, mm-hmm. lest the worst thing come upon you. Now, he was basically saying, turn from your life of sin. You know, people, even Christians, stumble and fall, but we should not, sin should not have dominion over us. Sin should not reign, Paul says, in our lives. And so I believe that God can give us victory over that.
8: All right. Next caller that we have is Linda in California. Linda, welcome to Bible Answers Live.
0: Hi, Pastor. How are you?
12: Good. Thanks so much for calling.
0: Hi. My question tonight is about it's in Matthew chapter 18, starting at verse 6, where it indicates that causing a believer to sin is a grave offense with severe consequences mm-hmm. and with warnings of intense and immediate judgment. And I'm wondering, does this promise or does this standard still stand for us today?
12: Yeah, let me read this for our listeners. Jesus says here in Matthew chapter 18, verse 6, whoever causes one of these little ones who believes in me to sin, it'd be better for him if a millstone were hung about his neck and he were drowned in the depths of the sea. And then he goes on to say, woe to the world because of offenses. For offenses must come, but woe to that man by whom the offenses come. We all have an influence. Now, when Jesus says these little ones, there's some debate. Is he talking about children, little children, or people who are little ones in the faith? Well, I would say both. You know, the Lord doesn't want us to do anything to discourage people that are baby Christians and make them lose their faith, because by our bad influence, they might lose eternity, and that's about as serious as it gets, and there's serious punishment for that. And also with little children whose hearts are tender and innocent, and we wouldn't want to do or say anything by word or influence to direct them towards being lost by our example. Now, some people listening to me are very discouraged. You think, oh, you know, as a parent or sometime in the past, I think I've been a bad influence. Does that mean that my condition is hopeless? No, I think all of us can come to the Lord and repent, but God is telling us it's a big sin. And we want to be good influences, especially on those who are young and young in the faith.
8: The judgment that's been spoken of is the judgment that God will bring. Everyone will give an account beforehand. They might not receive judgment here. Sometimes they do. But ultimately, God says he's going to be the judge. Mm-hmm. And in that day, he will judge. We can trust in his judgment. We want to be as forgiving and as kind and do the best example we can to be a positive influence for the gospel. Thank you, Linda. We've got Christopher in California. Christopher, welcome to Bible Answers Live. You're on the air.
1: You say Christopher?
8: Yeah, is that right, Christopher?
1: Okay, sorry. Good evening, Pastor Doug and Pastor John. My question is it a sin to buy from companies that support any type of sin? Like,
12: well,
1: for example, if I give my money and I buy their products, or would I be participating in that sin?
12: Well, if you know, if it's anything not of faith can be sin. And so if you feel convicted that you should not buy a Procter & Gamble product, now I'm just picking them out of thin air, I can't think of anything offhand, but let's suppose Procter & Gamble supports same-sex bathrooms. I don't know that they do, but I'm just saying if there's something they're doing that is sinful or some company policy and you say, well, I'm not going to buy Crest or whatever the toothpaste is anymore, am I sinning? Well, if you're convicted, you shouldn't. But in reality, if you go to a supermarket, think about this, friends, in the typical supermarket, whether it's Walmart or Safeway or Kroger's or wherever you live in the country or the world, they probably sell alcohol, cigarettes, or some products that are not good for Christians. But you're just buying lettuce there and ketchup or whatever. You're buying your flour and your rice there. Are you supporting that business? You'll go crazy, I think, if you worry too much. When you put your money in the bank, what do you think the bank does with your money? They don't have a big vault where they have all the money. Most of your money is not in the bank. It's in investments in various companies. And yes, sometimes they invest in media companies. They might invest in R.J. Reynolds tobacco or something that a Christian wouldn't want to invest in. Well, are you going to take all your money out of the bank and put it in your mattress? If that's why Paul said, you know, to him who thinks it's sin, you don't want to make your brother stumble. Personally, I don't have a problem shopping at Walmart or Safeway or putting my money in a bank. I think that if that was their main thrust, mm-hmm. I would be concerned. But if it's something that's happening on the fringe of their business, then, I wouldn't let that affect my decision. Does that make sense?
8: Yeah, absolutely. I mean, like you say, Pastor Doug, if this is a company that is known for promoting or selling something that the Bible forbids, you don't want to support that. You mentioned tobacco, for example. You don't want to be investing in a tobacco company, even though you might make good returns, if you know that's the product that they produce and they sell, and, you know, they're marketing that specific product. But to buy something at a store that might carry those products, I don't think that's the issue, as you mentioned before. We need to use wise judgment and let the Spirit lead us. So, yeah, if it's clearly known that this company's doing something that the Bible forbids, I wouldn't support them. But in general, when you're buying, we're not responsible for the products that a store carries that we might be buying something from. That's perfectly fine.
12: Mm-hmm.
8: All right, thank you, Chris. A good question. All right, we've got Edward in California. Edward, welcome to the program.
2: Hi. Hello, Pastor.
12: Hello. How are you, Edward? Thanks for calling.
2: Yes. First of all, I want to say that I got jury duty coming up next week for me, and I have to go to the court, and I have, you know how they make you swear, mm-hmm. you raise your right hand, and you solemnly swear. My question is, in Matthew chapter 5, verses 33 to 36, Jesus speaking, he's saying that we're not supposed to swear at all, neither by heaven, for it is God's throne, nor by the earth, for it is his footstool, nor by Jerusalem, for it is the city of the great king. So my question is am I doing wrong if I swear, if you're uncomfortable, if I'm going to the court?
12: No, I'm sorry to interrupt, but yeah, I would say if you're uncomfortable with that, if it's not a faith, don't do it. Now, when Jesus said, don't swear, he's talking, you know, they used to say, well, I swear by the temple, but not the gold of the temple. It's like I'm crossing my fingers. And it's an ancient custom that since the word of God, what you're quoting now is the word of God. So in a lot of Protestant cultures, people would place their right hand on the Bible and say, I am taking an oath by the word of God that what I'm going to say is true, because the blessings and the cursings are in the Bible. And so that by putting your hand on the Bible, even the president, when he takes his oath of office, typically does that. Personally, I would not have a problem with that, because I think Jesus is addressing a different issue. But if you do have a problem, I would never tell you to go against your conscience. And I just tell the judge that, my religion forbids me from taking a public oath, but you've got my word on that I will tell the truth, and that's enough. Mm-hmm. And most courts will accept that if you've got religious reasons.
8: You know, Pastor Doug, in the old days, one might say, or hundreds of years ago, when a person took an oath, it was a serious matter. In other words, they were publicly declaring that what they were going to say is the truth, even if it harms them. Mm-hmm. They were going to be faithful. And, of course, placing your hand upon the Bible, you are stating firmly. It carried some weight, some relevance. And I think the tradition still carries over today. I don't know how many people seriously take that oath if they give it. Hopefully they take it serious. The Bible says a lot about us being honest and faithful in our witness. And so, yeah, we want to be faithful. I think once again, if we are faithful, I don't think there's an issue with us saying, you know, I make an oath and I'm going to tell the truth. I think that's okay to do as a Christian. Again, Pastor Doug, as you mentioned, there was a problem back in the time of Israel where they were swearing for all kinds of things, and they were claiming different, I swear by the altar, or I swear by the gold, or I swear by the offering on the altar. So my swearing is of greater value than yours. And that's what Jesus is saying. That's nonsense. Stay away from that. That's not relevant for us.
12: As a kid, we say, I swear on my mother's grave. Or I swear. But when you're actually placing your hand on the Bible, it's in the Bible you find where Jesus says, let your yes be yes and your no be no. And so it's basically saying, based on the Word of God, I believe in.
8: I'm going to be honest.
12: Honest, yeah. So I wouldn't have a problem with that. But if you do, I wouldn't do it. You know, if you've got a problem, I would never counsel a person to go against their convictions.
8: All right, thank you. We got Daniel in Texas. Daniel, welcome to Bible Answers Live. You're on the air.
3: Thank you so much, Pastor John and Pastor Doug. Thanks. My question has to do, my question has to do with regard with the two witnesses and the 144 described in Revelation 11. Mm-hmm. Now, the way I understand it is these are going to be two physical men that are going to appear, and it is thought that they might be Moses and Elijah. But I'd like to know what your take is with regard to with the two witnesses and the 144 described in Revelation 11.
12: Yeah, very quickly, I think the two witnesses, it's correct in comparing them to Moses and Elijah, because Moses represents the law and Elijah represents the prophets. So this is an attack on the Word of God that was foretold. You can call it the New and the Old Testament. The Word of God is compared to a sword with two edges. Jesus says, in the mouth of at least two witnesses, let everything be established. And so this is a prophetic attack that happened in France on the Word of God. No, Moses is not coming back down to earth and taking on a mortal body and dying and lying in the streets for 3.5 days. Or is Elijah? Some people have said that it is literal. Revelation is filled with symbolism. You'll notice it talks about spiritually Egypt. It talks about Balaam, who Balaam's been dead for years. It talks about Jezebel. Balaam was known for his greed. Jezebel was known for her idolatry. And so these names and personalities are often compared to Old Testament individuals that are symbolic. Last prophecy in the Old Testament, Malachi chapter 4, remember the law of Moses. Behold, I send you Elijah, the prophet. The law and the prophets are called the Word of God. These are the two witnesses. Zechariah talks about two witnesses by the, I think it's chapter 4, by the throne of God, the two olive trees, the two candlesticks, and this is talking about the spirit and the light of God's Word. God's Word is a lamp unto my feet and a light to my path. Boy, I wish I could tell you more. You would enjoy that book that we talked about, The Fall and Rise of Jerusalem. It has a whole chapter on the two witnesses.
8: The number to call for that is 800-835-6747. As for the book, it's called The Fall and the Rise of Jerusalem. We'll be happy to send it to you. It's a good read. You'll be blessed by it. Pastor, you also asked about the 144,000, and you'll read about that in Revelation chapter 7, mm-hmm. and Revelation chapter 12.
12: 14.
8: Revelation 14, that's right. And the 144,000 represent God's end time, you might say, apostles mm-hmm. that are taking the everlasting gospel to the world. And we've got a book on that. It's called Who Are the 144,000? And we'll be happy to send that to you as well. The number again is 800-835-6747.
12: Amen.
8: Next caller that we have is John in Connecticut. John, welcome to Bible Answers Live.
4: Yes. Good evening, gentlemen.
12: Evening.
4: I have a question. Genesis chapter 4, verse 10. Cain has just killed his brother Abel. And the Lord said to Cain, your brother's blood cries out to me from the ground. In what context did the Lord mean that? And blood cannot cry out from the ground.
12: Yeah, well, when the human blood was shed, it said that there would be justice required. And you can read, for instance, in Hebrews 12:24, it says, to Jesus, the mediator of the new covenant, and to the blood of sprinkling that speaks, blood that speaks, blood of sprinkling that speaks better things than that of Abel. So obviously, Paul understood that the blood of Abel was symbolic. When it says, the blood of your brother Abel calls to me. Pilate, when Jesus was being condemned, he says, I am not guilty of this innocent man's blood. And so it was like the blood was crying out for justice against Cain.
8: Mm-hmm. And I think there's a general principle as well that God notes or he sees injustice that is done. And there will be a day of accountability. You know, you hear stories or you read about people who have done terrible things, but before they could meet justice, they die. And you wonder, well, is justice ever going to be met? Well, yes, God knows, and there will be a day of reckoning where they will appear before the judgment seat of God. All right, thank you, John. We've got Robert in Washington. Robert, welcome to Bible Answers Live. You're on the air.
5: Thanks, Pastor John.
8: And your question tonight?
5: Well, I was wanting to know if the disciples kept the Sabbath. The reason why I'm wondering is because this one person that I talked to sometimes online,

0: prayer was frequently made. So they're not going to talk to Jews. It says they spoke to Gentile women that gathered. And so you can find, even if you go to, did you find that?
1: Acts chapter 16, verse 13.
0: Yeah, there you go.
1: That's the verse.
0: And even if you look in the book of Revelation, chapter 1, it says, I was in the Spirit on the Lord's Day. And people say, oh, yeah, well, that's Sunday. Where do they get that idea? Mm. In the Bible, God says he is the Sabbath of the Lord. And it says in Isaiah 58, if you turn away your foot from doing your will on my holy day. John had the vision of Revelation on the Sabbath day. So all the way from Matthew through Revelation, the disciples never say, we have a new commandment. Nowhere do you find in the New Testament, now we are commanded to keep a different day holy. There's only one day ever commanded to be kept as a Sabbath, and that's the one you find in Genesis 2, and you find it in Exodus 20, in Deuteronomy 5, Isaiah 58, and on through the New Testament. Jesus said, Matthew chapter 5, think not that I have come to destroy the law or the prophets. He goes on to say, whosoever therefore shall break the least of these commandments and teach others to do so, he will be spoken of as the least in the kingdom of heaven. So it is purely tradition, keeping Sunday. And I know there's many sincere Christians that go to church on Sunday, but don't try to make it a Bible doctrine. It is not there. You're not going to find a new Sabbath commandment in the New Testament.
1: Yeah, you know, Pastor Doug, sometimes you quoted the verse that says, as his custom was, speaking of Jesus, he kept the Sabbath. People say, well, that was the Jewish custom. It wasn't necessarily Christ's custom. Well, there are many examples where Jesus broke with the custom of the Jews, and he actually was criticized for that because the custom was contradicting the scripture.
0: Yeah.
1: So even though it was his custom, he still believed that it was the right thing to do.
0: Yeah.
1: We have a study guide. It's called The Lost Day of History, and we'll be happy to send it to anyone talking about the Sabbath. The number is 800-835-6747. You just call and ask. It's called The Lost Day of History. We'll be happy to send it to you. Pastor Doug, I think you had one more thing to say about that.
0: I forgot what it was.
1: Oh, okay.
0: It's okay.
1: Get the study guide. You'll enjoy it. All right. It's all in there. Maybe time for a few more. Let's see. We got Heidi in Arkansas. Heidi, welcome to Bible Answers Live.
2: Hey, how are you?
0: Good. Thanks for calling.
2: Hi. This is about, okay, I know Jezebel in Kings, she was a wife of Ahab and killed all those prophets and threatened to kill Elijah. But in Revelation 2, 21 through 23, she's mentioned again.
0: Mm-hmm.
2: Is that a metaphor for a spirit that...
0: Yes, it's the Jezebel mentioned in Revelation.
2: Tolerating, like, sin to enter the church?
0: Yeah. The Jezebel mentioned in Revelation is talking about this wicked queen in the Old Testament who stirred up the king, the government, Ahab, to persecute the prophets of God. And it's describing a time in Christian history when the church was going to use the government to persecute the prophets of God. So it had happened another time, and it's speaking about spiritual Jezebel there.
1: We have a couple of Bible characters in Revelation that are symbolic. For example, you've got Jezebel. You also got Balaam or Balak. And some other Bible characters. So if you go read about the Bible character, they're used as an illustration. I think, as you mentioned, Pastor Doug, a woman in Bible prophecy represents church. Here you have a religious institution influencing a political institution to persecute God's people. Mm-hmm. That's what happened with Jezebel and Ahab and the prophet.
0: Mm-hmm. Yeah, and there's also a parallel in that during the time of Jezebel, the prophets had to flee into the wilderness and they were fed. And, you know, Elijah had to flee into the wilderness during Jezebel's time and was miraculously fed. Time for one more question.
1: All right, we got Robert in California. Robert, we've got about a minute.
3: Thank you so much for taking my call.
0: Yes.
3: My question is, God is all-knowing and God knows everything and God knows us better than we know ourselves. Does God already know who is going to be saved and make it to heaven?
0: In a word, yes, because God is all-knowing, and that does not mean that God is manipulating events for who is going to be saved and who's going to be lost, because the Bible says God is not willing that any should be lost. And even in the Lord's Prayer, when we say, thy will be done, why would we pray, thy will be done, if God's will is already done? The Lord is not willing that anyone should be lost. It's because

0: because of the free will that he gives people, that many are lost, and it breaks his heart. And that's why Jesus wept over Jerusalem. Does God know? Yeah, well, God knows the future. A good news reporter knows the future using satellites. He can kind of predict what the weather's going to do. God doesn't need satellites. He is God, and he knows all things. He knows what our destiny will be, but that doesn't in any way take away our responsibility to cooperate with the Holy Spirit and do all we can humanly do to do his will. That's why Paul tells us to strive.
1: Well, Pastor Doug, we've got time for a few email questions that have been sent in to us, and thank you for sending your Bible question, BALquestions@AmazingFacts.org. Joshua is asking, is it true that we need to stop sinning completely in order to be justified?
0: Well, justification is given as a gift immediately upon coming to the Lord. You know, the thief on the cross who was saved moments before or at the time of the crucifixion, he said, Lord, remember me when you come into your kingdom. And Jesus said, I'm telling you today, salvation, you'll be with me in paradise. And he told Zacchaeus, salvation has come to this house. As soon as we come to the Lord and we sincerely repent of our sins, we confess our sins, God freely forgives us, and we are 100% forgiven and justified. So that's like that old hymn, just as I am without one plea, except your blood was shed for me. So when we first come to the Lord, justification means you're coming just like you are, except you're coming with a submissive, repentant heart, and he promises to forgive.
1: 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Well, Pastor Doug, you hear the music playing in the background. We are running out of time for this edition of Bible Answers Live. Until next week, God bless.
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0: In Jeremiah chapter 9, verses 23 and 24, we read this. Thus saith the Lord, let not the wise man glory in his wisdom, neither let the mighty man glory in his might, let not the rich man glory in his riches, but let him that glorieth glory in this, that he understandeth and knoweth me, that I am the Lord, which exercise loving kindness, judgment, and righteousness in the earth, for in these things I delight, saith the Lord. Now men glory in their wisdom. They have special robes and special certificates and special titles for men who are considered wise. Mighty men glory in their might. We recognize superior athletes and superior soldiers. Men glory in their riches. We have the Fortune 400. And these men are recognized for their acumen to be able to amass that type of wealth through their understanding of business. And so these men, the wise men, the mighty men, the rich men are glorified for their wisdom and their might and their riches. But the Lord said, let him that glorieth glory in this, that he understandeth and knoweth me, that I am the Lord which exercise loving kindness, judgment, and righteousness in the earth, for in these things I delight, saith the Lord. So he's saying, you know, I don't really delight in your wisdom. As a matter of fact, we know he doesn't, because he brings man's wisdom to naught. And he doesn't delight in man's might. He says he doesn't take pleasure in the legs of a man. He looks at what men consider to be strength, and he thinks, well, that's weakness to me. He doesn't glory in man's wealth. He said, what shall it profit a man if he shall gain the whole world and lose his own soul? Well, there isn't any profit to that. So the Lord doesn't glory in might, in wisdom, and in riches. He glories in something else. And if you know God, and if you understand God, then you know something? You don't glory in wisdom and might and riches either. If you know God, then you know his loving kindness, you see. Because that's what he said, I delight in. I am the Lord which exercise loving kindness. If you know him, then you know his love. And you know something I've noticed in dealing with people over these years? There are a lot of people who talk about God. Sometimes they call him the man upstairs. Sometimes they call him God. Sometimes they say, well, as God as I understand it. You know, there are a lot of concepts about God. But, you know, you can't really get all so excited about the fact that somebody talks about God and whatever they consider their relationship with God. When you really get excited is when you know somebody that knows his love, that knows him intimately, that has a relationship with God where God loves him and he loves God, or God loves her and she loves God. You see, the very nature of God is this. 1 John 4:8. God is love. Now go over there. You knew that. You've heard that quoted before. But look at the verse, 1 John chapter 4, and look at verse 8. Look what it says. He that loveth not knoweth not God, for God is love. Oh, you see, when somebody knows God, they know his love. And he that loveth not knoweth not God. There are many people that talk about knowing God. The Pharisees talked about knowing God. They didn't know him. Jesus said, I know him. They said they knew him. Jesus really did know him and loved him and knew his love. They didn't know him and they didn't know his love. You see, John 3:16 says, for God so loved the world that he gave his only begotten Son, that whosoever believeth in him should not perish, but have everlasting life. Listen, there is no greater love than the demonstrated love of the Lord God in sending his Son and the Lord Jesus Christ in dying for us. Greater love hath no man than this, that a man lay down his life for his friends. You see, we have to recognize that God's love is a demonstrated love in the gift of Jesus Christ and in the death of Jesus Christ. Listen, the first response of Jesus Christ in this earth to a sinner seeking a Savior, you know what it is? It's love. The first response of the Pharisees was condemnation. If he knew what kind of woman she was, then he wouldn't let her be anointing his feet, a Pharisee said. That rich young ruler came to the Lord Jesus Christ and asked him, "What shall I do that I may inherit eternal life?" We're in Mark chapter 10. And Jesus Christ answered him that he had to keep the commandments. And the young ruler's response was, "Master, all these have I observed from my youth." And in Mark chapter 10, verse 21, then Jesus, beholding him, loved him. If you know God, you know his love, demonstrated in the gift of Jesus Christ, in the death of Jesus Christ, in his very response to a sinner seeking a Savior. The love of God is the response of Jesus Christ to his friends. Lazarus was his friend. When Jesus Christ in John chapter 11 went to raise him from the dead, and he saw those multitudes there groaning and crying, Jesus Christ came to the grave where he was laid, and he wept. And the Bible says in John chapter 11, verse 36, "Then said the Jews, behold how he loved him." You can't know God without knowing his love. You say, why is that so? Because when you know his love, it affects you thoroughly. The Bible says we love him because he first loved us. As I said, there are people who will talk about their concept of God. It's not their knowledge of God. They call it the knowledge of God. It's not their knowledge of God. It's their concept of God. Their thought about God. Their reply when questioned about God. They'll answer you. But I'm going to tell you something. When they know him, when you know him, you know his loving kindness, you love him. There is a response to his love, and it is that we love him. The response, you see, the knowledge is, it goes beyond something in the head. Knowledge puffeth up, but charity edifieth, you see. It brings you into this relationship with the Lord that causes you to love him. The first commandment God laid down for us was to love God. Jesus Christ was asked about this by a lawyer who really asked him the question to trip him up. But you're not going to trip up Jesus Christ. And in Matthew chapter 22 and verse 37, when the Lord answered this man, he said, "Thou shalt love the Lord thy God with all thy heart, with all thy soul, and with all thy mind." This is the first and great commandment. You see the priority for loving God? If you know him, you love him. If you know him, you know his love, and you love him. That's the first commandment. You say, well, it's hard to keep. Yeah, but when you understand him, when you know him, it's much easier to keep because you desire that fellowship with him. Look, the Bible says the very first aspect of the fruit of the Spirit is love. In Galatians 5:22, the fruit of the Spirit is love. Joy, peace, long-suffering, and so forth. It's love. If you know God, you know his love, and you love him. And he knows that you love him. Because the Lord delights in loving kindness. Do you know God? If you do, that if you really do, then you will know his loving kindness. But that's not all. Back in our text, the Lord said, I don't really delight in the wisdom of these men and all the things they glory in their might and in their riches. I glory in this. I glory in this that a man knows me and understands me. Well, if you understand him, you understand his love, and you love him back. But you also understand and know something else. You know his judgment in verse 24. If you know him, then you know his judgment. You see, God is a God of judgment, and all his judgments are laid down for us in writing in the Bible. He cannot separate himself from his love, and he cannot separate himself from his judgment. With God, everything is an absolute, you see. Not so with men, but with God it is. It is either light or it's darkness. It's either good or it's evil. It's either right or it's wrong. That's the way God is. And he cannot separate himself from his nature. Men are so twisted, we call evil good and good evil, see? And the reason is, there are a lot of people who do that talk about God, but they don't know God. If they knew God, they would never do that. Because the Bible shows us clearly, if you love God, you're going to keep his judgments. In Deuteronomy chapter 11, in verse 1, the Bible says, "Therefore thou shalt love the Lord thy God, and keep his charge and his statutes, and his judgments and his commandments always." So the first point is, you love him, okay? Well, if you do, then you keep his judgments. In other words, you don't try to make his judgments conform to your desires. You conform your desires to his judgments. You see, the trouble with the Pharisees when they were here in the earth, they had head knowledge of a lot of things, but the trouble with the Pharisees, they passed over judgment and the love of God. Luke chapter 11, verse 42. "Woe unto you, Pharisees, for you tithe mint and rue and all manner of herbs." So they were very diligent about the doing of their tradition and the doing of their understanding of the law. "Woe unto you, Pharisees, for you tithe mint and rue and all manner of herbs, and pass over judgment and the love of God. These ought you to have done." The Lord said, you know, you should have tithed. "These ought you to have done, and not to leave the other undone." You know why they left the other undone? Because they didn't know God. If they'd have known God, they'd have done those judgments. Because people who know him do them. You see, the love of God and the judgments of God go hand in hand. When you read through the Bible, there is a particular phrase that is written about just a handful of men. That phrase is called justice and judgment. Justice and judgment. Judgment. And you know something? It's written about particularly three men who are some of the most outstanding characters in the entire Bible. Deuteronomy 18:19 speaks of Abraham. "I know him," the Lord says, "that he will command his children and his household after him, and they shall keep the way of the Lord to do justice and judgment, that the Lord may bring upon Abraham that which he hath spoken of." Judgment and justice assigned to Abraham. You know what? We find the same couple, justice and judgment, spoken in 2 Samuel chapter 8 and verse 15 about David, a man after God's own heart. Abraham was his friend. David was a man after his own heart. The Bible says David reigned over all Israel, and David executed judgment and justice unto all his people. And those two things, justice and judgment, were also spoken of Solomon, the man that God gave more wisdom and understanding than any other man in the earth. The Queen of Sheba was the one that recognized it in 1 Kings chapter 10, verse 8. "Blessed be the Lord thy God, which delighted in thee to set thee on the throne of Israel, because the Lord loved Israel forever, therefore made he thee king to do judgment and justice." You know why all that is true? Why these men, these very special characters, are pointed out? Because as much as is said about sacrifice in the Old Testament, the Bible says in Proverbs 21:3, to do justice and judgment is more acceptable to the Lord than sacrifice. In other words, he wants you to get it right the first time. But I'm going to tell you what the trouble is. The trouble is, there are people who talk about God as if they know him, But they don't know his judgments. They don't even know his. They don't even know his basic Ten Commandments. You go to somebody and they say, I want to go to heaven. Yeah, I think God's going to let me into heaven. I said, why? Well, because I keep his commandments. Great, name them. They can't even name three. Much less anything else about the absolute judgments of God concerning other matters. And here's the problem. Here's the problem. If you've led yourself to believe that you do know God and you really don't, here's the problem. Jesus Christ said in John chapter 12, verse 48, he that rejecteth me and receiveth not my words hath one that judgeth him. The word that I have spoken, the same shall judge him in the last day. Do you understand? There is a white throne judgment. There is a judgment seat of Christ. There's a judgment of nations. There's a judgment of Israel. There's a judgment of sin that's already taken place on Calvary. Do you understand? God is a God of judgment. He judged sin on Calvary. That's why you and I can be justified when we receive the Lord Jesus Christ as our Savior. When people refuse or reject to receive the Lord Jesus Christ as their Savior, they have not escaped the judgment of God. They're going to face Him at the white throne judgment. Whosoever was not found written in the book of life was cast into the lake of fire. People say, well, I'm saved, but they're trying to get away with all kinds of sin. You're going to face all that at the judgment seat of Christ. The Lord said every one of us shall give account of himself to the Lord at the judgment seat of Christ. This is where we do it. And we're going to give an account of the things that are done in our body, whether they be good or whether they be bad. You say, I wasn't aware of that. It's because you really you need to know more about God. We must all appear before the judgment seat of Christ that everyone may receive the things done in his body according to that he hath done, whether it be good or bad. And God's judgment about those matters is already laid down for you in the Bible. And listen, when you know God, you know His judgments. And you know what? You seek to keep His judgments. That's the key. Once you know what they are, you're like, I love those judgments, and those are the ones I want to keep. The funny thing is, when you do, you find contentment with the Lord. It's a marvelous thing. Do you know God? If you do, then you're going to know His loving kindness. You know that He loves you, and you love Him. And you know His judgments, and you seek to keep those judgments. But I'll show you something else. If you know Him, then you know His righteousness. John, we'll go back here to Jeremiah chapter 9, verse 24. Let him that glorieth glory in this, that he understandeth and knoweth me, that I am the Lord, which exercise loving kindness, judgment, and righteousness in the earth. For in these things I delight, saith the Lord. Well, if he delights in those things, you know what? He wants us to delight in those things. If you know him, then you know his righteousness. And that is what really, really threw Israel for a loop when Jesus Christ came to this earth. Because they were ignorant of God's righteousness. And why were they ignorant of God's righteousness? Because they didn't know him. And if they had known him, they wouldn't have been ignorant of his righteousness. They would have understood that Jesus Christ is his righteousness. The Bible says in Romans chapter 10, verses 3 and 4, for they being ignorant of God's righteousness and going about to establish their own righteousness have not submitted themselves unto the righteousness of God. For Christ is the end of the law for righteousness to everyone that believeth. So God's righteousness is Jesus Christ. Well, here's the problem. When you get into religious discussions, you know what ends up happening? You end up listening to people tell you about their self-righteousness. That's right. About those things of their religion that they do, those things of their religion that they keep, those things of their religion that they honor. I go to confession. I go to Mass. I take communion. I pray my beads. I bow before God. You know, all those kinds of things that people do as part of their religious exercise. That's not righteousness. The Bible says in Isaiah chapter 64, verse 6, all our righteousnesses are as filthy rags. And the problem is, if you know God, you would know that what you're doing is not righteousness at all. That God would not even find that acceptable because he delights in righteousness, and that's not righteousness. It's filthy rags. When you know him, you know his righteousness. You're like, you delight in Jesus Christ. When you know Him, you desire His righteousness. You desire that His righteousness will permeate every aspect of your being. In Romans chapter 6, Romans chapter 6 and verse 13, here is the situation with a person who's saved. You can either yield your members as instruments of unrighteousness unto sin, or you can yield your members as instruments of righteousness unto God. That is your daily dilemma. To whom are you going to yield? Unrighteousness to sin or righteousness unto God? That is the dilemma. If you know Him, then you know His righteousness, and you know to yield your members as instruments of righteousness unto God. That's Romans 6:13. That's what you know, and you desire that. In Romans 6:16 down to verse 19, watch what he says. Know you not that to whom you yield your servants to obey, his servants you are to whom you obey, whether of sin unto death or of obedience unto righteousness? But God be thanked that ye were the servants of sin, but you have obeyed from the heart that form of doctrine which was delivered you. Being then made free from sin, you became the servants of righteousness. I speak after the manner of men because of the infirmity of your flesh. For as you have yielded your members servants to uncleanness and iniquity to iniquity, even so now yield your members servants to righteousness unto holiness. Ah, there it is. When a man knows God, I mean really knows God, not what he learned about God from Vacation Bible School, not what he learned about God from his preacher, not what he learned about, God from what he was told to do to conform to the local standards and rules of his church. Not that any of those things in and of themselves are bad, but if that's all he knows about righteousness, he doesn't know God. He doesn't know the righteousness of God. He knows how to conform to the expectations of the people that he associates with in church or in his community, but he doesn't understand the righteousness of God. And when a person knows God, he begins to understand and know the righteousness of God, and then his desire is that the righteousness of God would permeate his very being. And he yields himself and his members as servants to righteousness unto holiness because he desires holiness from a holy God. Do you really know God? Listen, when his judgments are in the earth, when Jesus Christ is here in the earth, reigning and ruling, and his judgments are in the earth, you know what the whole earth is going to do and all the inhabitants of the world are going to do? They're going to learn his righteousness. That's right. They're going to desire that. Isaiah 26:9 says, with my soul have I desired thee in the night. Yea, with my spirit within me will I seek thee early. For when thy judgments are in the earth, the inhabitants of the world will learn righteousness. Right now, they don't want to know righteousness. The inhabitants of the world are doing everything they possibly can to kick the righteousness of Jesus Christ out of here and kick out the judgments of God so that there are no absolute standards, and kick out the loving kindness of God so that you will love those people who take care of you in their official capacities. We're really messed up. Do you know God? I mean, do you really, really know God? Do you understand and know God? If you do, then you know that He loves you. And you love Him. You see, we already quoted 1 John 4:19 for you, but you know what? Look at 1 John 4:18. We're wrapping this up, but look at this. There is no fear in love, but perfect love casteth out fear, because fear hath torment. He that feareth is not made perfect. Now what is he afraid of? He's afraid of condemnation in the day of judgment, according to verse 17. In other words, the fear we're talking about here is not the fear of the Lord. The more you love Him, the more you're going to fear the Lord in the right capacity. Here he's talking about that kind of fear that every time you do something, no matter how much you're trying to serve the Lord, you think if it goes bad that God's trying to punish you. That's fear, you see. You're scared. That's not understanding and knowing the love of God. And sometimes He'll bring you through a thing like that so that you can dispel that fear and get to know Him better and realize, from God's perspective, He would say, I am not going to lead you through something because I'm trying to hurt you. If it is the chastening hand of God, don't you know that he scourgeth every son whom he receiveth? It is a sign of God's love to you that he would even take the time to concern himself with things in your life that are not holy. For whom the Lord loveth, he chasteneth and scourgeth every son whom he receiveth. You want to remember that. It's evidence of God's love. Listen, if you know God, you know he loves you, and in no matter what the situation is, you love him. And listen, if you know God, then you know, and not only that, you keep his judgments. I mean, to the best of the ability, by the grace of God and the Spirit of God that's within you, you recognize, hey, look, God said this thing is wrong, I'm not doing it. God said this thing is right, and that's where I'm going. And you judge it according to the way God sees it. The trouble with most people is they don't know God, so they don't have God's perspective on their own lives or what's going on in the world, and they're just trying to find a place for everybody to get along. You can't get along in a world like that when you know God, because you know his judgments, and you know what he's against, and you know what he's for. Listen, if you know God, then you know his righteousness. And if you know his righteousness, I mean, if you realize that his righteousness is in Jesus Christ, then you receive his righteousness in Jesus Christ. That is, you look at him and said, okay, he loved me enough to give me a son. You look at yourself and say, judge myself, and realize that I'm not going to make it to heaven without Jesus Christ. You look at his righteousness and say, God delights in Jesus Christ. So you receive Jesus Christ as your Savior. The righteousness of God is imparted to you and imputed to you by Jesus Christ. And suddenly you pass the judgment of God and experience the love of God for the rest of your life. I pray that you have, and if you hadn't, I pray that you will. Amen.
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4: Hello, listening friends. Welcome to Bible Answers Live. Would you like to hear an amazing fact? 8 degrees north of the equator in Micronesia, on the remote island of Ponape, can be found the haunting ruins of Nan Madol, better known as the Machu Picchu of the Pacific. On this jungle-clad island, surrounded by beautiful coral reefs, is a lost city made of bizarre stone logs. The ruins of this forgotten Pacific civilization is one of archaeology's best-kept secrets and their greatest mysteries. Nan Madol, which means Reef of Heaven, was abandoned hundreds of years ago, and there's no other marine city in the world constructed on such a huge scale. The ruins cover nearly 150 acres in shallow tidal waters bordering the reef protected by the jungle. There are 92 small man-made islands crisscrossed by a labyrinth of stone-walled canals. The major buildings are constructed of giant stones 18 feet long and several feet in diameter. The huge stone logs of volcanic basalt crystal are estimated to weigh up to 2.5 tons. These rock logs are stacked like cordwood to form walls up to 50 feet high and 18 feet thick. The main structures resemble the ceremonial squares constructed by the Mayans and the Aztecs. The largest enclosure, approximately 1 acre area, contains a central altar that resembles the sacrificial platforms found in Central America. The radiocarbon dating shows Nan Madol was built beginning in the 13th century AD. But more recent discoveries below the tidal level indicate that it was occupied as early as 200 BC. It would have required a large organized workforce and sophisticated culture to create this Venice of the Pacific. But this race of builders has vanished. The reasons for its construction, how the massive stones were transported, or why it was abandoned are all unknown. Even the local natives now presently living on Ponape are equally mystified by who built Nan Madol or why it was abandoned. Now, Pastor Ross, I have been there, been to Ponape twice, been to Nan Madol twice, and it is just such a mystery. There's this city on the edge of a volcanic island that has canals and big stone, like think Lincoln Logs, but these are stones. And, you know, we have no combination of equipment that can move them now. They're huge. how they moved it miles from the volcanic area, why they built it. You know, you ask the locals who built it, and they say, "Oh, the gods built it." They don't know, and it just reminds us in the Bible that the technology that they had in ancient times to build some of the cities they built, and the pyramids and the walls of Babylon, some of those ancient wonders, and you know, now we're building cities in space. Met with someone yesterday that said that they're involved in a scientific project building a station on the moon down in Livermore, California. And why would people doubt when the Bible says that God has a city, a new Jerusalem, that is going to be coming down from God out of heaven? And it's mentioned, I believe, in the Bible.
5: That's right, Pastor Doug. There's actually several references to the New Jerusalem, this giant city that God is making for those who love him. The verse I'm looking at here is Hebrews chapter 11, verse 16. It's talking about Abraham. Abraham knew about the city. It says Hebrews 11, verse 16, talks about he desired a better country that is a heavenly country. And then verse 10 says, for he looked for a city which had foundations, whose builder and maker is God. Mm-hmm. So even Abraham was looking forward to this new Jerusalem that would come down from God out of heaven. You read about that in Revelation chapter 21.
4: That's right. And he wants you to be part of that city. And we have a free offer if you'd like to read and find out what the Bible says from cover to cover. It speaks about heaven as being something real and the new Jerusalem as being real.
5: We have a study guide. We'll be happy to send it to anyone who wants to learn more about this important subject. It's entitled A Colossal City in Space. A Colossal City in Space. We'll be happy to send it to anyone who calls and asks. It's easy to get. You just need to call the number 800-835-6747, and you can ask for the city in space or offer number 115. There's another way you can get it, by dialing #250 on your smartphone, say Bible Answers Live, and then ask for it by name, Colossal City in Space. And if you have a Bible question, this is a live program this evening. We'd love to hear from you. Number here to the studio is 800-463-7297. Again, that's 800-463-7297. And Pastor Doug, maybe just before we go to the phone lines, you know, we've been gone for a couple of weeks. We've been doing some traveling, and some of the folks might want to hear where we were. I know there are folks in the country that we were with who listen to Bible Answers Live.
4: Yeah, we just had a wonderful experience meeting with some of our global evangelism trainers in Thailand, as well as doing some meetings for the people in Thailand, speaking at the university, the Chinese church there. And it was just very exciting for us and for them. But hearing the testimonies of how the word of God and the work of God is going around the world. And maybe one more word of explanation for those, about half of you are listening on the radio. Many are watching TV or maybe watching a rebroadcast. Pastor Ross and I are dressed as men in black tonight because we just came from the funeral service of a dear friend, walked about 500 feet to get here because we did miss last week's program because we were out of the country and we didn't want to miss tonight. And so that's why we're a little more formally attired than usual.
5: And you might notice our desk is different than normal. Maybe they'll take a wide shot and you'll see it. We want to thank our media crew for all of their work in upgrading our set here for Bible Answers Live. Well, Pastor Doug, before we go to the phone lines, let's start with a word of prayer. Dear Father, we are so grateful for the opportunity once again to be able to open your word and study. The Bible is truth and it reveals to us the way of salvation. We ask your blessing upon our program tonight. Be with those who are listening wherever they are. We ask this in Jesus' name. Amen.
4: Amen.
5: Our first caller that we have this evening is Carl, and he's listening in Michigan. So, Carl, welcome to the program. You're on the air.
6: How are you doing?
4: Doing good. Thank you for calling.
6: I'm 63. I'm just learning about religion, and I was reading in my book of Psalms, Matthew 23:9. Do not call anyone on earth your father, for one is your father, is he who is in heaven. Why do people call priests father then?
4: Yeah, well, you're absolutely right. Jesus is saying that we should not call any religious leader our father, because we really only have one spiritual father, and that would be our Father in heaven. Now, there are examples in the Bible where some of the kings called Elijah, they said, my father, my father. Elisha said that when Elijah went to heaven, my father, the chariot of Israel. But he had been kind of adopted by Elijah. When Elisha died, the king said, "My father." And so they developed this custom of calling their spiritual leaders father. Jesus said, "Don't do that. Nothing wrong with calling your dad father." But he said, "You have one true spiritual leader, and that is your heavenly father." So we're not supposed to be calling pastors reverend, because the Bible says holy and reverend is his name. When people call me Reverend Bachelor, I say, just call me Doug or Pastor Doug is fine. I don't want to be called father. So, Jesus tells us that our primary father relationship is our heavenly father.
5: Thank you, Carl. Next caller that we have is Dottie. She's also listening in Michigan. Dottie, welcome to the program.
7: Hi. It's great to be able to talk to you. I listen to Pastor Doug every weekday morning. And you've been teaching here recently on when we die our physical death, that we're in a state of sleep until Jesus returns.
4: Right.
7: But in Luke 16 and in Revelation 6, it explains about the rich man being down in Hades, and then Lazarus in the bosom of Abraham. Mm-hmm. And they're obviously, I guess, I mean, they sound like they're very much aware and knowing what's going on. And then the souls under the altar in Revelation asking how much longer they have to wait.
4: Mm-hmm.
7: I mean, like, they sound like they're aware and not asleep. So I'm kind of like, I know the Bible doesn't contradict itself, but it sounds like, I don't know how
4: do you explain these? Yeah.
7: Yeah, exactly. Well,
4: good. No, they're good questions. And these questions come up when people learn the truth about death. So now keep in mind, friends, that if a believer dies, their next conscious thought is the resurrection. But Jesus said they're sleeping until the resurrection. He said our friend Lazarus is asleep. And the disciples said, "Oh, good, if he's sleeping, he'll get better." And Jesus said, no, he's dead. And the Bible says David slept with his father. So there's no consciousness of time for them. The judgment hasn't happened. The resurrection hasn't happened. So, yes, the dead in Christ will rise. They are sleeping, the Bible says. But for them, their next conscious thought is when they are absent from the body is going to be the resurrection and the presence of the Lord. They're not in heaven now looking down on us. For one thing, they'd have a hard time enjoying themselves. If you got, an earthly parent looking down from heaven, seeing all the misery their family might be going through, it'd be hard to enjoy. But what about Revelation, when it says the soul sleeping under the altar? Keep in mind, Revelation is filled with symbolism. And that verse actually proves what we're saying, because I think they're told to rest a little longer.
5: Mm-hmm.
4: So they're being told, go back to sleep.
5: And white robes are given to them.
4: Yeah.
5: The souls don't, wear white robes. So, of course, Revelation is very symbolic. It refers to a time period of severe persecution that came to the believers. And like you have Abel's blood crying out from the ground, that's what God said to Cain after Cain killed Abel, this in Genesis. So likewise, the blood of the martyrs are crying out saying, how long is this persecution going to continue? And the answer is yet a little while.
4: Mm-hmm.
5: And then God will make things right. In other words, judgment will come and the wicked will be held accountable. But Pastor Doug, what about that rich man and Lazarus story?
4: Yeah, that's going to be in Luke chapter 16, starts with verse 19. And Jesus is giving a number of parables. And so this is a parable. It has to be a parable because you've got Abraham talking to the person in hell. And it's almost like there's conversations going on between people in heaven and people in hell. And heaven forbid that's true. The main reason for the story, the parable of the rich man and Lazarus, the Jews considered themselves rich and favored because they were the chosen people. They had the truth. They'd been led by God. But the pagans were called dogs. And, even Jesus said it's not good to take the children's food and give it to the dogs. They called the pagans the dogs. And so the dogs come and lick Lazarus' sores. He's a poor beggar. But when they die, Lazarus goes to Abraham's bosom. That's the Hebrew place of reward. Only mentioned once in the Bible. So don't build a doctrine that there's this extra place like limbo or purgatory called Abraham's bosom. He goes to be with Abraham. And then it says the rich man dies, he goes to Hades. Hades is the Greek place of torment. It's the pagan place of suffering, where Pluto is the god. And you've heard of the hounds of hell. That's all from paganism. So what Jesus is doing is he's using these two myths juxtaposed against each other to show that if the God's people, whether they're the Jews in the Old Testament or Christians today, if we just feast on the word and we don't care about those who are hungry at our gates, we may find that they are in the kingdom and we are outside. The parable has nothing to do with going directly to heaven or Hades as soon as you die. It is a parable. And of course, you know, the rich man says, well, send Lazarus with a drop from his finger that he might touch my tongue. I'm tormented in this flame. Not only will people in heaven and hell not talk to each other, a drop of water would not cool a person's tongue. And Jesus, why does he pick the name Lazarus? Mm-hmm. There's only one other person in the Bible that we especially remember named Lazarus who is resurrected. And the rich man in the parable says, oh, but if someone went to them from the dead, then they would believe. Well, God raised someone from the dead by the name of Lazarus, and the Jews were plotting how to kill him. And so Jesus said, if they do not believe Moses and the prophets, you know, if you want to know what a parable means, it's like a good story. It's always that the moral is the punchline at the end. Jesus said, if they do not believe Moses and the prophets, neither will they be persuaded, though one should rise from the dead. Not only Lazarus, but Jesus rose from the dead. His enemies still tried to stamp out the truth. So that's the reason for that parable. People do not talk to each other from heaven and hell. They do not go directly to heaven and hell before the resurrection or the judgment. That's one parable appears one time in the book of Luke, and it is a parable.
5: Good explanation, Pastor Doug. 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We do. 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It's called Are the Dead Really Dead? 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You can ask for that. It's called Are the Dead Really Dead? And we'll be happy to send it to you. 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And Pastor Doug, we also have a website we want to tell folks about. It's called deathtruth.com, deathtruth.com, and it's packed with all kinds of scripture and resources on the subject of what happens when a person dies. Well, thank you for your call. Next caller that we have is Shirley in Washington. Shirley, welcome to the program.
8: Oh, hi. My question is from Genesis 28:22. After Jacob's vision of the ladder, he vowed to give a tenth of everything that God blessed him with. And I just wondered how Jacob paid his tithe. Like, to who did he pay it? And did he, how did he do it?
4: Yeah, no, that's a great question. And the answer is in the Bible. You'll remember that he said, if you bring me safely back again. When Jacob came back and he wrestled with the angel and he found out he was wrestling with the Lord, his brother Esau was coming with 400 men, initially intent on annihilating him. At least that's, it doesn't say that, but that's what we assume. And it says that he sent this enormous gift to Esau. Now, there was no priesthood back then. There were no Levites back then. Every man who was the patriarch of a clan, and Esau was the patriarch of his clan. They did worship the true God. Jacob basically gave a tenth of everything he had to his brother. Isaac was, you know, nearing 180 at that time. It really wasn't going to do him any good. So he gave it to his brother. And that's as close as we can come in the Bible to seeing where he does actually fulfill that vow.
5: And we do have the story of Abraham giving a tithe to Melchizedek, priest of Salem, and he was priest of the Most High God and also king. And so we have that example of Abraham also giving a tithe.
4: Mm-hmm. That's right.
5: All right, good question. Thank you. We got Chris in Florida. Chris, welcome to the program.
4: Chris, you're on the air.
9: You missed Hello?
4: Him. Yeah, you're here.
9: Yes. Thank you. Pastors, good evening. I have a question about the bad thoughts that come to our minds and eventually become temptations. Is the evil one, meaning the devil, able to put those bad thoughts in our minds?
4: Well, yes. While the devil cannot read your mind, I think we all know that the devil can whisper temptations. How he does that, we're using the word whisper, but he does plant thoughts in our minds. A person can be inspired by the Lord. God can give us inspirational thoughts, and the devil can despire us, and he can tempt us. And you know, the devil came and he tempted Jesus. It's not a sin to be tempted. The devil tempted Jesus, saying, oh, if you're the Son of God, turn these stones into bread. And if you're the Son of God, then cast yourself off the temple. Or if you're the Son of God, bow down and worship me. So Jesus was tempted. He did not give in to the temptations. It is not a sin to be tempted. But can the devil make suggestions? And of course, we say the devil. Typically, the devil personally is not doing it. He's working through his fallen angels that serve him. Sometimes they're called evil spirits or demons. But, yeah, they certainly can put thoughts in our minds.
5: All right. Thank you, Chris. We've got Brittany listening in California. Brittany, welcome to the program. You're on the air.
10: Hi.
4: Hi, Brittany. Thank you for calling.
10: Yeah.
4: And your question tonight.
10: Yeah, my question is, what does the Bible say about capital punishment, and how should a Christian deal with it ethically?
4: Yeah, good and controversial question. I want to tell you what the Bible says. Now, Jesus tells us that if someone smites you on one side of the face, if he smites you on your right cheek, offer him the left. In our interpersonal relationships, I think the Lord encourages us as far as possible to forgive. We are not to forgive if a person is a risk to society, and by turning the other cheek, they then will perpetrate that crime on someone else. That's breaking a civil law. So you have your interpersonal laws. Jesus said, you know, if you got someone that's suing you for your shirt, give them your cloak. Don't argue with your friends over pitiful things. Better to lose a shirt than a friend. But Moses said, eye for eye, tooth for tooth, hand for hand, foot for foot, life for life. Meaning that the government must operate in a way where if someone is a thief, there must be a penalty, or robbery is not discouraged. If someone is a murderer, that must be discouraged in the strongest possible terms, and that was the death penalty. Now, there's different degrees of murder. Even in the Bible, if there was unintentional murder, you could go to a city of refuge and be spared. But for high-handed, premeditated murder, the penalty was death, because that was to be discouraged. And I think it goes all the way back to Genesis. It says, he who spills man's blood, by man his blood shall be spilt. So we would call that capital punishment today. And I know that there's always a risk that, well, what if they didn't get a

0: recognize your mom and dad and love them the same way you do on earth in heaven?
1: That's a yes and no question. Will you recognize them? Yes. Will you love them the same way? No, you'll love them more. Because I think that we're going to be so baptized in the Holy Spirit and happy to see them there that our love is going to be enhanced. But let's suppose that your mom and dad, they die when they're 70 years old and Jesus tarries and you live until you're 80 years old. You've lived longer than your parents. Will you recognize them? Yes, you will, because you'll all have glorified bodies, but you will have, well, it's kind of like, I think we get this supernatural radar where it's an enhanced discernment. Now, let me give you a verse. If you read in 1 Corinthians chapter 13, it says, "Then I will know even as I am known." We will know them and they will know us. We will recognize our loved ones in their glorified bodies in heaven, and our love will be stronger than ever. Thank you. Good question. Appreciate that.
2: Next caller that we have is Larry in North Carolina. Larry, welcome to the program. You're on the air.
3: Thank you. My question revolves around Jeremiah 32, verses 9, 10, and 14. This is where Jeremiah is instructed by the Lord to buy this piece of land. And in verse 10, it says, "I signed the deed and sealed it." And then verse 11, "And I took the purchase deed, both which was sealed, according to the law and custom, and that which was open." What is the difference between sealed and open, and does this also have anything to do with the seals in Revelation 5?
1: Okay, well, I think it does have something to do with the seals in Revelation, just that it's teaching us how seals work. You know, like when you copyright a song, one way you could do this, my mother was a songwriter, she told me this years ago, is that you, of course, you have the song written out, so there's an open version of the song, and so you sing it. But then you date and seal a version, you know that you wrote it before anyone else wrote it. And if it's ever any question about who wrote that song, you say, "I've got a version here that has never been opened, and it's sealed. And I can show that I wrote it first." And so they had the document that he had purchased the property, but then there was a seal that way protected the date of when that was done. And so, and one reason God was doing this, the whole purpose of this particular prophecy in Jeremiah, God was reassuring the children of Israel that though they were going to be carried away to the Euphrates, that they would come back again. He said, "Buy property, because that property will have value again someday. Your people will come back to the land."
2: And of course, if you tie that into the seals that you read about in the book of Revelation, at the opening of the seals, once the seventh seal is open, we inherit the new earth. At the end of 1,000 years, that ends up being the home of the redeemed. So in one sense, they can kind of be a parallel where these sealed documents dealing with land could be a foreshadowing of the reward of the redeemed at the end of 1,000 years. We read about that in Revelation chapter 20 and 21.
1: That's right. Yeah, there's a deed to a place in the promised land, and we're going to have a deed to a place in the promised land. Yeah. By the way, at the end of Daniel chapter 12, where it says, "You will stand in your lot at the end of the days." And the word lot, it means you will stand in your parcel of the inheritance at the end of the
2: promise. And it was the seal division until then.
1: That's right.
2: Another, so you have the sealing connected with that land as well. Very interesting. Well, Pastor Doug, I'm looking at the clock. I don't know if we have time just yet to take one more caller. We are going to take a break, and we'll be back with more calls. But Pastor Doug, we want to let our friends know about something that was released on YouTube from Amazing Facts on Friday evening, dealing with the U.S. in prophecy.
1: Yeah, if you go to the Amazing Facts or the Doug Batchelor YouTube channel, you'll talk about an act of God. That it's a video, and that was recently made, that gives a little insight into American history, one of the miracles where God intervened to protect our religious liberty, you might say. And it goes along with, it's the first story in a magazine that we are offering people for free called America in Prophecy. And at the time of this broadcast, this is, we usually don't tell people because it dates it, but this is the 17th of May. And this is a national day of prayer in North America. And there's a whole team of people from our church in Granite Bay that are at the nation's capital that are sharing bags that say, "If my people pray," and they're giving away the America

0: in Prophecy magazine, along with that classic book that's called The Fall and Rise of Jerusalem. And if you've not read that before, friends, you need to get a copy. It's called The Fall and Rise of Jerusalem. The book's been around for about 110 years, and it changed my life, and we trust it'll change yours as well. So, got 16 seconds. What do you want to say, Pastor Rose?
1: Give them the number. Let me tell you the number one more time. It's 800-835-6747. That is the phone line that you can call and request the magazine, American Prophecy, or the book, The Fall and the Rise of Jerusalem. We'll be right back with Bible questions.
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0: 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And this live international Bible study has been going for about 30 years now. Not today's program, but the programs. And you're invited to call in with your Bible questions. We'll do our best to answer them. We've got the Bible resources at our fingertips here and a little bit that we actually remember. My name is Doug Batchelor.
1: My name is John Ross, and we have Charlene listening in Tennessee. Charlene, welcome to Bible Answers Live. You're on the air.
4: Thank you. I wanted to ask you to help me to understand two things. In Genesis chapter 1, verse 27 and 28, it talks about God creating man, human beings, and he blessed them and asked them to be fruitful. And at the end of that chapter, it talks about that that was the sixth day. And then it goes right into chapter 2, where it talks on the seventh day, he finished all his work and rested. But over there in chapter 2, verse 7, it said that God formed man from dust from the ground, and he breathed life into him. So are these the same people, or are they different people? That's what I don't understand.
0: Yeah, good question. Once you understand how the Hebrews often write, it gives the big picture, then it backs up and it gives you the details. So it tells about the creation story there in Genesis chapter 1 and then beginning of chapter 2. There were no chapters in the original Bible. It all, you know, just ran through. But after it talks about the 7 days of creation, it returns to the sixth day when God breathed into Adam. And then he told Adam he could name all the animals. And Adam noticed that the bull had a cow and the buck had a doe and all the animals had their female partners, but he was feeling a little lonely. God wanted him to feel that yearning, and then he put him to sleep and he made woman. So man and woman, it says male and female, made he them, were both on the sixth day. So it's backing up to something that happened on the sixth day. And it even goes back and it talks about their diet and things. And well, that was all established the sixth day as well. So it's backing up and just giving more detail then.
1: This is an important principle, Pastor Dyke, that we find in many different passages of the Bible, especially when you deal with Bible prophecy. You often get the main point that's given, and then the writer, inspired by the Holy Spirit, will back up and tell you how we get to that main point. Many examples of this, especially in the book of Revelation. Mm-hmm. So these passages are not always written in strict chronological order. They're written on topics, topical order often. And so that helps when you study.
0: Yep.
1: All right, thank you. Next caller that we have is Alex in California. Alex, welcome to Bible Answers Live.
5: Hi, Pastor Doug. Thank you for taking my call.
0: Thank you.
5: I am rather struggling on original sin. Original sin, as I understand it, will end when we die. Is there any verse that somehow we could overcome original sin while we're alive?
0: Yeah, well, first of all, the phrase original sin, if I'm not mistaken, Augustine coined that, and it's a doctrine basically that, and it springs from the verse in Psalm, and I forget the verse where it says, "In sin my mother conceived me." I think it's Psalm 51. And they say, oh, you're born with original sin. In sin your mother conceived you. There's different kinds of sin. You've got a sinful nature, meaning a selfish nature. Adam and Eve were not created with selfish natures. Because of sin, their natures became selfish. Babies are not born sinful with a record. And so we must choose to do wrong. A child needs to reach the age of accountability before they're accountable for their sins. Jesus says sin is knowing to do good and not doing it. So once we know what God's will is, and we're living in disobedience, then we develop a record of sin. Now, every baby that's born has got a sinful nature. You will always be fighting against the lower nature as long as you've got these bodies, but it doesn't mean that you always need to be sinning. God is able to keep us from falling and to keep us. There's a lot of promises in the Bible that the Lord is able to give us victory. That's why Jesus said seven times in Revelation, chapters 2 and 3, to him that overcomes, to him that overcomes. So God calls us to be overcomers even in this life. That's just a couple of many verses I could quote.
1: All right. Well,
0: and
1: thank you.
0: The way, how often did Jesus heal somebody? And he said, go and sin no more, mm-hmm. lest the worst thing come upon you. Now, he was basically saying, turn from your life of sin. People, even Christians, stumble and fall, but sin should not have dominion over us. Sin should not reign, Paul says, in our lives. And so I believe that God can give us victory over that.
1: All right. Next caller that we have is Linda in California. Linda, welcome to Bible Answers Live.
6: Hi, Pastor. How are you?
0: Good. Thanks so much for calling.
6: Hi. My question tonight is about it's in Matthew chapter 18, starting at verse 6, where it indicates that causing a believer to sin is a grave offense with severe consequences mm-hmm. and with warnings of intense and immediate judgment. And I'm wondering, does this promise or does this standard still stand for us today?
0: Yeah, let me read this for our listeners. Jesus says here in Matthew chapter 18, verse 6, whoever causes one of these little ones who believes in me to sin, it'd be better for him if a millstone were hung about his neck and he were drowned in the depths of the sea. And then he goes on to say, woe to the world because of offenses. For offenses must come, but woe to that man by whom the offenses come. We all have an influence. Now, when Jesus says these little ones, there's some debate. Is he talking about children, little children, or people who are little ones in the faith? Well, I would say both. You know, the Lord doesn't want us to do anything to discourage people that are baby Christians and make them lose their faith, because by our bad influence, they might lose eternity, and that's about as serious as it gets, and there's serious punishment for that. And also with little children whose hearts are tender and innocent, and we wouldn't want to do or say anything by word or influence to direct them towards being lost by our example. Now, some people listening to me are very discouraged. You think, oh, you know, as a parent or sometime in the past, I think I've been a bad influence. Does that mean that my condition is hopeless? No, I think all of us can come to the Lord and repent, but God is telling us it's a big sin. And we want to be good influences, especially on those who are young and young in the faith.
1: The judgment that's been spoken of is the judgment that God will bring. Everyone will give an account beforehand. They might not receive judgment here. Sometimes they do. But ultimately, God says he's going to be the judge. Mm-hmm. And in that day, he will judge. We can trust in his judgment. We want to be as forgiving and as kind and do the best example we can to be a positive influence for the gospel. Thank you, Linda. We've got Christopher in California. Christopher, welcome to Bible Answers Live. You're on the air.
7: You say Christopher?
1: Yeah, is that right, Christopher?
7: Okay, sorry. Good evening, Pastor Doug and Pastor John. My question is it a sin to buy from companies that support any type of sin? Like, for example, if I give my money and I buy their products, or would I be participating in that sin?
0: Well, if it's anything not of faith can be sin. And so if you feel convicted that you should not buy a Procter & Gamble product, now I'm just picking them out of thin air, I can't think of anything offhand, but let's suppose Procter & Gamble supports same-sex bathrooms. I don't know that they do, but I'm just saying if there's something they're doing that is sinful, or some company policy, and you say, well, I'm not going to buy Crest or whatever the toothpaste is anymore. Am I sinning? Well, if you're convicted, you shouldn't. But in reality, if you go to a supermarket, think about this, friends, in the typical supermarket, whether it's Walmart or Safeway or Kroger's or wherever you live in the country or the world, they probably sell alcohol, cigarettes, or some products that are not good for Christians. But you're just buying lettuce there and ketchup or whatever. You're buying your flour and your rice there. Are you supporting that business? You'll go crazy, I think, if you worry too much. When you put your money in the bank, what do you think the bank does with your money? They don't have a big vault where they have all the money. Most of your money is not in the bank. It's in investments in various companies. And yes, sometimes they invest in media companies. They might invest in R.J. Reynolds Tobacco or something that a Christian wouldn't want to invest in. Well, are you going to take all your money out of the bank and put it in your mattress? If that's why Paul said, you know, to him who thinks it's sin, you don't want to make your brother stumble. Personally, I don't have a problem shopping at Walmart or Safeway or putting my money in a bank. I think that if that was their main thrust, mm-hmm. I would be concerned. But if it's something that's happening on the fringe of their business, then, I wouldn't let that affect my decision. Does that make sense?
1: Yeah, absolutely. I mean, like you say, Pastor Doug, if this is a company that is known for promoting or selling something that the Bible forbids, you don't want to support that. You mentioned tobacco, for example. You don't want to be investing in a tobacco company, even though you might make good returns, if you know that's the product that they produce and they sell, and you know they're marketing that specific product. But to buy something at a store that might carry those products, I don't think that's the issue, as you mentioned before. We need to use wise judgment, let the Spirit lead us. So, yeah, if it's clearly known that this company's doing something that the Bible forbids, I wouldn't support them. But in general, when you're buying, we're not responsible for the products that a store carries that we might be buying something from. That's perfectly fine.
0: Mm-hmm.
1: All right, thank you, Chris. A good question. All right, we've got Edward in California. Edward, welcome to the program.
8: Hi. Hello, pastors.
0: Hello. How are you, Edward? Thanks for calling.
8: Yes. First of all, I want to say that I got jury duty coming up next week for me. And I have to go to the court, and I have, you know how they make you swear? Mm-hmm. You raise your right hand, and you solemnly swear. My question is, in Matthew chapter 5, verses 33 to 36, Jesus speaking, he's saying that we're not supposed to swear at all. Neither by heaven, for it is God's throne, nor by the earth, for it is his footstool, nor by Jerusalem, for it is the city of the great king. So my question is, am I doing wrong if I swear?
0: If you're uncomfortable, if I'm going to the court? No, I'm sorry to interrupt, but I would say if you're uncomfortable with that, if it's not of faith, don't do it. Now, when Jesus said, don't swear, he's talking, they used to say, well, I swear by the temple, but not the gold of the temple. It's like I'm crossing my fingers. And it's an ancient custom that since the word of God, what you're quoting now is the word of God. So in a lot of Protestant cultures, people would place their right hand on the Bible and say, I am taking an oath by the word of God that what I'm going to say is true, because the blessings and the cursings are in the Bible. And so that by putting your hand on the Bible, even the president, when he takes his oath of office, typically does that. Personally, I would not have a problem with that, because I think Jesus is addressing a different issue. But if you do have a problem, I would never tell you to go against your conscience. And I just tell the judge that, my religion forbids me from taking a public oath, but you've got my word on that I will tell the truth. And that's enough. Mm-hmm. And most courts will accept that if you've got religious reasons.
1: You know, Pastor Doug, in the old days, one might say, or hundreds of years ago, when a person took an oath, it was a serious matter. In other words, they were publicly declaring that what they were going to say is the truth, even if it harms them. Mm-hmm. They were going to be faithful. And, of course, placing your hand upon the Bible, you are stating firmly. It carried some weight, some relevance. And I think the tradition still carries over today. I don't know how many people seriously take that oath if they give it. Hopefully they take it serious. The Bible says a lot about us being honest and faithful in our witness. And so, we want to be faithful. I think, once again, if we are faithful, I don't think there's an issue with us saying, I make an oath and I'm going to tell the truth. I think that's okay to do as a Christian. Again, Pastor Doug, as you mentioned, there was a problem back in the time of Israel where they were swearing for all kinds of things, and they were claiming different, I swear by the altar, or I swear by the gold, or I swear by the offering on the altar, so my swearing is of greater value than yours. And that's what Jesus is saying. That's nonsense. Stay away from that. That's not relevant for us.
0: As a kid, we used to say, I swear on my mother's grave, or I swear. But when you're actually placing your hand on the Bible, it's in the Bible you find where Jesus says, let your yes be yes and your no be no. And so it's basically saying, based on the word of God, I believe in.
1: I'm going to be honest.
0: Honest, yeah. So I wouldn't have a problem with that. But if you do, I wouldn't do it. If you've got a problem, I would never counsel a person to go against their convictions.
1: All right. Thank you. We've got Daniel in Texas. Daniel, welcome to Bible Answers Live. You're on the air.
9: Thank you so much, Pastor John and Pastor Doug.
0: Thanks.
9: My question has to do. My question has to do with regard with the two witnesses and the 144 described in Revelation 11. Mm-hmm. Now, the way I understand it is these are going to be two physical men that are going to appear, and it is thought that they might be Moses and Elijah. But I'd like to know what your take is with regard to with the two witnesses and the 144 described in Revelation 11.
0: Yeah, very quickly, I think the two witnesses, it's correct in comparing them to Moses and Elijah, because Moses represents the law and Elijah represents the prophets. So this is an attack on the word of God that was foretold. You can call it the New and the Old Testament. The word of God is compared to a sword with two edges. Jesus says, in the mouth of at least two witnesses, let everything be established. And so this is a prophetic attack that happened in France on the word of God. No, Moses is not coming back down to earth and taking on a mortal body and dying and lying in the streets for 3.5 days. Or is Elijah? Some people have said that it is literal. Revelation is filled with symbolism. You'll notice it talks about spiritually Egypt. It talks about Balaam. Balaam's been dead for years. It talks about Jezebel. Balaam was known for his greed. Jezebel was known for her idolatry. And so these names and personalities are often compared to Old Testament individuals that are symbolic. Last prophecy in the Old Testament, Malachi chapter 4, remember the law of Moses. Behold, I send you Elijah, the prophet. The law and the prophets are called the word of God. These are the two witnesses. Zechariah talks about two witnesses by the, I think it's chapter 4, by the throne of God, the two olive trees, the two candlesticks, and this is talking about the spirit and the light of God's word. God's word is a lamp unto my feet and a light to my path. Boy, I wish I could tell you more. You would enjoy that book that we talked about, The Fall and Rise of Jerusalem. It has a whole chapter on the two witnesses.
1: The number to call for that is 800-835-6747. As for the book, it's called The Fall and the Rise of Jerusalem. We'll be happy to send it to you. It's a good read. You'll be blessed by it. Pastor, you also asked about the 144,000, and you'll read about that in Revelation chapter 7, mm-hmm. Revelation chapter 12.
0: 14.
1: Revelation 14, that's right. And the 144,000 represent God's end time, you might say, apostles mm-hmm. that are taking the everlasting gospel to the world. And we've got a book on that. It's called Who Are the 144,000? And we'll be happy to send that to you as well. The number again is 800-835-6747.
0: Amen.
1: Next caller that we have is John in Connecticut. John, welcome to Bible Answers Live.
10: Yes, good evening, gentlemen.
0: Evening.
10: I have a question. Genesis chapter 4, verse 10. Cain has just killed his brother Abel. And the Lord said to Cain, your brother's blood cries out to me from the ground. In what context did the Lord mean that? And blood cannot cry out from the ground.
0: Yeah, well, when human blood was shed, it said that there would be justice required. And you can read, for instance, in Hebrews 12:24, it says, to Jesus, the mediator of the new covenant, and to the blood of sprinkling that speaks, blood that speaks, blood of sprinkling that speaks better things than that of Abel. So obviously, Paul understood that the blood of Abel was symbolic. When it says the blood of your brother Abel calls me, the Pilate, when Jesus was being condemned, he says, I am not guilty of this innocent man's blood. And so it was like the blood was crying out for justice against Cain.
1: Mm-hmm. And I think there's a general principle as well that God notes or he sees injustice that is done, and there will be a day of accountability. You know, you hear stories or you read about people who have done terrible things, but before they could meet justice, they die. And you wonder, well, is justice ever going to be met? Well, yes, God knows, and there will be a day of reckoning where they will appear before the judgment seat of God. All right, thank you, John. We've got Robert in Washington. Robert, welcome to Bible Answers Live. You're on the air.
11: Thanks, Pastor John.
1: And your question tonight?
11: Well, I was wanting to know if the disciples kept the Sabbath. The reason why I'm wondering is because this one person that I talked to sometimes online, he was saying, well, they didn't really keep the Sabbath. It was because they were proselytizing. They were teaching other Jews and Gentiles to the gospel kind of thing. So they weren't actually keeping the Sabbath.
0: Well, I would respectfully disagree. Not only does it say that Paul, every Sabbath, he went into the synagogue and he taught. A Christian's a follower of Christ, and it says Jesus, as his custom was, he went into the synagogue on the Sabbath. And then, Pastor Ross, I think is it Luke 13 or Luke 16, where it says, and on the Sabbath day, we went out of the city by the riverside at a place where prayer was frequently made. So they're not going to talk to Jews. It says they spoke to Gentile women that gathered. And so you can find, even if you go to, did you find that?
1: Acts chapter 16, verse 13.
0: Yeah, there you go.
1: That's the verse.
0: And even if you look in the book of Revelation chapter 1, it says, I was in the Spirit on the Lord's Day. And people say, oh yeah, well, that's Sunday. Where do they get that idea? Mm. In the Bible, God says, he is the Sabbath of the Lord. And it says in Isaiah 58, if you turn away your foot from doing your will on my holy day. John had the vision of Revelation on the Sabbath day. So all the way from Matthew through Revelation, the disciples never say, we have a new commandment, Nowhere do you find in the New Testament, now we are commanded to keep a different day holy. There's only one day ever commanded to be kept as a Sabbath, and that's the one you find in Genesis 2, and you find it in Exodus 20, and Deuteronomy 5, Isaiah 58, and on through the New Testament. Jesus said, Matthew chapter 5, think not that I have come to destroy the law or the prophets. He goes on to say, whosoever therefore shall break the least of these commandments and teach others to do so, he will be spoken of as least in the kingdom of heaven. So it is purely tradition, keeping Sunday. And I know there's many sincere Christians that go to church on Sunday, but don't try to make it a Bible doctrine. It is not there. You're not going to find a new Sabbath commandment in the New Testament.
1: Yeah, you know, Pastor Doug, sometimes you quoted the verse that says, as his custom was, speaking of Jesus, he kept the Sabbath. People say, well, that was the Jewish custom. It wasn't necessarily Christ's custom. Well, there are many examples where Jesus broke with the custom of the Jews, and he actually was criticized for that because the custom was contradicting the scripture.
0: Yeah.
1: So even though it was his custom, he still believed that it was the right thing to do.
0: Yeah.
1: We have a study guide. It's called The Lost Day of History, and we'll be happy to send it to anyone talking about the Sabbath. The number is 800-835-6747. You just call and ask. It's called The Lost Day of History. We'll be happy to send it to you. Pastor, I think you had one more thing to say about that.
0: I forgot what it was.
1: Oh, okay.
0: It's okay.
1: Get the study guide. You'll enjoy it. All right. It's all in there. Maybe time for a few more. Let's see. We've got Heidi in Arkansas. Heidi, welcome to Bible Answers Live.
12: Hey, how are you?
0: Good. Thanks for calling.
12: Hi. This is about, okay, I know Jezebel in Kings, she was a wife of Ahab and killed all those prophets and threatened to kill Elijah. But in Revelation 2, 21 through 23, she's mentioned again.
0: Mm-hmm.
12: Is that a metaphor for a spirit that...
0: Yes, it's the Jezebel mentioned in Revelation.
12: Tolerating, like, sin to enter the church?
0: Yeah. The Jezebel mentioned in Revelation is talking about this wicked queen in the Old Testament who stirred up the king, the government, Ahab, to persecute the prophets of God. And it's describing a time in Christian history when the church was going to use the government to persecute the prophets of God. So it had happened another time, and it's speaking about spiritual Jezebel there.
1: We have a couple of Bible characters in Revelation that are symbolic. For example, you've got Jezebel. You also got Balaam or Balak. And some other Bible characters. So if you go read about the Bible character, they're used as an illustration. I think, as you mentioned, Pastor Doug, a woman in Bible prophecy represents church. And here you have a religious institution influencing a political institution to persecute God's people. Mm-hmm. That's what happened with Jezebel and Ahab and the prophet.
0: Mm-hmm. Yeah, and there's also a parallel in that during the time of Jezebel, the prophets had to flee into the wilderness and they were fed. And, you know, Elijah had to flee into the wilderness during Jezebel's time and was miraculously fed. Time for one more question.
1: All right, we got Robert in California. Robert, we've got about a minute.
13: Thank you so much for taking my call.
0: Yes.
13: My question is, God is all-knowing and God knows everything and God knows us better than we know ourselves. Does God already know who is going to be saved and make it to heaven?
0: In a word, yes, because God is all-knowing, and that does not mean that God is manipulating events for who is going to be saved and who's going to be lost, because the Bible says God is not willing that any should be lost. And even in the Lord's Prayer, when we say, thy will be done, why would we pray, thy will be done, if God's will is already done? The Lord is not willing that anyone should be lost. It's because of the free will that he gives people that many are lost, and it breaks his heart. And that's why Jesus wept over Jerusalem. Does God know? Yeah, well, God knows the future. A good news reporter knows the future using satellites. He can kind of predict what the weather's going to do. God doesn't need satellites. He is God, and he knows all things. He knows what our destiny will be, but that doesn't in any way take away our responsibility to cooperate with the Holy Spirit and do all we can humanly do to do his will. That's why Paul tells us to strive.
1: Well, Pastor Doug, we've got time for a few email questions that have been sent in to us. And thank you for sending your Bible question, BAL questions at Amazing Facts. www.jesusinthebible.org. Joshua is asking, is it true that we need to stop sinning completely in order to be justified?
0: Well, justification is given as a gift immediately upon coming to the Lord. The thief on the cross who was saved moments before or at the time of the crucifixion, he said, Lord, remember me when you come into your kingdom. And Jesus said, I'm telling you today, salvation, you'll be with me in paradise. And he told Zacchaeus, salvation has come to this house. As soon as we come to the Lord and we sincerely repent of our sins, we confess our sins, God freely forgives us and we are 100% forgiven and justified. So that's like that old hymn, just as I am without one plea, except your blood was shed for me. So when we first come to the Lord, justification means you're coming just like you are, except you're coming with a submissive, repentive heart, and he promises to forgive.
1: You know, friends, we do have a study guide dealing with that, and call and ask. It talks about salvation, ultimate deliverance, and we'll send that to you. Well, Pastor Doug, you hear the music playing in the background. We are running out of time for this edition of Bible Answers Live. Until next week, God bless.
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1: You may not believe it, but you are God's masterpiece in the making. God wants to do an extreme makeover, not on your house, but in your life. You have been created, literally recreated in Christ Jesus for a special, supernatural, amazing good work that produces joy and peace and purpose like never before. Where does it happen? How does it happen? Stay with me.
0: On this weekend edition of Living on the Edge, Chip Ingram shows us the stunning before and after portrait of a life in Christ from Ephesians 2, dead to alive. And in doing so, he's addressing some key questions that every believer eventually has to face. Where does God do his transforming work? And how? The answers are more specific and more surprising than most people expect. So if you have your Bible with you, open to Ephesians chapter 2, starting in verse 18. Now here's Chip Ingram with his message titled, You're a Masterpiece in the Making.
1: God's desire is to do an extreme makeover for every single person on this planet. An extreme makeover. He wants to take the old and put it away. And he wants to put your past behind you. God wants to do an extreme makeover in your life and mine. And the way he does it is through his son Jesus. Now what I want to do is talk about, so where does God do this? It's going to happen. Notice in chapter 2, pick it up at verse 18 with me. For through him, Christ, we both, he's talking about Jews and Gentiles, have access to the Father by the one Spirit. Then verse 19, consequently, you are no longer foreigners and aliens, but fellow citizens with God's people. And now, follow along carefully, and members of God's household, built on the foundation of the apostles and the prophets, with Christ Jesus himself as the chief cornerstone. In him, Christ, the whole building is joined together and rises to become a holy temple in the Lord. And in him, you too are being built together to become a dwelling in which God lives by his Spirit. Notice the word God's household in end of verse 19. Notice as you come down, you are a building. Notice it's a holy temple. Notice you are being built. Notice becoming a dwelling. There is a special place where God does spiritual makeovers, but it is not a magic closet. It is a house. It is a special house. It is a holy temple. It is a supernatural community. And you know what we call this house today? It's called the church. Now, don't get in your mind, oh, the church building. Don't think in your mind institutional religion. I'm talking about the living, breathing, called out people of God who are living in community, who are walking authentically, who are living out, you know, significantly in purity, doing life together in the power of the Spirit based on the Word of God in that supernatural community. That is where extreme makeovers happen. Then skip down to chapter 3, and he's going to give us the purpose. Verse 10, chapter 3, his intent, he's been talking about the church, was that now through the church, the manifold wisdom of God should be made known to rulers and authorities in the heavenly realms according to his eternal purpose, which he accomplished in Christ Jesus our Lord. In him and through faith in him, we may approach God with freedom and confidence. Did you get that? His intent was now through the church to express or demonstrate the manifold wisdom of God so that angels and principalities and powers and all the things of all the universe would step back and see this thing called the church. And what they would really see is, oh my, whoa, God is great. You know what God wants? The purpose behind extreme makeovers? God wants the principalities and the powers and the people of all times and all eons to go, God, that is you. I thought so small. You're so much bigger. You're so much more wonderful. You're so much more powerful. You're so much more gracious than I ever dreamed. How do I know? Because I see what you do in your church. How does it work? How does it work? Notice, that's the corporate side of it. Notice the internal side. Skip down, and the Apostle Paul prays where it really works. He says, for this reason, I kneel before the Father, from whom the whole family, verse 14 of chapter 3, from the whole family in heaven on earth derives its name. And I pray that out of his glorious riches he may strengthen you with power. Where? Through his Spirit in the inner being or the inner man. Purpose, verse 17. So that Christ may dwell in your heart through faith. And I pray that you, being rooted and established in love, may have power together with all the saints to grasp how wide and long and high and deep is the love of Christ, and to know this love that surpasses knowledge, that you may be filled to the measure of the fullness of God. Where does God do extreme makeovers? Two places. One, he does it in a house. And the house is this church that's being built up. The second place he does it is in the heart. He does it in the inner man of every woman, every man who allows the Spirit of God to have his way. And the reason he does it is what? To demonstrate to the world his manifold wisdom. Let me give you another little humorous picture if I can. The story is a fellow who lived way, way, way back in the hollers, and you know, he decided that his son's about 14 or 15, he needed to see a city, and him and Ma have never been there, and he was kind of mid-60s and never been to a dentist, so he was missing most of his front teeth, and you know, Ma kind of looked like Paul, and you know, she kind of wasn't on sort of an exercise program, and it's not like she was health food conscious, and actually they didn't have a TV, didn't have a radio, and they had this old truck, if you can imagine the Beverly Hillbillies, you know, open wide in the back, all their stuff, and boom, boom, boom, they're going to town, right? And so they get to town, it's a big city, and there's a big skyscraper, and you know, as they go through town, it's just, shucks, Dad, look at that. Wow, look at that. I mean, they're just, eyes are big, and finally they, he wants to open a bank account, and there's a bank in this big high tower area, and all glass, and he looks up and can't believe what it's like, and he says, Ma, you stay here. Sonny, you come with me, and he's got his overalls, and he's got the straps over, and, you know, 1 foot on, you know, he's got the barefooted, and, you know, they walk in together, and everyone looks at him, and he stops, and as he walks in, there's a chain of elevators, and bright and shiny, and you know, they're looking at where the bank is, and the elevators are over there, and so pretty soon he sees a lady who really probably had some arthritis, and she had, you know, one of those canes with the four prongs, and, you know, she was humped over a little bit, and the doors opened, and then she got in, and the doors closed, and they watched all these lights go off, and in about 20 seconds after all the lights, the doors opened, and like this gorgeous, unbelievable knockout blonde walks out. And he looks to his son, he says, I believe there's a magic box in this place. And then he said to his son, go get Ma. And you know something? That's what God wants to do. It doesn't happen in a magic box. It doesn't happen overnight. There is a clear process. But the dramatic nature of the change, the extreme makeover God wants to do in you and in every person through a relationship with Christ. That's what he wants to do. And where he does it is in this thing called the household of God, the church. And how he does it individually is in the human heart of people. And he works in your human heart in the household of the church. But if you've ever seen a person paint, or if you've ever seen a sculptor doing a masterpiece, because you're a masterpiece, there's got to be tools, right? I mean, I don't think God is finger painting. I think he has multiple brushes. And when God is sculpting, you know, I think he has multiple tools to put lines in, to create in you. Because, see, your DNA, both spiritually and physically, is different than anyone else. Why? Because he has a purpose for you. He has a goal for you. He has a target for you. He has loved you, saved you, and purposed you. There is some good works that you're going to walk in. There's a unique calling he has for your life, that you're going to accomplish something in the scheme of God that no one else can. And you know what? It doesn't have to be highly visible. You don't have to be famous. You don't have to get up in front of people. You need to do the good works that he preordained or prepared in advance for you. Now, here's the question. We found out where it occurs. The church, and in the human heart. Now what I want to ask and answer is how. How does God specifically do these spiritual makeovers? Because I don't know about you, I want in on this, and I want as much of it as I can get. So how does he do it? Now you'll notice, chapter 2, who you used to be, who you are now. Chapter 3, the purpose for it, how it occurs. Turn now to chapter 4 and pick it up at verse 7. He's in the first three chapters of this book told people, this is the new you that you are. First three chapters of Ephesians are all about your new identity in Christ. You're a son, you're a daughter, you're adopted, you're loved, you're sealed by the Spirit, you have an inheritance, you are loved, you are accepted in the Beloved. And then chapter 4 opens up and says, since God has done all these miraculous, wonderful things for you already, and it's already true, and you can't earn it, you already possess it, walk in a manner worthy of your calling. That's the whole chapter 4, chapter 5, chapter 6 are about, look, here's what you believe because it's true, and this is how you ought to live so that your beliefs and your behavior line up. And so he says that in the first 6 verses, and then he's going to tell us how it actually works. So in verse 7, he says, but to each one of us, grace, literally, it's a grace gift. The word here is an endowment. To each one of us, a grace gift or an endowment has been given as Christ apportioned it. And that's why it says, when he ascended on high, he led captives in his train and gave gifts to men. And when he ascended, he is the very one who ascended to the higher than the heavens in order to fill the whole universe. It was he who then, who gave, now this endowment, these gifts, here's some of the gifts. He gave gifts to the church, some apostles, some as prophets, some as evangelists, some as pastor teachers. Why? To prepare God's people for works of service, so that the body of Christ might be built up until, get verse 13, look at this carefully, until we all reach the unity in the faith and the knowledge of the Son of God and become mature, attaining to the full measure of the fullness of Christ. What he's going to say is that, we could study this in depth, what he's going to say is that when Christ died on the cross, he paid for your sin. He redeemed you. The possibility of restoration occurs. When we come to faith in him, then when after he died on the cross, between that time that he died and resurrected, and we have a whole study on this, but I won't go into it now, he literally proclaimed his victory over Satan. He proclaimed his victory over sin, and he broke the power of sin in your life. And so you're not only dead, used to be dead, now you're alive, but Christ's victory, he tells you that the evidence of his victory over Satan, over death, and over sin is that he would take spiritual gifts and deposit them in his church. Because you know what the tools are for transformation? You know what his paintbrushes are that come out of my life to shape your life and out of your life to shape mine? You know what the little scalpeling type tools are that he works in the clay? It's the spiritual gifts deposited in you and the spiritual gift deposited in me. And as we live in authentic, loving community around the Word of God, the gifts out of your life and the gifts out of my life, you are the paintbrush in God's hand. He's dipping in multiple different colors to recreate the new me that he's making. Your spiritual gift is the evidence that Christ has won the victory. Your spiritual gift is the evidence that the power of sin is broken in your life. Your spiritual gift is evidence that, you know what? Satan has no more power over you.
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1: And what we're going to talk about is how to discover, how to develop, and how to deploy your spiritual gifts. And if you're thinking, buddy, you took us through almost the entire book of Ephesians to get there, I'm going to tell you why. When we talk about spiritual gifts in the church, I hear people talk about it like they're going to a salad bar. There's a salad bar of spiritual gifts. What's yours? I don't know, Fred. What's yours? How about you, Ethel? Do you know what yours is? And it's kind of like kids in a candy shop. It might be this. It might be that. Why don't we take this little test and find out? And da-da-da-da-da-da-da. And you know what? We've separated it from the theology. And I'll tell you what, if I would ask most people in here, because I've done a lot of surveys, what is your primary spiritual gifts? You know exactly what it is before God. Very few people raise their hand. What are your secondary spiritual gifts? How do you live them out? How much do you know about spiritual gifts? How much do spiritual gifts tell you what to do, what not to do? You know, we all say, there's so many demands. What should I do? Tell you what, God has given you spiritual gifts. He's made you a tool. And you know something? I've tried hammering with a screwdriver. It is not very effective. He's made you a tool. He wants screwdrivers to do spiritually screws. He wants hammers to pound nails. He wants levels to level things. And because you don't know your spiritual gifts, because you don't know how to discover them, you don't know how to deploy them, you don't know when to say yes, when to say no, and we got Christians everywhere basically out of guilt, manipulation, sadly to say, as a fellow pastor, I've done that a couple times, got to fill that slot. We have people out of their giftedness, not understanding their gifts, and therefore, one, not being used by God, and even worse, you don't experience the joy that God intended for you, the good works that you're to walk in. So many Christians are walking in someone else's good works. And you know, there's certain things. I know they're good. I see people that are passionate and they're great at it. I'm just not good at it. And when I try to do it, now, out of service, man, you got to do whatever you're supposed to do. You know, I'm not saying that you only do things that are in your gifts. But what I'm saying is that the prime majority of your energy and focus and time needs to go in what God made you to do. And in this passage, he makes it clear, how does God do extreme makeovers? Christ gave spiritual gifts. He gave spiritual gifts how? By the ascended Christ to every believer for the profit of others, through the Holy Spirit sovereignly. I mean, he gave me my gift. He gave you your gift sovereignly. He chose. You study this carefully, you realize with a great deliberate thought of the will. There's a two or three words in the New Testament for the idea of God's will and God's intention, and I've studied them. And when it talks about spiritual gifts, it's with deliberation. It's with thought. It's with he gave you the spiritual gift that will equip you to walk in the good works and the purposes you're supposed to fulfill. And so he's done it by the ascended Christ to every believer for the profit of others through the Holy Spirit sovereignly. When? At the time of salvation, on the basis of grace. You didn't earn it. This whole thing about, oh, this person has this gift and that person has... You know what, God? It's free. I'm not going to compare mine with yours. You have what God gave you. What I have, it was free. It was grace. What you have, it's free. It's grace. Why? Because there's works that God wants me to walk in. There's good works that I've been called and preordained, God prepared in advance that I should do and that you should do. But my testimony is, I did a lot of, quote, Christian things and things in general. My joy factor never skyrocketed, and the impact of my life for the kingdom of God never took off until I got clear. This is my primary spiritual gift. Here are my secondary gifts, ministry gifts God gives around that, and I'm going to focus my life, my time, my energy around those. And when I did that and said no to other stuff, I saw God begin to use my life in ways I never dreamed. It's not because I'm special. It's because that's the paintbrush he put inside of me to do what? Take the palette of truth and colors in his word to do recreate in people's hearts and people's lives. Notice the final thing here. It produces the life of Christ in every believer. That's the goal. The gifts in you, the gifts in me, in community, around God's word is going to produce the life of Jesus in every believer. Isn't that the extreme makeover? Isn't God's plan, if you wanted to reduce it to that silly story, isn't his plan that we're outside the elevator, that we've been living in the hills in ignorance, and we just didn't really know any better, and often willful rebellions or passive indifference, and we come to a relationship with Christ, and it really is like the magic box. You come into this new relationship, but it's not an elevator. It's the body of Christ. And the moment you walk in, the Spirit of God comes into your life, and you're with other people, and they have gifts, and you have gifts, and their gifts are the paintbrushes and the tools that take the Word of God and the truth of God and the love of God to show me the kindness of Christ. And that's how my life changes. Do you know your spiritual gift? Your primary one. Are you using your spiritual gift? How much do you know about spiritual gifts? Or is it just this little thing, you know, over on the side, and we try and teach people just enough so we can get them connected so they can fill some of the slots in the programs of our church? I'm going to tell you, I spent a whole session giving you a theology of what God wants to do in your life. He is in the extreme makeover business. And he doesn't want a little makeover in you. He wants an extreme makeover. And I want to tell you something. If you don't get it, you're going to miss everything. The tools God uses in this household, this place called the church, in your human heart that he wants to transform you and others, the tool he uses is your spiritual gift. functioning in submission to the Holy Spirit in the community of God's people according to God's Word. And He wants to use you as a paintbrush and as one of those little tools that shapes the clay. And He wants to use you to write His new life, the new novel that He's building in the lives of other people as you walk in the good deeds He's prepared for you. Now, what I knew is I was going to bring you right to the point where you were going to say to yourself, I hope. You know what? I really need to know a lot more about spiritual gifts than I do. And I need to discover the one that I have. And I better figure out how to develop it. When we get together next time, what we're going to do? We are going to roll up our sleeves and we're going to learn to discover your spiritual gift. We're going to learn how they fit together and how they work. And then we're going to learn how to deploy your spiritual gift. And my prayer for you is that you'll learn to walk in the good works that God prepared for you in advance.
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0: victor. It's the spoils of his victory over death and sin. Second, it really helped me grasp God's love. That spiritual gift, when I exercise a gift of teaching or preaching or exhortation, you know, it reminds me that I didn't have that. That God loves me so much, He gave me that gift to be a part of what He was doing. Third, it really helped me discover God's plan for my life. You know, I was going a whole different direction, and when I learned my spiritual gifts and over people said, Chip, this is when God uses you. It gave me alignment for what to do, not only early in my life, but literally in the last 4 to 5 years. I made big decisions about getting closer and closer to more of my time going at the heart of the spiritual gift that God's given me. And then finally, it's given me a sense of destiny. God's doing something on this planet. His purposes are great, and I'm a part of it because He put a tool in my hand to be a part of help shaping other believers in the body of Christ. My prayer is that God will do a radical, continued spiritual makeover in your life, and you'll discover the spiritual tool that He's given you. Now go for it.
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5: This is Max McLean. If sin condemns us to a life of misery, how are we saved from this terrible dilemma? Listen to the Bible from Romans 7 and 8. So I find this law at work. When I want to do good, evil is right there with me. For in my inner being I delight in God's law, but I see another law at work in the members of my body, waging war against the law of my mind, and making me a prisoner of the law of sin at work within my members. What a wretched man I am! Who will rescue me from this body of death? Thanks be to God, through Jesus Christ our Lord, there is now no condemnation for those who are in Christ Jesus, because through Christ Jesus, the law of the Spirit of life set me free from the law of sin and death. For what the law was powerless to do in that it was weakened by the sinful nature, God did by sending His own Son in the likeness of sinful man to be a sin offering. And so He condemned sin in sinful man in order that the righteous requirements of the law might be fully met in us, who do not live according to the sinful nature, but according to the Spirit. Those who live according to the sinful nature have their minds set on what that nature desires. But those who live in accordance with the Spirit have their minds set.

0: that on what the spirit desires. The mind of sinful man is death, but the mind controlled by the spirit is life and peace. The sinful mind is hostile to God. It does not submit to God's law, nor can it do so. Those controlled by the sinful nature cannot please God. You, however, are controlled not by the sinful nature, but by the Spirit, if the Spirit of God lives in you. And if anyone does not have the Spirit of Christ, he does not belong to Christ. But if Christ is in you, your body is dead because of sin, yet your spirit is alive because of righteousness. And if the Spirit of him who raised Jesus from the dead is living in you, he who raised Christ from the dead will also give life to your mortal bodies through his Spirit who lives in you. From Romans 7 and 8. Listen to the Bible. It's great for the soul.
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3: God gave your child a will, and you cannot take credit if your child turns out to serve God. And you can't take blame if your child doesn't. You do the best you can. I've already said that dysfunctional families tend to produce dysfunctional children. I've already said that a father of faith can set the standard for the family. All of these things are true. I'm not giving you an excuse not to be a godly parent. But I am saying there has to come a time when we understand that God allows children to have a will of their own, and we must love our children and pray for our children and thank God when they turn out good.
2: Welcome to Love Worth Finding, featuring the dynamic teaching of acclaimed pastor and Bible teacher, Adrian Rogers. Family was first established by God in the Garden of Eden. Knowing family is a gift of God, the enemy has waged a war against the home. Hebrews 11:20 recalls the story of twin brothers Jacob and Esau in Genesis 25. They were sons of Isaac and Rebekah, and together they were a family plagued by favoritism, deception, and betrayal. Yet God was at work in their family. There is hope for those who face unrest in the home. If you have your Bible, turn to Hebrews chapter 11. We'll begin in verse 20 as Adrian Rogers shares lessons from a dysfunctional family.
3: Now a drama is about to unfold. The stage is set, and on center stage are four of the most incredibly unspiritual individuals you've ever seen. They make the core of this dysfunctional family. I want you to look at them. First of all, enter the sensual father. The sensual father is Isaac. Now, he's going to bless the wrong son, and he's going to bless the wrong son for the wrong reason. That's the first person in this drama. Now, enter the second person, and that is not the sensual father, but the scheming mother. Rebecca now has been eavesdropping. She's in on the deal, and so she decides that she's going to contravene what Isaac has done. She's not submissive to her husband, and she is outside of the will of God because she's trying this time to do a right thing the wrong way. Genesis 27 now. Begin in verse 6. And Rebekah spake unto Jacob her son. Now remember, Jacob was her pet, saying, Behold, I heard thy father speak unto Esau thy brother, saying, Bring me venison and make me savory meat that I may eat and bless thee before the Lord before my death. Now therefore, my son, obey my voice according to that which I command thee. Go now to the flock and fetch me from thence two good kids of the goats. That is, you go get two real tender little goats, and I will make them savory meat for thy father, such as he loveth. She's saying, look, son, go out there and get two little goats. We'll kill them. I know how to fix them. I can fool your father. He will think it is venison when I get finished with it. I know how to do it. Evidently, she was quite a culinary expert. And she could take those tender little goats, and he would think it's the best venison he ever had. And so, thou shalt bring it, verse 10, to thy father, that he may eat, that he may bless thee before his death. And Jacob said to Rebekah's mother, behold, Esau, my brother, is a hairy man, and I'm a smooth man. My father peradventure will feel me, and I shall seem to him as a deceiver. And I shall bring a curse upon me and not a blessing. And his mother said unto him, upon me be thy curse, and my son, only obey my voice and go fetch them. Now, Jacob was not the last son to ever be hurt by a scheming mother. Now, the birthright already belonged to Jacob. Rebecca was trying to do a right thing, but she's trying to do a right thing the wrong way. She's become dishonest. If the devil can't keep you from doing a wrong thing, he'll try to get you to do a right thing a wrong way. And here is this mother who is scheming. She's trying to protect her son. You listen to me. Listen, Mom. She lost the very son that she was trying to protect. Mother, the best thing you can do to keep your child is to give him away to God and to trust him to God and not to your scheming. So you have a sensual father. Now you have a scheming mother. Now here's the third participant who comes into this drama, and it's what I want to call a shady son. Now if there was ever a guy that was shady, it was old Jacob. Now, was Jacob good or bad? Well, Esau despised his birthright. Jacob wanted it. Jacob wanted the right thing. He had a heart for God, but he couldn't trust God for it. The blessing was already his. And by trying rather than trusting, he begins to get into all of these deals where he trades stew for the birthright that was already his. And now he tries to deceive his old father to get what was already his. And he's like so many Christians today who are scheming and trying when they ought to be trusting God and putting things into the hands of God. You see, God has blessed us. We have a birthright. Ephesians 1 and verse 3 says, blessed be God and the Father of our Lord Jesus Christ, who hath blessed us with all spiritual blessings in heavenly places in Christ Jesus. He was fighting a battle already lost rather than enjoying a victory already won. Now, a sensual father, a scheming mother, a shady son, and now a sorry brother. Enter the last one, and this is old Esau himself. Genesis 27, verse 30. And it came to pass, as soon as Isaac had made an end of blessing Jacob, and Jacob was yet scarce gone from the presence of his father, that Esau his brother came in from hunting. And he also had made savory meat, and brought it unto his father, and said to his father, let my father arise and eat of his son's venison, that thy soul may bless me. And Isaac his father said unto him, who are you? Who art thou? And he said, I'm thy son, thy firstborn Esau. And Isaac, underscore this, trembled very exceedingly and said, who? Where is he that hath taken venison and brought it to me? And I have eaten of all before thou camest, and have blessed him. Yea, and he shall be blessed. And when Esau heard the words of his father, he cried with a great and exceeding bitter cry, and said unto his father, bless me, even also, O my father. And he said, thy brother came with subtlety, and hath taken away thy blessing. And he said, is not he rightly named Jacob? The name Jacob literally means supplanter or conniver, for he hath supplanted me these two times. He took away my birthright, and behold, now he hath taken away my blessing. And he said, hast thou not reserved a blessing for me? And Isaac answered and said unto Esau, behold, I have made him thy lord, and all his brethren have I given to him for servants, and with corn and wine have I sustained him. And what shall I do now unto thee, my son? And Esau said unto his father, hast thou but one blessing, my father? Bless me, even me also, O my father. And Esau lifted up his voice and wept. Now here was a man who was living for the things of this world. He cared not for the birthright. Now, as I said, Jacob at least had a heart for spiritual things. At least he wanted the birthright. At least he cared for it. Esau despised it. Now he's weeping. He's not weeping because he lost the birthright. He's weeping because he lost the influence and the possessions and the power that might go with it. His sorrow is the sorrow of remorse, not true repentance. What a messed up family this family is. And yet God was at work in this family, and God did something for this family. And I want you to see that God can do something for you. So what we're talking about, first of all, is the failure of a dysfunctional family. Now look at the faith of a disciplined father. By the way, if the family is wrong, most likely the father is wrong. Now notice that when Isaac really realized what has happened, he comes in here, he eats the venison, he thinks it's wonderful. He smells the clothes that are on Jacob, because Isaac holds him and says, yeah, there's the smell of the field. He's a man and outdoors. There's a woodsy smell on his clothes. And then he feels Jacob's hands, and Rebekah had taken the goat skins of that goat and had put those goat skins on the back of Jacob's smooth hands and on the nape of his neck. And old Isaac now is listening and feeling and touching and smelling, and all of his senses are deceiving him, and he has blessed the wrong son. But then it dawns on him what he has done, and the Bible says that he trembles exceedingly. That is, he is shaken to the core. God now has shown him what a fool he has been. He is tremendously under conviction, because God has chastised him, and he realizes how carnally, willfully, deliberately he has tried to override the will of God and for his own selfish carnal reasons to bless the wrong son. And God brings him to repentance and faith. Now that tells me something right now, that Isaac in his heart really loved the Lord. Isaac was a great man. Isaac was the one who allowed his hands and feet to be bound and laid on the altar in obedience to Abraham. He was the one who saw a ram slain in his stead. But now in his old age, in his dotage, he's getting away from God. Some of you used to love God with a bright, burning, flaming passion. And now you're old and carnal. All you're doing is thinking about your retirement, thinking about your last days, trying to have as much fun as you can have, and you've forgotten the things of God. I tell you, my dear friend, you ought to go out with the torch blazing and with a burst at the finish, and not get like old Isaac did here and become a carnal man and get away from God. But thank God, God brought Isaac back. Don't mistake the moment for the man either. This episode, this terrible episode of trying to bless the wrong son, was an incident. But Isaac comes back. He comes back to his senses, and now he has been disciplined, and he realizes how his senses had deceived him. Now you listen. You want to know the will of God? You better walk in the Spirit, because if you don't, your senses will indeed deceive you. Let me tell you how he was deceived. He thought he was going to die. He lived for 40 more years. He thought that goat meat was venison. He thought that Jacob's hands were Esau's hands. Even his sense of smell had deceived him. But God has not stopped working. And where sin has abounded, grace does much more abound. Now, thank God that God is the God of a second chance. Here's the third and final thing I want you to see. First thing we saw was the failure of a family that was completely in ruins, a dysfunctional family. The second thing we saw was the fate of a disciplined man. God disciplined the father in this family, and thank God that he did. God may be ready to discipline you. God loves you too much to let you go on, sir, ruining your family. The Bible says if we judge ourselves, we'd not be judged, that we should be condemned with the world. But when we're chastened of the Lord. God chastened old Isaac, and he may chasten you. Now, here's the third and final thing. It's what I want to call the forecast of a determined future. Now, remember our text. Remember our text back in Hebrews chapter 11 and verse 20. The Bible says, by faith, here was a man who blessed Jacob and Esau concerning things to come. Future here is forecast. Look, if you will, in Genesis 28, 1 through 4. And Isaac called Jacob and blessed him. Skip on down to verse 4. I will give the blessing of Abraham to thee and to thy seed with thee, that thou mayest inherit the land wherein thou art a stranger, which God gave to Abraham. Now, here's the point. God is never out of business. In spite of all that Jacob and Esau could do, Jacob got the blessing anyway. In spite of all that Isaac and Rebekah could do, Jacob got the blessing anyway. Now here's the point. Man may rule, but God will overrule. Here is the sovereignty of God. Let me give you two verses here. Proverbs 19, verse 21. There are many devices in a man's heart. Nevertheless, the counsel of the Lord that shall stand. And then again in Psalm 33 and verse 10. The Lord bringeth the counsel of the heathen to naught. He maketh the devices of the people of none effect. Now this is a strange thing. Were these people responsible for what they did? Absolutely. Were they culpable? Absolutely. Was Isaac wrong to be sensual? Yes. Was Rebekah wrong to scheme? Yes. Was Jacob wrong to connive? Yes. Was Esau wrong to despise the birthright? Yes. But yet over it all is Almighty God. God is working and God is ruling. Now how does that apply to us? God made a promise to Abraham. God said to Abraham, Abraham, in you all the nations of the world will be blessed. And I'm telling you what God has said, all hell cannot annul. Now, what is going to happen is this. God gave the blessing to Abraham. Abraham has given the blessing to Isaac. Isaac is giving the blessing to Jacob. Jacob is giving the blessing to his sons, to Judah. Out of Judah is going to come the house of Jesse. Out of Jesse is going to come David. Out of David is going to come the lineage of Mary and Joseph. And out of the lineage of Mary and Joseph is going to come the Lord Jesus Christ. And God is at work. And all hell cannot stop it and will not stop it. Have you ever gone on a giant airplane overseas, say a 747? You get on that airplane, and while you're on that airplane, you can make all kinds of decisions. You can get up, you can sit down, you can recline, you can sleep, you can read, you can watch a movie, you can eat or not eat. She comes to you and says, would you like a meal? And you say, what are my choices? Yes and no. You can eat or not eat. You have all these choices. But while you are making all of your decisions internally in that airplane is headed toward one goal. Now, friend, God has history on one goal. God is going to crown the Lord Jesus Christ, and Jesus shall reign where the sun doth his successive journeys run, his kingdom spread from shore to shore, till moons shall wax and wane no more. All hell cannot stop it. And what I see is this. The Bible says, by faith, Isaac blessed Jacob and Esau concerning things to come. And those things are coming, and they will come. Now, I said there's some lessons from a dysfunctional family. I'm going to give you five lessons. I'm just going to take them off. And I want you to learn them, and I want you to learn them well. Number one, dysfunctional families produce dysfunctional kids. Number two, a father's priorities often determine the family's function. Sir, if your family is wrong, most likely you're wrong. I've been preaching long enough to see this. I have never yet known a family where the husband from the beginning, the husband loved and served God, whose wife and children did not come along and follow. Now, there may be such. I have never known it. I will say this, that it is the father's priorities that determine the family's function. Number three, parents have great power to bless or to curse. If you only understood the incredible power you have to bless your children, I believe in the power of the blessing. Next, we cannot always choose for our children. Don't get the idea that you can determine which way your children are going to go. I wish you could, but you cannot. You cannot. God has given your children a will. Sometimes parents take credit for good children when they shouldn't. Sometimes parents take blame for bad children when they should not. If you take the Proverbs and try to turn them into promises, you'll lose your faith. Just read the book of Proverbs and see some of the promises. The Bible says, a man till the ground, he'll have plenty to eat. Well, what if there comes a flood? What if some other thing happens? No, that's a proverb. A proverb is a principle generally applied, brings a general result. It's a proverb. I've seen parents put themselves under because they have a child that will go wrong and they say, what did I do? I remind you that these two boys were born at the same time of the same parents, and they turned out as different as night and day. Jacob and Esau. Cain and Abel. Same parents. One of those children turned out to be a murderer. God Almighty had some children in the Garden of Eden. They didn't turn out too swift. Was it a problem in the environment or the father? Of course not. They were in the Garden of Eden. God gave your child a will. And you cannot take credit if your child turns out to serve God. And you can't take blame if your child doesn't. You do the best you can. I've already said that dysfunctional families tend to produce dysfunctional children. I've already said that a father of faith can set the standard for the family. All of these things are true. I'm not giving you an excuse not to be a godly parent. But I am saying there has to come a time when we understand that God allows children to have a will of their own. And I'm glad that He does. Because had He not, I could have no more fellowship with my children than I could have with that pen. God does not make us robots. God gives us all a will, and we must love our children and pray for our children and thank God when they turn out good. Friend, here's the next lesson and the thing that I want you to learn. I want you to learn this, that no matter what happens in this world, no matter how society may disintegrate, no matter how families may fail and unravel, man's failure cannot nullify God's sovereignty. God is sovereign. And by faith, Isaac blessed Jacob and Esau concerning things to come. And what are those things to come? I'll tell you what things to come are, that Jesus is going to reign here on this earth. Isaac prophesied a coming Messiah. Isaac prophesied the godly line. Isaac prophesied the birthright. Friend, man has been divided from Almighty God. There's a chasm of sin. But the Lord Jesus Christ hung on a cross. The demons of hell mocked, but Jesus brought together my sin-sick soul and the fellowship of the Father. And on His cross, He reconciled God and man. Did you know that's what Hebrews 11, verse 20 is talking about? By faith, Isaac blessed these boys of things to come. Now, are you willing to receive by faith what Isaac saw by faith? I want you to pray this way. Dear God, I'm a helpless, hopeless sinner. I deserve to go to hell, and I will go to hell if I don't get saved. Jesus, You died to save me, and You promised to save me if I would trust You. You shed Your blood to pay my sin debt. I believe that You are the Son of God. I receive You by faith into my heart and into my life right now. Forgive my sin. I'm sorry for my sin. Forgive me. Cleanse me. Cleanse me from every sin. Cleanse me. Come into my life now. Take control of my life. Begin now to make me the person You want me to be. Save me, Jesus. Pray that, friend, and mean it. Save me, Lord Jesus. Did you ask Him? Then by faith, thank Him. Just by a sheer act of faith, thank You, Jesus, for saving me. I believe that You have. I receive it by faith. I'm not asking for a strange feeling. I'm not looking for a sign. I'm standing on Your word, and You cannot lie. Now, Lord Jesus, because You died for me, I will live for You. I will not be ashamed of You. In Your name I pray. Amen.
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11: Hello, this is Lauren Stibgen with the Christian Working Woman. There are so many studies about the Proverbs 31 woman and aspirations to be like her. She is a powerful example of a working woman from the Old Testament, but she's one of the most important examples of male-female unity between mothers and sons and husbands and wives. Maybe you aren't a mom or a son or a wife or a husband, but the foundations of sacred relational unity between men and women are found in this chapter and can be applied to how God views the need for male-female unity in his kingdom. This proverb was taught by a mother to her son, King Lemuel. I think it's important to note the unity between the mother and son and the importance of this male-female relationship. The teaching that he is intaking from her is wisdom. The wisdom outlines for him the importance of unity with a woman who fears the Lord. The unity between this man and woman, husband and wife, shows in trust, gain, and for good and not harm. This woman is a smart worker. She provides for her home. She invests and burns the proverbial candle at both ends. She gives to the poor and makes sure that those working for her are provided for. She even dresses well. This woman is so well known that the man she is in unity with is known at the gates. In addition to her work, she shares her wisdom and teaching. Her husband and children praise her. This is a long and exhausting list, and it is a very good example of many of the Christian working women that I know. There are many lessons to be taken from this chapter, but let's consider the unity the Proverbs 31 woman has. Unity with the Lord, unity with her husband, unity in work with most likely men and women, unity with her workers, unity within her community, unity with her children. In all of these relationships, unity is a big part of her success. God wants us to be in unity with our closest male-female relationships. He wants his daughters to teach and his sons to listen to their wisdom. He wants his daughters to fear him and to seek trust in unity with others. He wants his daughters to work, serve the poor, and provide for our families. He wants us to be kind and not idle. God created us in his image, male and female, he created us. And just like the unity of the Trinity of the Father, the Son, and the Holy Spirit, he wants us to live in unity with others. How can you create more unity with the closest men and women in your life? It may just be the thing you need to do to experience yourself in God's image. Thank you for joining me this week. We hope you'll have a wonderful weekend worshiping the Lord with your church family, and we'll see you back next week for the Christian Working Woman.
12: Now, as I was studying this passage, I started to think about what is it that God can't wait for, that he is longing for, to long to do in our lives, to long to see us respond to him. And I found four areas that we see in this passage where the Lord has a strong desire, where he kind of can't wait, if we could put it in those terms.
13: 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Did you know that Elijah was one of only two people who went to heaven without dying? 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By the way, we'll also include the booklet, Unveiling the Mystery of Prayer, when you give today. But first, open your Bible to 2 Kings chapter 2. As Pastor Jeff Shreve begins a compelling message explaining how much God wants you and me to love him. 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
12: Have your Bible, please turn to the book of 2 Kings. 2 Kings in the Old Testament. If you don't know where that is, go to Psalms and turn left. Just keep going. If you hit 1 Kings, you've gone too far because we're in 2 Kings. I want to talk today about this subject, heaven can't wait. Now, when I was a kid, I was like most kids. The very favorite day in a kid's life is Christmas Day. Christmas morning is the favorite day, the favorite morning. Why? Because that is the time that we get gifts. And as a little kid, that's one of the things that I look forward to more than any other day of the year. And we just wish, oh, I just wish every day could be Christmas. Well, my mom, I was the fifth of six kids. My mom, when I was probably about 7 years old or so, we would be so excited about Christmas morning. She said, listen, I'm going to do something for you guys, because Christmas Eve was just a day that like wouldn't end. And I don't want Christmas Eve. I want Christmas morning. So my mom said, listen, you can choose one gift under the tree and you can open that. Now, all the gifts under the tree were gifts that aunts and uncles and relatives had sent, because the other gifts from Santa hadn't come yet. So these were just gifts that relatives had sent. And so my sisters and I we'd be shaking boxes, you know, trying to figure out what is this, what is that. And you always have, you know, this could be this or this could be that. Well, I remember I had one gift picked out. I was going to open it Christmas Eve morning. It was going to be a great toy. I was going to play with it all day until Christmas Day, and then I have a bunch of toys. And my mom said, okay, you can open it. It was from my aunt in Tacoma, Washington. And I opened it up, 7 years old. It was soap on a rope. That was a bust. I was even more excited for Christmas morning because you don't really play with soap on a rope. I remember another year. I'm kind of a slow learner. I opened her gift a second time. She got me a wallet. I'm 9. What do I need a wallet for? I have to carry a wallet around with my Christmas wish list. I wish I didn't have a wallet. You know, it's one of those things. But I was so excited because I knew the next day it was going to be just heaven on earth for a little kid. And I just couldn't wait for Christmas. We are finishing the series on Elijah, the prophet of fire, holy boldness. And we're calling this message, Heaven Can't Wait. Because Elijah was one of two people in the Bible who went to heaven, not through the graveyard, not by the hand of the undertaker, but by the hand of the upper taker. And God took him to heaven without dying. Enoch in Genesis chapter 5 was the first person who went to heaven without dying. The scripture says, and Enoch walked with God and he was not, for God took him. And now Elijah, and he goes to heaven in a whirlwind because heaven couldn't wait for Elijah to come to heaven. It says in 2 Kings chapter 2, beginning in verse 1, and it came about when the Lord was about to take up Elijah by a whirlwind to heaven, that Elijah went with Elisha from Gilgal. Now those names are tough because they sound so much alike. And as I was preparing this sermon, I said, God, help me to get Elijah and Elisha right, because it's like my kids at home. You know, you call them different names. You know, it's like Amy is Sarah and Sarah is Jill. And so Elijah and Elisha, they went from Gilgal. And Elijah said to Elisha, stay here, please, for the Lord has sent me as far as Bethel. But Elisha said, as the Lord lives and as you yourself live, as your soul lives, I will not leave you. So they went down to Bethel. Then the sons of the prophets who were at Bethel came out to Elisha and said to him, do you know that the Lord will take away your master from over you today? And he said, yes, I know. Be quiet. Just shut up. Then that's kind of what he said. And Elijah said to him, Elisha, please stay here, for the Lord has sent me to Jericho. But he said, as the Lord lives and as you yourself live, I will not leave you. So they came to Jericho. And the sons of the prophets who were at Jericho approached Elisha and said to him, do you know that the Lord will take away your master from over you today? And he said, yes, I know. Be still. Be quiet. Then Elijah said to him, please stay here, for the Lord has sent me to the Jordan. And he said, as the Lord lives and as you yourself live, I will not leave you. So the two of them went on. Now 50 men of the sons of the prophets went and stood opposite them at a distance while the two of them stood by the Jordan. And Elijah took his mantle and folded it together and struck the waters, and they were divided here and there, so that the two of them crossed over on dry ground. Now it came about when they had crossed over that Elijah said to Elisha, ask what I shall do for you before I am taken from you. And Elisha said, please let a double portion of your spirit be upon me. And he said, you have asked a hard thing. Nevertheless, if you will see me when I am taken from you, it shall be so for you. But if not, it shall not be so. Then it came about as they were going along and talking that, behold, there appeared a chariot of fire and horses of fire, which separated the two of them. And Elijah went up by a whirlwind to heaven. And Elisha saw it and cried out, my father, the chariots of Israel and its horsemen. And he saw him no more. Then he took hold of his own clothes and tore them in two pieces. He also took up the mantle of Elijah that fell from him and returned and stood by the banks of the Jordan. And he took the mantle of Elijah that fell from him and struck the waters and said, where is the Lord, the God of Elijah? And when he had also struck the waters, they were divided here and there, and Elisha crossed over. Now when the sons of the prophets who were at Jericho opposite him saw him, they said, the spirit of Elijah rests on Elisha. And they came to meet him and bowed themselves to the ground before him. Heaven can't wait. The Lord in heaven can't wait. And he brought Elijah home just like that in a whirlwind. Now, as I was studying this passage, I started to think about, what is it that God can't wait for, that he is longing for, to long to do in our lives, to long to see us respond to him? And I found four areas that we see in this passage that we just read together, where the Lord has a strong desire, where he kind of can't wait, if we could put it in those terms. So, number one, the Lord in heaven can't wait for you to be led by the Holy Spirit. He can't wait for that your life would be led by the Holy Spirit. Now, it says concerning Elijah, it's kind of interesting with Elijah. He's at Gilgal. There are really two Gilgals in the Bible, and most commentators say that he's about 7 miles above Bethel, and there's a Gilgal over by Jericho just to the right of Bethel, but it's not that Gilgal where Elijah was. He was probably above Bethel about 7 miles, because he's going to go down, and he's going to go from Gilgal to Bethel, from Bethel to Jericho, from Jericho across the Jordan, and that's kind of the path he's traveling. And people say, why is he doing that? It's because there were seminaries, so to speak, the school of the prophets in those areas. And so he is visiting the school of the prophets before he is caught up into heaven. And the Bible says three times in chapter 2 that the Lord was leading Elijah. Look at verse 2. And Elijah said to Elisha, "Stay here, please, for the Lord has sent me as far as Bethel." And then verse 4, and Elijah said to him, "Elisha, please stay here, for the Lord has sent me to Jericho." And then verse 6, then Elijah said to him, "Please stay here, for the Lord has sent me to the Jordan." So the Lord is leading Elijah as he gets ready to cross the Jordan and to be taken to heaven. Hey, wouldn't that be great if the Lord would lead you? He wants to do that. He longs to do that. He can't wait to do that. So how does that happen where the Lord can lead you like he led Elijah? Well, first of all, you must be truly saved in order to have the Lord lead you. To have the Spirit lead your life, the Spirit has to be in your life. As the scripture says in Romans chapter 8, verse 9, "You are not in the flesh, but in the Spirit. If indeed the Spirit of God dwells in you, but if anyone does not have the Spirit of Christ, he does not belong to him." Lots of people come to church and they don't have the Spirit of Christ. And the Lord says, if you don't have my Spirit living inside you, you don't belong to me.
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12: During our time in Israel, especially in Jerusalem, what you see in Jerusalem, I think Jerusalem is probably the most religious place in all the world. Religious. You have Jews who are still living in the Old Testament, and they are there and they're reciting prayers and they're reading scripture and they're writing stuff and trying to seek God. But they're seeking for God to send the Messiah. God's already sent the Messiah. They have missed Jesus. So you have Jews there. You have Muslims there. And Muslims own the Temple Mount. And they put their mosque in the 7th century. They put their mosque right on the spot where the Lord's temple sat. And so they have all that special ground. And so you have the Muslims there. Jews are supposedly worshiping God and seeking God. They're there. Muslims are there supposedly seeking God and worshiping God. You have the Greek Orthodox and the Catholics there and the Eastern Orthodox, the guys with the big hats, they have all their robes and all their clerical garments. And you have all those guys there. You even have the Mormons there in Jerusalem. They have their own school there. All these people, and they're religious people, and they're sincere people, but they're religious and lost. They're sincere, but they're sincerely wrong. And they can't be led of the Lord. Why? Because they don't know the Lord and they have never opened their hearts to the Lord. Hey, if you're going to be led by the Holy Spirit, first of all, you must be truly saved. You must receive Christ as Savior and Lord. And if that's never happened, then the Lord can't lead you because he's not in your life. But the moment that you open your heart to Jesus and receive him as Savior and Lord, he comes into your life through the person of the Holy Spirit. Because Jesus said to his disciples, I'm going to go away, and it's to your advantage that I go away, because I'm going to send the helper to you, one just like me, who is not only going to be with you like I am, he's going to live in you, and he will be with you and in you forever. And that happens the moment that a person prays, Jesus, come into my life, save me. I'm a sinner. I can't save myself. I give my life to you. And when that happens, the Lord comes in. And when the Lord comes in, the life comes in. When the light comes in, the light comes on, and your life is totally different. Now, there are many watching on television or listening on radio, and they say, well, you know, I've done that, but I'm not really being led by the Lord because I'm still leading my own life. So if you're going to be led by the Lord, as the Lord can't wait for that to happen for you, you have to be truly saved. And secondly, you have to be surrendered to the Holy Spirit. You have to let go of the steering wheel of your life. Lots of people don't want to do that. People who have an advanced degree from Control Freak University, they have trouble letting go of the steering wheel of their life. But you have to do that. In order to be filled with the Spirit, you have to say, Lord, I give you myself today. I want you to lead me. I surrender. My hands are up and I surrender. You empower me. Jesus, be Jesus in me. No longer me, but the resurrection power. Fill me this hour. Jesus, be Jesus in me. It says in Ephesians 5:18 in the Amplified Version, do not get drunk with wine, for that is wickedness, that is corruption, that is stupidity. But be filled with the Holy Spirit and constantly guided by him. The Lord longs to guide your life, to fill your life with his presence and his power. And you know what the answer to most marriage problems? You know what the answer is? Be filled with the Spirit. Because if I'm filled with the Spirit and Debbie's filled with the Spirit, we get along. But if Debbie's filled with the Spirit and I'm not filled with the Spirit, we don't get along. Or if I'm filled with the Spirit and she's not filled with the Spirit, we don't get along. We have trouble and we have difficulty. But when she's filled with the Spirit and I'm filled with the Spirit, we can work through any problem. Why? Because the Lord is in charge of both of us. That is the longing of the Lord's heart, for you to be led by the Spirit. Second area that we see here. Not only does the Lord in heaven, can he not wait for you to be led by the Spirit, but he can't wait for you to be tenacious in your pursuit of Jesus. The Lord longs for that. He wants that in your life and in my life, to be tenacious in our pursuit of Jesus. Now, I find this interesting. Here is Elisha. He is Elijah's understudy. He is his disciple. He is his protege. And in 1 Kings chapter 19, when Elijah was depressed, he was fleeing from Jezebel. He ends up in Mount Horeb, Mount Sinai, way down south. And the Lord says, what are you doing here, Elijah? Remember? And he said, I'm the only one left. Jezebel's trying to kill me and everybody else has forsaken you. I alone am left. And God says, no, I have 7,000 who haven't bowed the knee to Baal. But this is what you need to do. Elijah, you need to go and find Elisha. And you need to train him. And you need to turn things over to him, because he's going to be the prophet after you. And so he did that, and Elisha followed, and for years, Elijah was pouring into Elisha. And this going down from Gilgal to Bethel, from Bethel to Jericho, from Jericho to across the Jordan River, there's a test. And Elijah says to Elisha, stay here, please, for the Lord has sent me as far as Bethel. And every time, Elisha says the same thing. As the Lord lives, and as your soul lives, I will not leave you. So they went down to Bethel. Oh, and then Elijah, well, Elisha, you stay here because I'm going to go to Jericho. No, as the Lord lives and as your soul lives, I'm going to go with you. Well, I'm going to cross the Jordan now, so you stay here. No, as the Lord lives and as your soul lives, I'm going with you. He was tenacious. Why? Because he knew God's hand was upon Elijah. And as long as I stay close to Elijah, I stay close to God and what God is doing. And I don't want to miss anything of what God is doing. And when Elijah asked him, what do you want me to do for you? What did he ask for? He asked for a double portion of Elijah's spirit. You say, what does that mean, a double portion of his spirit? Well, in the Old Testament, the firstborn son would get a double portion from his dad. When his dad passed on, he would give a double portion to the firstborn. And, you know, we see that with Jacob and Esau. You know, Esau was the firstborn, Jacob, they were twins, but Esau was born first, Jacob was born second, and Jacob wanted the blessing from his father. He wanted the inheritance that goes to the firstborn, and Esau couldn't care less. And he ended up selling his birthright, what, for a bowl of stew. See, he didn't see the value in the birthright, and Jacob saw tremendous value in the birthright. Elisha saw the value, and he said, I don't want to be like one of the other prophets just in the school of the prophets. I want to be like your firstborn, so give me a double portion of your spirit. And we see from the story that God answered that prayer. Elijah couldn't do it. He said, well, I don't have the authority to do that. But listen, if you see me go up, then that will be the evidence that God has answered that prayer, and you get a double portion of my spirit. Interestingly, if you count up the miracles that were done, Elijah did 14 miracles in his ministry. Elisha did 28. Interesting. A double portion of Elijah's spirit. What's all this tell us? It tells us that Elisha was tenacious in his pursuit of the Lord. And God wants that for you, and he wants that for me, to be wholly devoted to the Lord our God. The last letter in the book of the Revelation is to the church in Laodicea. And you may have heard that the Lord's rebuke of the church of Laodicea. He said, I have this against you, that you're not hot, you're not cold, you're just lukewarm. And because you're lukewarm in your relationship with me, you're lukewarm in your love for me, and you say we are rich and in need of nothing. He said, you don't know that you're wretched and blind and poor and miserable and naked. And he said, because you're lukewarm, I will spit you out of my mouth. Like taking a sip of coffee that is just tepid, that is lukewarm, and you're like, that's gross. And the Lord is saying to the church in Laodicea, you guys gross me out. You make me sick to my stomach. I'm going to vomit you out of my mouth. Why? Because you're lukewarm. Nobody ever said concerning Elijah the prophet that he was lukewarm. He's the prophet of fire. Nobody ever said concerning Elisha, his protege, that he was lukewarm because he was on fire for Jesus Christ. What do people say about you? See, let me ask you a question. Serious question. Answer it in your hearts. How important is the Lord to your daily life? I mean, we would say that most of us would say, well, you know, the Lord's really, really important. I mean, next week is Easter, and that's really, really important because Jesus died on the cross and rose again from the dead. That's really, really important. Yeah, but how important is it to you in your daily life? How important is it to you on Monday, on Tuesday, on Wednesday? You know, for some people, it's just important on Sunday. For some people, it's just important on Easter Sunday. They come to church at Easter, and they come to church at Christmas. CEOs, Christmas, Easter's only. And that's all they come to. And so it's like, well, yeah, it's important twice a year. No, you don't judge a person based on twice a year. Every day, how important is the Lord to you on a daily basis? Philippians chapter 1, verse 21, the Apostle Paul says this, for to me, to live is Christ, and to die is gain. That was Paul's whole life. He says in Colossians 3, verse 4, when Christ, who is our life, is revealed, then you also will be revealed with him in glory. For to me to live is Christ. It's all about Jesus. The sum and the substance of his life was Jesus. The center and the circumference of his life was Jesus. It was all about Jesus. So I want you to think of this verse and make it personal. For you, to live is blank. For you, to live is what? What gets you going? What floats your boat? What gets you excited? Is it for me? I mean, be honest, because you know the right answer, but I'm talking about the real answer.
14: Well, what's your answer? You don't have to say it out loud, because you probably already know what it is, and God already knows what it is. A sobering thought for us all. For sure. Pastor Jeff Shreve is right in the middle of this final message called Heaven Can't Wait from the series Holy Boldness, Lessons from Elijah, the Prophet of Fire. And God can't wait for us to be on fire for Him. He created us for that. We can express our desire to please Him by being fervent in prayer. How will that benefit you? Matthew 7:7 says, "Ask and it will be given to you. Seek and you will find. Knock and it will be opened to you." D.L. Moody nailed it when he reflected on what he will think when he gets to heaven. He said, "Next to the wonder of seeing my Savior will be, I think, the wonder that I made so

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0: In Jeremiah chapter 9, verses 23 and 24, we read this. Thus saith the Lord, let not the wise man glory in his wisdom, neither let the mighty man glory in his might, let not the rich man glory in his riches, but let him that glorieth glory in this, that he understandeth and knoweth me, that I am the Lord, which exercise loving kindness, judgment, and righteousness in the earth, for in these things I delight, saith the Lord. Now men glory in their wisdom. They have special robes and special certificates and special titles for men who are considered wise. Mighty men glory in their might. We recognize superior athletes and superior soldiers. Men glory in their riches. We have the Fortune 400. And these men are recognized for their acumen to be able to amass that type of wealth through their understanding of business. And so these men, the wise men, the mighty men, the rich men, are glorified for their wisdom and their might and their riches. But the Lord said, let him that glorieth glory in this, that he understandeth and knoweth me, that I am the Lord which exercise loving kindness, judgment, and righteousness in the earth, for in these things I delight, saith the Lord. So he's saying, you know, I don't really delight in your wisdom. As a matter of fact, we know he doesn't, because he brings man's wisdom to naught. And he doesn't delight in man's might. He says he doesn't take pleasure in the legs of a man. He looks at what men consider to be strength, and he thinks, well, that's weakness to me. He doesn't glory in man's wealth. He said, what shall it profit a man if he shall gain the whole world and lose his own soul? Well, there isn't any profit to that. So the Lord doesn't glory in might, in wisdom, and in riches. He glories in something else. And if you know him, if you know God, and if you understand God, then you know something? You don't glory in wisdom and might and riches either. If you know God, then you know his loving kindness, you see. Because that's what he said, I delight in. I am the Lord which exercises loving kindness. If you know him, then you know his love. And you know something I've noticed in dealing with people over these years, there are a lot of people who talk about God. Sometimes they call him the man upstairs. Sometimes they call him God. Sometimes they say, well, it's God as I understand it. You know, there are a lot of concepts about God. But, you can't really get all so excited about the fact that somebody talks about God and whatever they consider their relationship with God. When you really get excited is when you know somebody that knows his love, that knows him intimately, that has a relationship with God where God loves him and he loves God, or God loves her and she loves God. You see, the very nature of God is this. 1 John 4:8. God is love. Now go over there. You knew that. You've heard that quoted before. But look at the verse, 1 John chapter 4, and look at verse 8. Look what it says. He that loveth not knoweth not God, for God is love. Oh. You see, when somebody knows God, they know his love. And he that loveth not knoweth not God. There are many people that talk about knowing God. The Pharisees talked about knowing God. They didn't know him. Jesus said, I know him. They said they knew him. Jesus really did know him and loved him and knew his love. They didn't know him and they didn't know his love. You see, John 3:16 says, for God so loved the world that he gave his only begotten Son. that whosoever believeth in him should not perish, but have everlasting life. Listen, there is no greater love than the demonstrated love of the Lord God in sending his Son and the Lord Jesus Christ in dying for us. Greater love hath no man than this, that a man lay down his life for his friends. You see, we have to recognize that God's love is a demonstrated love in the gift of Jesus Christ and in the death of Jesus Christ. Listen, the first response of Jesus Christ in this earth to a sinner seeking a Savior, you know what it is? It's love. The first response of the Pharisees was condemnation. If he knew what kind of woman she was, then he wouldn't let her be anointing his feet, a Pharisee said. That rich young ruler came to the Lord Jesus Christ and asked him, "What shall I do that I may inherit eternal life?" We're in Mark chapter 10. And Jesus Christ answered him that he had to keep the commandments. And the young ruler's response was, "Master, all these have I observed from my youth." And in Mark chapter 10, verse 21, then Jesus, beholding him, loved him. If you know God, you know his love, demonstrated in the gift of Jesus Christ, in the death of Jesus Christ, in his very response to a sinner seeking a Savior. The love of God is the response of Jesus Christ to his friends. Lazarus was his friend. When Jesus Christ in John chapter 11 went to raise him from the dead, and he saw those multitudes there groaning and crying, Jesus Christ came to the grave where he was laid, and he wept. And the Bible says in John chapter 11, verse 36, "Then said the Jews, behold how he loved him." You can't know God without knowing his love. You say, why is that so? Because when you know his love, it affects you thoroughly. The Bible says we love him because he first loved us. As I said, there are people who will talk about their concept of God. It's not their knowledge of God. They call it the knowledge of God. It's not their knowledge of God. It's their concept of God. Their thought about God. Their reply when questioned about God. They'll answer you. But I'm going to tell you something. When they know him, when you know him, you know his loving kindness, you love him. There is a response to his love, and it is that we love him. The response, you see, the knowledge is, it goes beyond something in the head. Knowledge puffeth up, but charity edifieth, you see. It brings you into this relationship with the Lord that causes you to love him. The first commandment God laid down for us was to love God. Jesus Christ was asked about this by a lawyer who really asked him the question to trip him up. You're not going to trip up Jesus Christ. And in Matthew chapter 22 and verse 37, when the Lord answered this man, he said, "Thou shalt love the Lord thy God with all thy heart, with all thy soul, and with all thy mind." This is the first and great commandment. You see the priority for loving God? If you know him, you love him. If you know him, you know his love, and you love him. That's the first commandment. You say, well, it's hard to keep. Yeah, but when you understand him, when you know him, it's much easier to keep because you desire that fellowship with him. Look, the Bible says the very first aspect of the fruit of the Spirit is love. In Galatians 5:22, the fruit of the Spirit is love. Joy, peace, long-suffering, and so forth. It's love. If you know God, you know his love, and you love him. And he knows that you love him. Because the Lord delights in loving kindness. Do you know God? If you do, that if you really do, then you will know his loving kindness. But that's not all. Back in our text, the Lord said, I don't really delight in the wisdom of these men, and all the things they glory in their might and in their riches. I glory in this. I glory in this that a man knows me and understands me. Well, if you understand him, you understand his love, and you love him back. But you also understand and know something else. You know his judgment in verse 24. If you know him, then you know his judgment. You see, God is a God of judgment, and all his judgments are laid down for us in writing in the Bible. He cannot separate himself from his love, and he cannot separate himself from his judgment. With God, everything is an absolute, you see. Not so with men, but with God it is. It is either light or it's darkness. It's either good or it's evil. It's either right or it's wrong. That's the way God is. And he cannot separate himself from his nature. Men are so twisted, we call evil good and good evil, see? And the reason is, there are a lot of people who do that talk about God, but they don't know God. If they knew God, they would never do that. Because the Bible shows us clearly, if you love God, you're going to keep his judgments. In Deuteronomy chapter 11, in verse 1, the Bible says, "Therefore thou shalt love the Lord thy God, and keep his charge and his statutes, and his judgments and his commandments always." So the first point is, you love him, okay? Well, if you do, then you keep his judgments. In other words, you don't try to make his judgments conform to your desires. You conform your desires to his judgments. You see, the trouble with the Pharisees when they were here in the earth, they had head knowledge of a lot of things, but the trouble with the Pharisees, they passed over judgment and the love of God. Luke chapter 11, verse 42. "Woe unto you Pharisees, for you tithe mint and rue and all manner of herbs." So they were very diligent about the doing of their tradition and the doing of their understanding of the law. "Woe unto you Pharisees, for you tithe mint and rue and all manner of herbs, and pass over judgment and the love of God. These ought you to have done." The Lord said, you know, you should have tithed. "These ought you to have done, and not to leave the other undone." You know why they left the other undone? Because they didn't know God. If they'd have known God, they'd have done those judgments. Because people who know him do them. You see, the love of God and the judgments of God go hand in hand. When you read through the Bible, there is a particular phrase that is written about just a handful of men. That phrase is called justice and judgment. Justice and judgment. Judgment. And you know something? It's written about particularly three men who are some of the most outstanding characters in the entire Bible. Deuteronomy 18:19 speaks of Abraham. "I know him," the Lord says, "that he will command his children and his household after him, and they shall keep the way of the Lord to do justice and judgment, that the Lord may bring upon Abraham that which he hath spoken of." Judgment and justice assigned to Abraham. You know what? We find the same couple, justice and judgment, spoken in 2 Samuel chapter 8 and verse 15 about David, a man after God's own heart. Abraham was his friend. David was a man after his own heart. The Bible says David reigned over all Israel, and David executed judgment and justice unto all his people. And those two things, justice and judgment, were also spoken of Solomon, the man that God gave more wisdom and understanding than any other man in the earth. The Queen of Sheba was the one that recognized it in 1 Kings chapter 10, verse 8. "Blessed be the Lord thy God, which delighted in thee to set thee on the throne of Israel, because the Lord loved Israel forever, therefore made he thee king to do judgment and justice." You know why all that is true? Why these men, these very special characters, are pointed out? Because as much as is said about sacrifice in the Old Testament, the Bible says in Proverbs 21:3, to do justice and judgment is more acceptable to the Lord than sacrifice. In other words, he wants you to get it right the first time. But I'm going to tell you what the trouble is. The trouble is, there are people who talk about God as if they know him. But they don't know his judgments. They don't even know his. They don't even know his basic Ten Commandments. You go to somebody and they say, "Yeah, I want to go to heaven. Yeah, I think God's going to let me into heaven." I said, "Why?" "Well, because I keep his commandments." "Great, name them." They can't even name three. Much less anything else about the absolute judgments of God concerning other matters. And here's the problem. Here's the problem. If you've led yourself to believe that you do know God and you really don't, here's the problem. Jesus Christ said in John chapter 12, verse 48, "He that rejecteth me and receiveth not my words hath one that judgeth him. The word that I have spoken, the same shall judge him in the last day." Do you understand? There is a white throne judgment. There is a judgment seat of Christ. There's a judgment of nations. There's a judgment of Israel. There's a judgment of sin that's already taken place on Calvary. Do you understand? God is a God of judgment. He judged sin on Calvary. That's why you and I can be justified when we receive the Lord Jesus Christ as our Savior. When people refuse or reject to receive the Lord Jesus Christ as their Savior, they have not escaped the judgment of God. They're going to face Him at the white throne judgment. "Whosoever was not found written in the book of life was cast into the lake of fire." People say, "Well, I'm saved," but they're trying to get away with all kinds of sin. You're going to face all that at the judgment seat of Christ. The Lord said every one of us shall give account of himself to the Lord at the judgment seat of Christ. This is where we do it. And we're going to give an account of the things that are done in our body, whether they be good or whether they be bad. You say, I wasn't aware of that. It's because you really you need to know more about God. We must all appear before the judgment seat of Christ, that everyone may receive the things done in his body according to that he hath done, whether it be good or bad. And God's judgment about those matters is already laid down for you in the Bible. And listen, when you know God, you know his judgments, and you know what? You seek to keep his judgments. That's the key. Once you know what they are, you're like, "I love those judgments, and those are the ones I want to keep." The funny thing is, when you do, you find contentment with the Lord. It's a marvelous thing. Do you know God? If you do, then you're going to know his loving kindness. You know that he loves you, and you love him. And you know his judgments, and you seek to keep those judgments. But I'll show you something else. If you know him, then you know his righteousness. John, we'll go back here to Jeremiah chapter 9, verse 24. "Let him that glorieth glory in this, that he understandeth and knoweth me, that I am the Lord, which exercise loving kindness, judgment, and righteousness in the earth. For in these things I delight, saith the Lord." Well, if he delights in those things, you know what? He wants us to delight in those things. If you know him, then you know his righteousness. And that is what really, really threw Israel for a loop when Jesus Christ came to this earth, because they were ignorant of God's righteousness. And why were they ignorant of God's righteousness? Because they didn't know him. And if they had known him, they wouldn't have been ignorant of his righteousness. They would have understood that Jesus Christ is his righteousness. The Bible says in Romans chapter 10, verses 3 and 4, "For they, being ignorant of God's righteousness and going about to establish their own righteousness, have not submitted themselves unto the righteousness of God. For Christ is the end of the law for righteousness to everyone that believeth." So God's righteousness is Jesus Christ. Well, here's the problem. When you get into religious discussions, you know what ends up happening? You end up listening to people tell you about their self-righteousness. That's right. About those things of their religion that they do, those things of their religion that they keep, those things of their religion that they honor. "I go to confession, I go to Mass, I take communion, I pray my beads, I bow before God." You know, all those kinds of things that people do as part of their religious exercise. That's not righteousness. The Bible says in Isaiah chapter 64, verse 6, "All our righteousnesses are as filthy rags." And the problem is, if you know God, you would know that what you're doing is not righteousness at all. That God would not even find that acceptable, because he delights in righteousness, and that's not righteousness. It's filthy rags. When you know him, you know his righteousness. You're like, you delight in Jesus Christ. When you know Him, you desire His righteousness. You desire that His righteousness will permeate every aspect of your being. In Romans chapter 6 and verse 13, here is the situation with a person who's saved. You can either yield your members as instruments of unrighteousness unto sin, or you can yield your members as instruments of righteousness unto God. That is your daily dilemma. To whom are you going to yield? Unrighteousness to sin or righteousness unto God? That is the dilemma. If you know Him, then you know His righteousness, and you know to yield your members as instruments of righteousness unto God. That's Romans 6:13. That's what you know, and you desire that. In Romans 6:16 down to verse 19, watch what he says. Know you not that to whom you yield your servants to obey, his servants you are to whom you obey, whether of sin unto death or of obedience unto righteousness? But God be thanked that ye were the servants of sin, but you have obeyed from the heart that form of doctrine which was delivered you. Being then made free from sin, you became the servants of righteousness. I speak after the manner of men because of the infirmity of your flesh. For as you have yielded your members servants to uncleanness and iniquity to iniquity, even so now yield your members servants to righteousness unto holiness. Ah, there it is. When a man knows God, I mean really knows God, not what he learned about God from vacation Bible school, not what he learned about God from his preacher, not what he learned about, you know, God from what he was told to do to conform to the local standards and rules of his church. Not that any of those things in and of themselves are bad, but if that's all he knows about righteousness, he doesn't know God. He doesn't know the righteousness of God. He knows how to conform to the expectations of the people that he associates with in church or in his community, but he doesn't understand the righteousness of God. And when a person knows God, he begins to understand and know the righteousness of God, and then his desire is that the righteousness of God would permeate his very being. And he yields himself and his members as servants to righteousness unto holiness because he desires holiness from a holy God. Do you really know God? Listen, when his judgments are in the earth, when Jesus Christ is here in the earth reigning and ruling, and his judgments are in the earth, you know what the whole earth is going to do and all the inhabitants of the world are going to do? They're going to learn his righteousness. That's right. They're going to desire that. Isaiah 26:9 says, with my soul have I desired thee in the night. Yea, with my spirit within me will I seek thee early. For when thy judgments are in the earth, the inhabitants of the world will learn righteousness. Right now, they don't want to know righteousness. The inhabitants of the world are doing everything they possibly can to kick the righteousness of Jesus Christ out of here and kick out the judgments of God so that there are no absolute standards, and kick out the loving kindness of God so that you will love those people who take care of you in their official capacities. We're really messed up. Do you know God? I mean, do you really, really know God? Do you understand and know God? If you do, then you know that He loves you. And you love Him. You see, we already quoted 1 John 4:19 for you, but you know what? Look at 1 John 4:18. We're wrapping this up. But look at this. There is no fear in love, but perfect love casteth out fear, because fear hath torment. He that feareth is not made perfect. Now what is he afraid of? He's afraid of you know, condemnation in the day of judgment, according to verse 17. In other words, the fear we're talking about here is not the fear of the Lord. The more you love Him, the more you're going to fear the Lord in the right capacity. Here he's talking about that kind of fear that every time you do something, no matter how much you're trying to serve the Lord, you think if it goes bad that God's trying to punish you. That's fear, you see. You're scared. That's not understanding and knowing the love of God. And sometimes He'll bring you through a thing like that so that you can dispel that fear and get to know Him better and realize, from God's perspective, He would say, I am not going to lead you through something because I'm trying to hurt you. If it is the chastening hand of God, don't you know that he scourgeth every son whom he receiveth? It is a sign of God's love to you that he would even take the time to concern himself with things in your life that are not holy. For whom the Lord loveth, he chasteneth and scourgeth every son whom he receiveth. You want to remember that. It's evidence of God's love. Listen, if you know God, you know he loves you, and in no matter what the situation is, you love him. And listen, if you know God, then you know, and not only that, you keep his judgments. I mean, to the best of the ability, by the grace of God and the Spirit of God that's within you, you recognize, hey, look, God said this thing is wrong, I'm not doing it. God said this thing is right, and that's where I'm going. And you judge it according to the way God sees it. The trouble with most people is they don't know God, so they don't have God's perspective on their own lives or what's going on in the world, and they're just trying to find a place for everybody to get along. You can't get along in a world like that when you know God, because you know his judgments, and you know what he's against, and you know what he's for. Listen, if you know God, then you know his righteousness. And if you know his righteousness, I mean, if you realize that his righteousness is in Jesus Christ, then you receive his righteousness in Jesus Christ. That is, you look at him and said, okay, he loved me enough to give me a son. You look at yourself and say, judge myself, and realize that I'm not going to make it to heaven without Jesus Christ. You look at his righteousness and say, God delights in Jesus Christ. So you receive Jesus Christ as your Savior. The righteousness of God is imparted to you and imputed to you by Jesus Christ. And suddenly you pass the judgment of God and experience the love of God for the rest of your life. I pray that you have, and if you hadn't, I pray that you will. Amen.
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3: A new strangles vaccine is on the way. Hello, everyone. I'm Dr. Bob Judd with Texas Vet News on the Texas Farm Bureau Radio Network. Strangles is a disease that commonly causes respiratory disease in horses and is extremely contagious. Dr. Nancy Loving indicates at Equine Management that there are multiple strains of the disease, and these strains change from time to time. The disease is caused by the bacteria Strep equi and is transmitted by both direct and indirect contact, so not only from horse to horse, but from tack to another horse. Strangles vaccines have been used in the past, and the previous injectable vaccines caused reactions and sometimes contributed to an immune-mediated disease called purpura hemorrhagica if the horse had already been exposed to the vaccine or the disease. The most common vaccine used at this time is a modified live intranasal vaccine that has shown to be somewhat effective, but it can also potentially lead to purpura hemorrhagica. As far as the new vaccine, it is called StrangVac and was developed by a European company called IntraVac AB. The vaccine is a subunit vaccine, meaning the vaccine was made from a piece of the organism using recombinant technology with 7 different surface proteins. There are no live bacteria, no bacterial DNA, and no M proteins that are associated with purpura hemorrhagica and can be given to exposed horses even during an outbreak. This is an intramuscular vaccine with a 3-dose initial series and then boosted every 6 to 12 months. The vaccine was tested in 15,000 horses in Europe and seems to be safe, and multiple European studies have indicated that the vaccine is effective at reducing the disease in exposed horses even during an outbreak. One study indicated the vaccine even cleared 88% of the horses carrying strangles. The vaccine is not yet approved in the U.S., but a company has applied for a permit to distribute it in the U.S. I'm Dr. Bob Judd. 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
4: Welcome to Turning Point Weekend Edition. Do the mistakes of your past still haunt you in the present? Do you sometimes feel so sinful that even God can't forgive you? Today, Dr. David Jeremiah has an encouraging word for you. To share, how can I be truly forgiven? Here's David.
5: I remember hearing someone say years ago that if people could truly understand forgiveness, half of the hospitals in the world would be emptied. Being unforgiven is a miserable place to be. But the Bible says, if you come to God and come to Him according to His Word, you can truly be forgiven. Let's talk about it on the weekend edition of Turning Point.
6: We don't know very much about it, and we don't talk about it nearly as much as we should, but guilt is a pretty powerful force. As you know, David had

0: walked with God for many years. It was widely known that he was the sweet singer of Israel. He had gained a reputation as an incredible prophet, a man who understood the deep things of God. He had been the longtime spiritual leader of his people. And then suddenly, in his midlife, he was plunged into a terrible double sin that almost rendered him useless to himself and to God. You remember the account. He was on his palace roof one day when he should have been off to war with his troops. And as he was walking on the palace roof, he looked out into the courtyard next to him and he saw a beautiful woman bathing herself. His passion was aroused and he sent over messengers and ordered her to be brought to the palace. He committed adultery with her and realized now that he was in big trouble. Her husband was a soldier in David's army. He was away fighting for the king. When David found out that through this one night stand with Bathsheba, she had become pregnant, he panicked and tried to begin to cover up his sin. He ordered, first of all, Uriah, Bathsheba's husband, home from battle. His plan, his ingenious plan was, if I can get Uriah to go and spend a night with Bathsheba, no one will ever know that this is my child. They will think it's Uriah's child. So when Uriah came home from the battle, David said, why don't you go down and spend a night with your wife? He sent home a bottle of wine and some nice food, and he said, just spend a wonderful night at home. Well, Uriah was more honorable than David. And Uriah said, it isn't good that I should do that. My fellow soldiers are out fighting the king's battle. It isn't right that I should be home enjoying a night with my wife. And so Uriah slept on the steps of the palace, and when David awoke the next day, he realized that plan one to cover his sin had failed. Uriah went back to battle, and David's mind continued to turn. If I don't deal with this problem, he thought, it will soon be news throughout the kingdom, and I will be discredited. So he trusted his faithful general, Joab, and he told Joab to send Uriah to the hottest point of the battle so that he would surely be killed. In fact, he said, Joab, what you do is this. You put him at the point of the triangle, you thrust out into battle, and when the battle waxes hot, tell the rest of the soldiers to retreat and leave him there all alone. This time the plan worked. Uriah was killed, and David thought he was home free. When you read Psalm 32 and Psalm 51, a year has passed since this event. And of course, David, being the most powerful man in the world at that time, probably thought if anybody could handle a cover-up, he could. The mourning for Uriah passed, and everybody gave lip service to the tragic death of this valiant soldier. As soon as the mourning period was over, Bathsheba moved into the palace with David and became his wife. The child of David's passion was born, and as we read Psalm 32 and Psalm 51, is now about 3 months old. It is quite probable that the 12 months during which this whole thing had been covered up passed with little discussion of David's crimes. But there were a few people who knew. David knew. Bathsheba knew. And Joab, his general, knew. Oh yes, there's one other person who knew. 2 Samuel 11:27 says, the thing that David had done displeased the Lord. So the Lord knew. And what we see happening as we read these Psalms is a very good case study of what you do with guilt and what you do with sin and how you deal with it in your life. First of all, you have to understand that David was going through intense emotional upheaval in his life. There was real conviction in his heart. For a year, he tried to live with his bad conscience. But as the story records, something happened during David's period of sickness and sorrow and anguish over what he had done. And that is that the Lord sent somebody to help him. Now, David didn't know at the time this happened that this was help, but indeed it was. For he moved from his period of conviction to a time of confrontation. And the record is in 2 Samuel 12. Let me read it to you. In 2 Samuel 12, we read, beginning at verse 1, and the Lord sent Nathan to David. Who is Nathan? He's the preacher. He's the prophet. And he came to David and he said to him, he's going to tell him a story now. You're the preacher. And God says to you, go confront the most powerful man in the world. How are you going to do this? Well, I kind of get into Nathan a little bit. He says, I'm not going to do this directly. I think I'll tell him a story. So Nathan comes up with a story. It's the right brain, left brain thing, you know. He wants David to really hear this. And this is the story, and watch this. There were two men in one city, one rich and the other poor. And the rich man had exceedingly many flocks and herds, and the poor man had nothing except one little ewe lamb which he had bought and nourished, and it grew up together with him and with his children. It ate of his own food and drank from its own cup and lay in his bosom, and it was like a daughter to him. And a traveler came to the rich man, who refused to take from his own flock and from his own herd to prepare one for the wayfaring man who had come to him, but he took the poor man's lamb and prepared it for the man who had come to him. Do you get the story? Do you need to know who the people are? Who is the little lamb? That's Bathsheba. Who is the poor man? That's Uriah. Who is the man with all that you could offer and have that wouldn't spare his own? That's David. And when David heard the parable, he hadn't put two and two together. And the scripture says that David's anger was greatly aroused against this preacher. And he said to Nathan, as the Lord lives, the man who has done this thing shall surely die. And he shall restore fourfold for the lamb because he did this thing and because he had no pity. When David heard this, he was hot. He said, I've never heard anything that made me so angry. Whoever did this, he will die and he will give back four times what he took. Now picture this. If I'm the preacher, I realize this is where I have to pull the trigger. And I'm nervous. Nathan's going to make the application, and the scripture says, and I picture it, he took his long, bony, prophetic finger and stuck it in David's nose, and he said, read the text, you are the man. You're the one I'm talking about. Wow. You talk about a confrontation. And let me just stop for a moment and say, I know that some of you come to church and you would prefer that we never say anything about sin, and you would like it if we never talk about anything that's negative or anything that might upset you a little bit. But let me just remind you, God sent the prophet to David. David didn't ask for him. God sent him to David. Because the prophet was to have a very important ministry in David's life. He was to help David face up to what he had done. And I don't know this for sure, but if I have to give you my guess as to what David's feeling at this moment when Nathan says, thou art the man, along with the overwhelming anguish of knowing now that he has been found out, I have to believe that David also feels a sense of incredible relief. Finally, it's out. I've talked to numerous people who've been through experiences similar to this, in terms of morality, and they've covered up over a long period of time, and when finally the story is told, that's what they've said to me. I was overwhelmed that it was known, but I'll tell you the truth, I was glad it was out. I didn't have to live that way anymore. The confrontation. Could I just say to you men and women that usually there's no change without a confrontation? Somewhere along the way, there's going to be somebody that will come and help us to face up to what's wrong in our life. And we will either hear it or we will close our ears to it. If David had pushed Nathan away, David had the power to take Nathan's life if he chose. He could have made him another casualty. But David heard the voice of God, and it was the first step back. And I want you to note that, because the next thing that happened after the confrontation was a confession. And the confession is written for us in David's journal. In fact, if you turn to the Psalms in your Bible and you see the superscription over Psalm 51, you will know that I am telling you the truth when I say this is what David said when he prayed to God at this moment. For the superscription over Psalm 51 in my Bible says this, to the chief musician, a psalm of David when Nathan the prophet went to him after he had gone in to Bathsheba. Interestingly enough, Charles Haddon Spurgeon says that during that whole year, David probably never wrote anything. He couldn't write anything because he was out of fellowship with God. He didn't have any song in his heart. His joy was gone. But immediately after the confrontation, David once again took up his pen and started to make some notations in his journal. And he pens for us in Psalm 51 his own words as he comes back to God. How do you pray? How do you pray when you've been found out? Well, let me tell you two things about David's confession. First of all, it was genuine. It was genuine. You say, well, Pastor Jeremiah, isn't all confession genuine? Not really. Confession can be dishonest and ungenuine. Did you know that? But I want to tell you something. When David confessed, his confession was genuine. You say, how do you know that? Look into the Bible with me and notice what he said about what he did. Verse 1, he calls it transgression, which is rebellion. Verse 2, he calls it iniquity, which is perversion, distortion, acting unjustly, dealing crookedly. Verse 2, he calls it sin, which means to miss the mark. And verse 4, he calls it evil, which is a vile thing which deserves condemnation. The Hebrew words are much more graphic than our words. What David said was, God, I want to tell you that I know what I did, and what I did was really bad. There was no candy coating of his transgression. If you go back in Psalm 32 and verse 5, you see what David said about this prayer after he had written it. He says, I acknowledged my sin to you, and my iniquity I have not hidden. I said, I will confess my transgression to the Lord, and you forgave the iniquity of my sin. In Psalm 51:17, we are told that the Lord honors a broken and a contrite heart. His confession was genuine. He recognized that what he did was wrong. One of the things that keeps many of us from ever knowing renewed joy and in fellowship with God, knowing what it means to have the burden lifted, is we're always trying to make our sin look better. We're always trying to put it in better terms. We're always trying to couch it in ways so that we don't feel so badly about it. The only way you can ever get any relief from sin is to confess. And you know what the word means? Amalageo in the Greek language means to say the same thing. It's to look at your sin and to say the same thing about it that God would say. To acknowledge you're wrong. You say, well, Pastor Jeremiah, that's so painful and that's so hard. But it's the only way back. It's where you start, through genuine confession. Notice, secondly, it was not only genuine, it was God-centered. David said, against thee, God, and thee only have I sinned. Now, it's not that he does not understand that others have been affected. David hasn't suddenly lost his knowledge of what happened. He knows Bathsheba has been hurt in this, her purity taken away. He knows that Uriah is in the ground, dead because of what happened. He realizes that Joab has been complicated in his own integrity because of what he has done. He knows what's happened to him, but David said, Lord, it's against you and you only that I have sinned. David now sees that ultimately his sin is an insult and an injury to God. It is God's love that has been wounded. It is the God of grace against whom he has sinned. And when a person takes that attitude, that God's forgiveness is reckoned by his grace and his mercy, and that sin is a sin against God, first of all, he has taken a major step on his way back. Well, when he confessed, something great happened. And let me hold out this hope for all of us today. Nothing we have ever done. David, he did the biggies. Adultery, murder, cover up. And yet, I want to tell you something. David took the route back. His conviction promoted a confrontation which brought out of him a confession. And now we're going to see the cleansing that takes place in his life. The same intensity of words that David uses to talk about his sin, he now uses to describe the forgiveness. And I want you to notice these as you look at Psalm 51. He says, first of all, that he wants his sin to be blotted out. He sees his sin as a record against him in the archives of heaven. And he says, oh God, blot it out. Just take a pen. And, you know, sometimes when I'm working on a manuscript or something, I'll get one of these big markers, you know, these big black markers. They make huge black marks. And if you want to take out a whole sentence, you just take that black marker and you just go across like this. You don't have to do it twice. It wipes out a whole sentence. David said, God, what I want you to do is this. I want you to take your marker and blot my sin out of the archives of heaven. Then he said, God, I want you to wash away my sin. He sees his sin as a stain upon his soul. He says, God, take your precious blood and just wash all this sin away. And then he says, Lord, I want you to cleanse me, verse 2. And the technical term that he uses in verse 2 is the term for the cleansing of a leper. And it's the term that was used to declare that a leper had been cleansed. He said, God, take away the leprosy of my soul. And then notice down in verse 7, this is an incredible insight from the scripture. He prays that he would be purged with hyssop. Do you know what that was? A purging with hyssop was what a Jewish person had to do after he came in contact with a dead body. It was an Old Testament ritual that was prescribed in the law. The Jews had an intense abhorrence to death, and the law provided that after you had come in contact with a dead body, you had to go through this process. You had to go through this ritual cleaning, the purging with hyssop. And David said, God, I've come in contact with the dead body. I'm the cause of that death. And I believe that he was talking about Uriah. And he said, God, please wash me clean. And then in that phrase, he employs a verb that's formed from the word sin. And if we used it in our language, look down at it, it would say, purge me with hyssop and I shall be clean. Wash me and I shall be whiter than snow. And when he says that, he uses this term. He says, purge me with hyssop and I shall be unsinned. He said, God, unsin me. I never thought of that phrase before. I don't think that's the way we talk today, but boy, is it graphic. Oh, God, unsin me. Anybody ever feel like that? Just unsin me, Lord. Purge me and cleanse me and take away my sin. So no wonder David said in Psalm 32:1, blessed is the man, happy is the man who goes through this process. David looks back on it and he makes this judgment in Psalm 32. He says, I've been through this. I've been through the sin. I've been through the overwhelming anguish in my soul. I've had somebody come and tell me I'm the one. And I've had to come and ask you to forgive me. And you've taken my sin away. You've blotted it out. You've washed it clean. You've unsinned me, God. And I want to tell you I'm on the other side of it now. And oh, how blessed is the man who has been forgiven. And all God's people said amen. If you've been forgiven, you know what David's talking about. He had the answer to his prayer. God did indeed restore unto him the joy of his salvation. And I want to just tell you today, my friends, that the great good news of the gospel is we have a forgiving God. And that when we come clean with God, when we come to him and open our hearts up to him and tell him what's happened in our heart, God does hear us and he forgives us. And the word of God is replete with references to the forgiveness of God. Psalm 86:5 says, for you, Lord, are good and ready to forgive and abundant in mercy to all those who call upon you. Psalm 103 says, for as the heavens are high above the earth, so great is his mercy toward those who fear him. As far as the east is from the west, so far has he removed our transgressions from us. Oh, I could give you dozens of other verses that just continually say, God forgives. God forgives. And he will forgive you. He's just waiting for you to come and ask him. Now, I wish there was some way I could make this clearer to you, because the sense of sin is so great that if we don't have a comparable sense of the awesome forgiveness of God, we can leave burdened down. But you don't have to do that. I read about a nun who went to a bishop for confession. And one day the nun told this bishop that Christ had revealed himself to her in person. And the bishop, understandably doubtful, said to her, well, I have some instructions for you. The next time Christ appears to you, I want you to ask him about the sins of the archbishop. And the nun said, of course, I'll be happy to. So the next time, in a period of confession, the bishop said to the nun, well, did you ask Christ about the sins of the archbishop? And she said, yes, I did, Father. And he replied, what did he say? The nun answered, he said, I've forgotten them. And he has. That's the good news of forgiveness. He puts them behind his back as far as the east is from the west. He buries them in the deepest sea, and he forgets what he forgives. And yet there's a postscript. And if I'm going to be an honest pastor and an honest teacher, I need to tell you the postscript. The Lord will not erase history. And sometimes there are things which are set in motion while we are out of fellowship with God that are a matter of cause and effect, and we have to reap what we sow. Even when we have been restored to fellowship out of the forgiveness process, Sometimes we have to pay the piper. In fact, when David responded to Nathan, and Nathan said to him, "Thou art the man," and David got angry, he said, "Whoever did that's going to die, and he's going to restore fourfold." How could he possibly have known how prophetic he was? Because that's exactly what David did. He gave back fourfold. Let me tell you briefly what happened. The child that was conceived and born to Bathsheba died. Shortly after that, David's daughter Tamar was raped by his son. David didn't judge that, didn't take care of it. He should have stepped in as a father and said what needed to be said and taken judgment on his own son and punished him. But how could David do that? His credibility as a father had been shot. Third thing that happened was Absalom found out about Tamar, was so incensed at what had happened to her that he went and murdered Amnon. And then Absalom got caught up in a power struggle with his father, tried to start a coup in the kingdom, took half of David's people and left and had David forced out of the kingdom. And then later you see Absalom hanging from a tree by his hair and he's dead. And the most anguishing cry in the whole story of David is this father on the news of his son Absalom. And you just can hear the weeping in his voice as you read it in the pages of the scripture. "Oh, Absalom, my son, Absalom, my son." So, there are consequences. And you know, friends, I wish I didn't have to say that. I wish there's some way I could just say, you know, if you just come back to God and He'll forgive you, and that's important, and it's good to have the guilt gone, but He doesn't just take His magic brush and take away everything that happened while you were walking away from Him. You may not want to hear it, but if I'm going to be faithful to you as your pastor, you need to hear it. It's the truth. So there's two things that I think we need to say as we close our Bibles and as we think about that. And I just want you to listen to them carefully. There's two impossibilities that if we don't get these messages, we won't hear what God wants us to hear. The first impossibility is this, and listen up, especially young people and all of you who may be on the threshold of going down a road that you think you have carefully protected yourself from. Listen to me. Impossibility number one, it is impossible to get away with sin. You can't do it. The Bible says it this way, "Be sure your sin will find you out." So I just want to tell you, as faithfully as I can, don't think you're going to be the one who will get by with it, because you won't. You won't do it. Nobody ever does. But there's another impossibility that's good news, and I want you to listen up. You may have messed up. Who of us here can look at another and say, "I haven't ever had to come back and ask for the cleansing and the hyssop"? We all have. And you may have messed up, and maybe you're in the midst of it right now. Let me tell you the next impossibility. Yes, it's impossible to get away with sin, but it's also impossible to get away from the love of God. And you may think that because of what you've done, God doesn't love you anymore. Don't you think that? The very fact that He brought you here is an evidence that He loves you. And if you have gotten into a situation where you don't want anybody to know what you've done, and you say, "It's bad, Pastor," I want to tell you something. I don't care how bad it is. God loves you. And if you're one of His children, He will come after you. And He will keep after you. And He will come in every way He can to draw you back. You may have to feel some of the sting of what you've done before you open up and take note of it. But I want you to understand today that just as surely as you cannot get away with sin, you cannot get away from God's love. You cannot. He loves you with an everlasting love. And how many of us as parents have not had to, on occasion, as I did once, take hold of a child by the shoulders and say, "I don't care what you're doing or what you think you're doing, but I want to tell you something. No matter what you do, I will never stop loving you. Never." And if I'm like that as a human father with my imperfections, I want to tell you that's the way God is. He will never stop loving you. You may be unlovable, but He will never stop loving you. I read a little thing that I want to share with you as we close. It's in a book by Ruth Arms Calkin. It's a little book called "Lord, Don't You Love Me Anymore." And she tells a story kind of in a poetic way of a conversation she had with a little boy, 7-year-old boy. This is what she wrote. "He is 7 years old, and he's my friend. His eyes are merry, and his hair is short, and his nose is covered with freckles, and on a cold, rainy day, we sat on the floor eating hot, buttered popcorn. The popcorn went down quickly, but the questions came out slowly. If I told a lie today, would God stop loving me? Well, no, of course not, David," Well, if I told two lies or three, would he stop loving me then? No, but you'd be unhappy in your heart. Well, what if I punched Johnny in the nose and made his nose bleed real hard? Would God stop loving me then? No, but you better not try it. What if I threw a rock and broke your window? Would God stop loving me then? No, but you'd have to work to pay for it. What if I stepped on the snails and ate all your flowers? Would God stop loving me then? Not for a minute, David. Well, when would God ever stop loving me? David, not until there is no more earth and no more heaven and no more God. Then it's never going to happen no matter what. That's right, David. Even if it sometimes feels like it might, it's never going to happen no matter what. And that's the good news. God loves you. And the reason you have that hurt in your heart right now is because you're God's. And He doesn't want you out of fellowship with Him. And you're never, ever going to have it back the way it should be until you come clean. And David's given you the formula, hasn't he? He's given you the plan. You can even borrow his prayer if you like. But whatever you do, my friend, don't go on living unforgiven. He waits for you with wide open arms, and he will accept you back if you'll come.
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0: Today we're covering a theme that I fear might lose a little of the punch of this series, the theme of discipleship. It is an overworked and overused term, but I'm going to be rather bold in saying it is an underapplied concept. Even though you and I have heard a lot about discipleship, and even though we're now familiar with the word, if the truth were known, most of us still are not discipling. Most of us are still spectators when it comes to ministry. That is not only unwise and unhealthy, it is unbiblical. Matthew chapter 28 is the chapter that includes the final words of Jesus before he ascended from the earth. His last will and testament has been called the Great Commission, which is another way of saying his final challenge to the people that are left to carry on in his place. Most of us could quote the words in verses 19 and 20, for we have heard them all our Christian lives. But right in the center of this, quote, Great Commission, unquote,
4: there is discipleship that most of us have missed. Beginning our reading at verse 16, we find Matthew 28 saying, "But the 11 disciples proceeded to Galilee, to the mountain which Jesus had designated. And when they saw him, they worshiped him. But some were doubtful. If you're a struggler, you're in good company." So were some of the disciples. Some still doubted. And Jesus came up and spoke to them, saying, "All authority has been given to me in heaven and on earth. Go, therefore, and make disciples of all the nations, baptizing them in the name of the Father and the Son and the Holy Spirit, teaching them to observe all that I command you. And lo, I am with you always, even to the end of the age." There it is, big as life. Make disciples. Now, to do that, you have to go. You need to baptize. You must teach. But the major emphasis of his final word to his church was, make disciples. Before we stop off at Luke 14, I'd like to have you go to Mark chapter 3. So it's just a few more pages on. I'd like you to see how this all started. We're going to go back in time some 3 years, and we're going to see Jesus Christ as he begins his ministry. Now, when we do this, you need a little orientation. The world of Jesus' day was a religious world. There were Sadducees, there were Pharisees, there were scribes, there were religious pros. There were people who knew the synagogue talk, and they met faithfully every Saturday. They kept lists in their minds of people that did and did not do the things they expected and required. They had a system of do's and don'ts that would just outrank any legalist today. Jesus came and cut a new swath. He didn't fit into their system. In fact, he saw right through it. And he called a spade a spade. Rather than meeting with them, he called his own band together. And of all things, not one of them was a religionist. Not one. But verse 13 of Mark 3 tells us he went up to the mountain and summoned those whom he himself wanted. They were summoned, and it says in verse 13, they came to him. Now, when they got to the mountain together and he looked out over this group, it says he appointed 12. Here again, I'm not exactly sure what that means. Perhaps it's at this time he gets down specifically and says, "Gentlemen, I'm not talking about just part of your time being spent doing this. I'm telling you, I want you to be committed to me. I want it to change your whole profile. I want it ultimately to alter your attitude. I want it to affect the way you make decisions. I want it to make an impact in your home. I want it to so revolutionize you that you are not like you have ever been before spiritually. I want you to be one of the 12. None of them occupied prominent places in the synagogue, nor did any of them belong to the Levitical priesthood. For the most part, they were common laboring men, probably having no professional training beyond the rudiments of knowledge necessary for their vocation. By any standard of sophisticated culture then and now, they would surely be considered as a rather ragged aggregation of souls. Not many noble, not many high, not many mighty, not many significant, not many impressive," says Paul, "but God chose people like you and me and appointed us to be his own." So he appointed them to be among the 12. Now verse 14, one of my favorites in all the New Testament. "And he appointed the 12 that they might be with him and that he might send them out to preach." There was a summons. There was an appointment. There was an association, which we will call involvement with Christ. And then there was service. One of the greater mistakes the church of this generation makes is snapping people quickly from the birth process and putting them in places requiring maturity prematurely. How many of us went through that and lived through the frustration of serving Jesus Christ before we were ready? We heard one of our missionaries talk about the difficulties connected with the premature birth of their little boy, Alan. We all understood that baby needs care, needs time, needs attention, needs assistance. Spiritually speaking, we too need time to heal, to get on our feet. We need time with Jesus Christ. Then we're ready to preach. Then we're ready, better ready to serve. The Church of Jesus Christ has become so all fired, involved with service, service, service, that very few feel they have the time to just spend time with Christ. The vital role of discipleship has been lost in the mass hysteria of our concept of Christianity. I was a Christian long before I was a disciple. I was working in the church long before I was a disciple. Oh, I knew Christ. I was born into His family by faith in God's Son. I believed in the Bible. I was convinced that the Bible had the answers. But there was a great moment in my life where a man loved me enough to pull me aside and help get me on my feet. And you know, I think before I can say anything else about discipleship, I've got to tell you up front, forget the navigators, okay? Forget Campus Crusade for Christ. Forget campus life. Forget the InterVarsity Christian Fellowship and all of those fine ministries, lest some little hang-up you have with one or more of them will keep you from understanding the New Testament teaching on discipleship, the value of it. Because some of you have been ripped off. Some of you have been offended. Some of you have seen the extreme, and therefore you throw the baby out with the bathwater. I mean, I've seen discipleship, Chuck. You should see how it happens. And then when you hear the word, off it goes. Not for me. Forget all of those bad things. Jesus says, make disciples. Jesus did make disciples. But the question is, does it work? I mean, can anyone ultimately tell if you have really been with Jesus? So that your roots were put down deeply and you caught a vision of life? Like Christ? I'm glad you asked that. Look at the book of Acts chapter 4, and I'll answer it for you. Chapter 4, verse 4. Now, we're jumping back and forth in time. We began at the end of Jesus' ministry. We went back to the beginning of Jesus' ministry. Now, in Acts 4, we go to that time when He has left the earth, and the disciples are left to carry on. And they are now the talk of the country. Their strange ministry is revolutionizing the world in which they live. And they are making the religious people terribly nervous, terribly uneasy. In fact, they're doing things like street meetings and public healings, etc. So now a few of the hotshots, chapter 4, with a squint eye, began to look at these strange disciples with a jaundiced eye. Verse 4, many of those who heard the message believed, and the number of the men came to be about 5,000. And it came about on the next day that their rulers and elders and scribes were gathered together in Jerusalem. Notice the group, rulers, elders, and scribes. And Annas the high priest was there, and so was Caiaphas, and so was John and Alexander, names we don't know but familiar to those in that day. The religious moguls, the bosses of the church, the established synagogue world of that day, they were all there, along with those who were of high priestly descent. And it says all of them, This is a large group of men. And when they had placed them in the center, whom? Well, specifically Peter and John, but implying the disciples, those that had been with Christ. They put them in the center and they began to press away with questions concerning what they were doing, what's going on. When they placed him in the center, they began to inquire, by what power and what name have you done this? Peter, filled with the Holy Spirit, said to them, rulers and elders of the people, if we are on trial today for a benefit done to a sick man as to how this man has been made well, let it be known to all of you and to all the people of Israel that by the name of Jesus Christ the Nazarene, whom you crucified, whom God raised from the dead, by this name, this man stands here before you in good health. He is the stone which was rejected by you, the builders, but which became the very cornerstone. And there is salvation in no other name, no one else, for there is no other name under heaven that has been given among men by which we must be saved. Wow, the courage that took to say that in front of those inquisitors. Think of it. This is Peter. This is John. These are men who were ignorant in the eyes of the world, stroking their beards, staring into the faces of these courageous, secure, confident men. The religious rulers began to see something different in their lives. Verse 13, as they observed the confidence of Peter and John, they understood that they were uneducated and untrained men. They were marveling and began to recognize them as what? As having been with Jesus. That's something. They looked into their faces. They listened to their answers. They studied them. And they said, these are Jesus' men. Significant to anybody else? Hey, they're now out doing the job. Christ has left the earth. The thing that has marked their lives is that they are just like Christ. They didn't see them as Peter and John and James and Matthew and Andrew. They saw them as Jesus' men. They were different. They had been discipled. They were different. I would wish that many, many Christians who are impacted by our ministry would become disciples. And there's no way to gauge how many or who. I would consider it a successful decade if at the end of the decade, many of the Christians who have been onlookers, satisfied with a mediocre Christianity, got off the fence and became Jesus people in the full true sense of that name, Jesus people. People whose consciences are pricked by wrong. People who hate anything that smacks of an inauthentic lifestyle. People who realize not only their treasure, but their very lives are not their own. They've been bought with a price. People whose profession, no matter what the profession may be, whose vocation, whose profession, blue collar, white collar, whatever, is bathed in their Christianity. People who take God seriously. People who have a sense and a depth and a level of consecration that is unlike the multitudes who just kind of go along. Now we're ready for Luke chapter 14. Back into Jesus' ministry. And we're going toward the middle of it now as we land in this 14th chapter. And as you would expect, we find a crowd following him. I can hear their stomachs growling. I can see their eyes bugging out onto their cheekbones, thinking, another miracle is about to happen. Come and watch it happen, folks. And there's a crowd, and there's noise, and there are people milling around back behind him as he's walking up ahead. And suddenly he turns around and he says, wait, you cannot be my disciple if you cannot be my disciple if you cannot be my disciple if, three separate times, and he immediately thins the ranks. Suddenly they are stunned with the realization that he's not interested in drawing a crowd and having great numbers follow him. He's interested in disciples. Look at verse 25. Great multitudes were going along with him. I'm going to say it because you know it is true. There are some who are just going along with the ministry. Just kind of slipping in and out, not getting close enough for it to make much difference, but just close enough to enjoy the benefits. You like being with us, and there's a part of this ministry that is really attractive, and it certainly beats what's going on at the place where you live, and for what other reasons you kind of gone along. And you picked up enough of the language to say, well, that's fine. Yeah, that's good. That certainly beats this, and but it has not come much deeper than the shallow, superficial level of, well, yeah, okay, I'll believe in Christ. Yeah, that's fine. Yeah, sure. I can't get to heaven on my own. Christ died for me. That's for me. But stay out of my life. Don't push me. No, I'll run the business my way. I've always believed this about the home, and that's the way it's going to stay. Or, I've got my privacy, and what goes on there is nobody's business, including God's. That's part of going along with him. Jesus says, wait a minute. He turns, verse 25, and I can just see that long index finger pointing directly into some faces. You mark the words, verse 26. He cannot be my disciple. It ends with those words. Verse 27, he cannot be my disciple. It ends with those words. Verse 33, so therefore, no one of you can be my disciple who does not. So he spells out the requirements. What is expected of this level of consecration? Okay, hang on. You think it's been tough so far? Just wait a few minutes. Verse 26. If anyone comes to me and does not hate his own father and mother and wife and children and brothers and sisters, yes, and even his own life, he cannot be my disciple. Whew. You know, open the door so we can leave. I mean, how can that be? Skeptics get a hold of a verse like this and they turn backflips with delight. See there, you said there are no contradictions in the Bible. Jesus is the one that says we're to honor father and mother, and yet he comes along and says we're to hate father and mother. And you're the one that says the home is all important and it's so important how we live, and he says we're to hate sister and brother and kids. And I mean, if you can't do that, you can't be one of his disciples. Close the book and we're on our way. Totally confused. Now, you know in your own intelligent mind that is not true. Maybe you can't explain what it does mean, but you know that God does not contradict himself. Certainly not the teachings of Christ or any of these that wrote in Scripture. This is what I will call language of accommodation. Jesus is a realist. He knows that in personal relationships, now hear this well, there was always the competition of loyalty. Always. There is a loyalty factor connected with any personal relationship in the Christian's life. And Christ says, I am to come out first. So if I am a single person and I am dating a young woman who is a single person, and I realize this young woman is not good for my spiritual life, something must be changed or she can never be the woman for my life. That's hating brother or sister. If I am hearing counsel from God and it is straight from His Word and it is clearly delineated as direction from Him and His will for my life, I cannot allow my wife or my children to discount what He has said. Illustration. I have a friend who back in the Vietnam War was a chaplain. This chaplain, while overseas, had a significant ministry in the lives of a number of men who were in the paratroop organization. And a number of them were not only led to Christ, but were being discipled by this fine, clear-thinking, sharp, believing chaplain. It came time for him to come home. He had a wife, and as I recall, two, perhaps three children waiting for him in the States. God began to move on his heart. He began to wrestle with what he should do. Should he take it and go right on home, or should he stay? He stayed. I am not saying that that is God's will for every chaplain. I am not saying that that is God's plan for any other person. I'm saying for this friend of mine who stayed another term, it was God's will for him. In that sense, he hated wife and children. In the priority level of loyalty as it comes to personal relationships, Christ must be first. As you apply this, understand that all of Scripture is to bear on those kind of decisions. Guard against being a, quote, Jesus-only person. The Lord told me to do this, and so I left my wife, or I left my husband. The Lord led me to... And then you fill it in. Understand that if you take this out of context and if you twist it to make it say what you want it to say, why, you can level anybody with the words, the Lord led me or told me. What Jesus is talking about is the issue of competition, the loyalty of those personal relationships. Christ must be first. You're not a disciple if He isn't.
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0: Welcome to Sunday with Brother Dean from the White Horse Heights Baptist Church. And now, here's Brother Dean.
1: I say hello, good morning, good afternoon, good evening, wherever you may be listening. Glad to have you along Sundays with Brother Dean. Oh, my Lord, what a time here

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It's a riverside. Cross over into Canaan's fair land. Here we go.

0: preaches to you this morning, this evening. Oh, he, sweet Jesus, is so precious to me.
1: I walked in the valley so low.
0: Yeah.
1: My heart was so heavy.
0: Heavy.
1: To him I did go.
0: But I went to Jesus.
1: My burden was lifted. My heart felt so free.
0: He is so precious.
1: To me.
0: Amen.
1: For

0: He is so precious. Amen. Amen.
1: He stood at my heart's door in sunshine.
0: Oh, what a verse.
1: And patiently
0: a song.
1: Waited.
0: Yeah.
1: And entrance
0: patiently came. Waited.
1: What shame that so long he entreated
0: in vain.
1: Oh,
0: but
1: so
0: today I've got
1: to
0: say
1: me.
0: He's precious to me. For.

0: Yes, my Jesus is so precious to me. Howdy, neighbor. Welcome to Sundays with Brother Dean, coming to you from the White Horse Heights Baptist Church here in beautiful Greenville, South Carolina. It is a privilege. I count it a great privilege that you would invite me into your home or your automobile or wherever you may be listening. I appreciate you tuning in to the broadcast today. Well, just real quickly, let me run through some announcements. First of all, I want to thank the good folks and the organizers of the Hope of Israel Baptist conference. This was their yearly conference they had, and I tell you, Brother Danny Moore and the good folks over at Zion Hill, they just went out of their way to knock it out of the park. I mean to tell you, they just were a great, great blessing, and I thank the Lord for having a small part of being able to preach that rally service on Sunday night. I counted it an honor. That they would ask me. But anyway, we had a wonderful time and enjoyed being there, enjoyed preaching to that good crowd, had a wonderful spirit and a good week, and we thank the Lord for it. And then I want to thank Brother Earl Green for filling for me Wednesday night, and I had to slip out of town. A dear, dear friend of mine was in need of... I just felt like I needed to go and just for a few minutes. And so I was late getting back, and I knew I was going to be late. Boy, when you travel up down Highway 85, Interstate 85, you're just shooting the dice as to whether you're going to get through or not. Now, when the traffic's moving, man, you can zippity-doo-dod right down the road. But boy, you let somebody have a wreck or a breakdown or something going on, a road repair or something, and they'll back up past Atlanta, Georgia. I mean to tell you, I mean, far as you can see. But I had a chance to go and just put my arms around a dear, dear brother and let him know I love him, I'm praying for him, and we're going to continue to do so. But I appreciate Brother Green being on call at the very last minute, jumped up and came in, spoke for me. I appreciate that. That was a real blessing to my heart, and I appreciate Brother Green. Well, we thank the Lord for giving us a great day this past Sunday. Brother Thompson was with us with Beezy Pack. He talked in the 10 o'clock Sunday school hour and then brought the message. And on that Sunday morning, did a fantastic job, and we enjoyed having him so very much. And then he was on the radio with us 2 days, back Tuesday and Wednesday, and via means of telephone, we were able to travel to Israel, and were able to talk to men. And there was, as a matter of fact, their government, their parliament is called the Knesset, I believe, is close, Knesset. And we were talking to an MK, a member of the Knesset. And he was talking to us, and the whole while he's walking into the chamber, he's still talking to us on the phone, and all of a sudden we hear him say, "Nay, nay, nay." And he was on the floor voting. And we were right there with him by means of a telephone. That was just amazing to me. And to talk to several others of the leaders and those people that are leading the country. And one dear man was talking to us, and he talked about this special place, and talked about how the Jews were coming home. He said from the east and the west and the north and the south, they were all coming home. That God had scattered the children of Israel, but he was gathering his chicks back in. Him, he's talking about those desert places being made green. He said it's a direct answer to the prophecy that God made. And he said, "We're seeing it." Boy, I mean to tell you, it was just a blessing. And I appreciate Brother Thompson so much for lining that up and helping us get that done. It was a real blessing to my heart. And I certainly thank the Lord for it. Well, we're looking forward to getting down to the house of God today. We're going to have Sunday school at 10 o'clock. Then we're going to have preaching at 11. Sunday night is going to be at 6 o'clock. Wednesday night will be 7. Now you say, "Brother Dean, don't you realize that this is Memorial Day weekend?" Yes, I realize that. He said, you still going to have church Sunday night? Yes, sir, if I'm the only one there. I'll preach to myself. I'll preach myself in the altar. I'll preach myself through an invitation. I'll preach myself to give a little more until it hurts and pinch it. Now, I mean to tell you, now you're going to have to give it. And then I'm going to preach to me. Yes, sir. But we'll have Sunday school at 10. And the classes will be back. Last week we combined all the Sunday school adults, and we certainly thank the Lord for that. And so the adult classes will be separating this morning at 10 for Sunday school. Then we'll all come back in 11 o'clock for morning preaching, Sunday night at 6, Wednesday night at 7. Now, one other thing real quickly. I want to thank all of you who helped me with my granddaughter, Isabella, and her Bella's Blessings number 2. Now, you precious folks helped us last year with her school tuition, and I appreciate that. And this year, because of some circumstances that happened, the bill was just not able to be paid. And so we put together Bella's Blessings number 2, and we had some beautiful patriotic gifts in it, and a patriotic coin that commemorated 250 years, a yard flag with the colonial scene on it, and 250 years and the dates, and just absolutely a beautiful, beautiful, and then a patriotic pen, a patriotic pencil. We just some little trinkets we put together for saying thank you for those of you who helped with Isabella's Blessings number 2. And she was able to go down and take care of that whole school bill that's left. And we're going to get a picture up on our church's Facebook page showing Isabella holding up that receipt. Amen. Darling, that's just wonderful. And all of you who helped her, let me say thank you. I appreciate that so very, very much. Well, beloved, let's see. We're looking forward to being back with God's people today in God's house, taking God's book, feeling God's spirit, and enjoying the blessings of God. In Psalm 46, the Bible says, God is our refuge and strength, a very present help in troubles. A very present help in trouble. Now, beloved, I'm glad to be able to report to you today that we serve an omnipotent God. We're serving a God who can do anything. We serve an all-powerful, omnipotent God. We serve an all-knowing and omniscient God. We serve an omnipresent, which means that God can be everywhere at exactly the same time. And that means while he's helping Brother Dean make this broadcast, he's over here helping this dear brother, back here helping this sweet sister, and over there helping this little family get their day started. I'm just saying, as we go into the day, I'm glad that I have a God, a real God, a God that is omnipotent, all power, omniscient, all knowing, omnipresent, can be everywhere at exactly the same time. Now, Satan cannot do that. Satan cannot be everywhere at the same time. You say, well, Brother Dean, how in the world is he causing me trouble? And folks all over the world, he's tempting them and running them and controlling them. And they're being tempted just like I am. If the devil can't be over there and over here at the same time, how does he pull that off? I'm being tempted at exactly the same time. This fellow over here, this lady back here, all three of us, all 300 of us, all 3,000 of us are being tempted at exactly the same time. How can that be? Satan, who was heaven's song leader, he was an archangel. His name was Lucifer. And he was a bright star that shone, but he was created by God Almighty. And Lucifer's job was to lead the heavenly choirs in singing glory and honor to the God of heaven, the God sitting on his throne. That was Lucifer's job. He's going to lead the holy angels in singing praise to our God. Well, one day he's looking around, and as he leads the heavenly choir, these angels are singing. He thinks to himself, now, I'm a lot prettier than God. As a matter of fact, I've got more power than God. Why aren't these angels singing my praise? Why aren't these angels lifting me up and making me the king? And so the Bible said pride was found in his heart, and he led a rebellion against the God of glory. Can you imagine an archangel who has witnessed, who has seen the power of God and has witnessed it and has been there as the glory of God, I'm talking about, explodes out of heaven and comes rolling down the sides of glory? Satan has been there. He's experienced that. He's seen it. He's felt it. He's heard it. He's been right there. But yet he said, I will exalt my throne above the throne of God. I'm going to have these angels singing praise to me. I'm going to have them bowing before me. And so Lucifer makes a rebellion, and he begins to sow seeds of doubt. And he begins to sow seeds of discord. And he begins to sway these holy angels, these angels that were created by God to sing praise and honor and glory to Jehovah. And that's what they're doing. That's what they've been doing. But Satan's sowing seeds of doubt. And they're talking about, well, God can't do this and God can't do that, but I can. And the Lord, he doesn't fool with this over here, but I can. And so one by one, by two, by five, by ten, by a hundred, he begins to sway the holy angels over to his side. And so at the marked time when the signal's given, they march on the throne of God. Now there's another archangel. We mentioned that Lucifer was an archangel, which means he was above the regular angels. And that Lucifer's job was singing praise and to bring honor and glory to God. Michael was the other archangel, and his job as a warring angel, and he's in charge of those angels that were created to protect the holiness of God. They're there to protect the God of heaven. Not that God needs any protection, but that's the job of that holy angel, the archangel called Michael. And so he's watching and keeping to make sure the throne is not overthrown. And here comes Lucifer with his angels that had fallen Lucifer. Now they're no longer called angels, they're called demons. And a demon is just a fallen angel. And that's where they came from. That's where they are. And the Bible said that Satan was able to trick and fool and persuade one out of every three angels. 33 1/3% of the angels came with Lucifer. Now you're talking about millions and millions and millions of angels. How many were created? What's the final tally? What's the final number? Don't know. Don't need to know. God saw no fit to tell us how many he had. But he did tell us that 1/3 of them followed Lucifer. And of course, the creation, Lucifer, these angels that have fallen, now become demons, the creation will never be greater than the Creator. And beloved, nothing made by God, and all things were made by him, nothing made by God will ever be overthrown, because God cannot be overthrown. Oh, listen to me, dear friends. Lucifer led his rebellion and brought those angels with him. And sometime during the melee, sometime during the ruckus, sometime during this time, there was a group of angels that offended God's holiness in some vile, despicable way, over and above what was already being done. And they immediately were placed in chains and put under the Euphrates River. And that's where they are now. That's where they're waiting to be judged and waiting to be call before God. That's where they are now. And so these angels have led a rebellion. Michael leads the holy angels, and they push back, and they stop the advance of Lucifer. They stop the advance of the evil angels, and they cast them down to the earth. Satan, whose name started out as Lucifer, he is cast out, I mean thrown down to the earth, just like you would take a something crawling on you and throw it down on the ground. That's the way Satan was hurled out into the atmosphere, and the holy angels were cast out of heaven and cast down to the earth. Oh boy, don't you know they were mad. I'm talking about they were ready to kill, and Satan found out he couldn't be everywhere at the same time, but he could send his demons to do his dirty work, and that is exactly what's going on. And so, beloved, we're going to continue this thought next week on the broadcast as we think about what God did and how God overthrew the angels, and Lucifer put them out, and beloved, he gave victory in sweet Jesus. I sure do love you. I hope and pray you'll come visit with us at one of Greenville's friendliest churches. That's the White Horse Heights Baptist Church. We're located right off of White Horse Road in the Highland Heights of the Berea area. And we'd love to have you, and I hope and pray the Lord will bless you and keep you. And again, Sunday school at 10, morning preaching at 11, Sunday night at 6, Wednesday night at 7, the White Horse Heights Baptist Church. Until next time, may God richly bless you, my beloved.
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0: In America, a home is broken into every 25 seconds. The average police response time is 18 minutes. Criminals know this. 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It's up to you to keep your valuables secure. 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
1: Is capital punishment Christian? Some say yes, while others say no. But what does the Bible say about this issue? Well, stay with us and find out.

0: This is the Question and Answer Program, a ministry of the Through the Bible Radio Network, with our teacher, Dr. J. Vernon McGee, who for over 30 years answered the questions from his listeners, providing strong biblical answers to be heard for generations to come. Today we have two very important issues being dealt with by Dr. McGee, so let's get right to them. The first comes from a listener in Apple Creek, Ohio, who writes, "Why do you believe in capital punishment? Would you please discuss this issue?"
1: Well, that's what we're going to do right now, and this party apparently has heard us say somewhere along the line that we do believe in capital punishment, and I want to say that we do believe in it, and we believe that it is Christian. We believe it's a mark of a civilized society, and we believe that when criminals are not punished, that you have a barbaric and you have an uncivilized society. And we almost have that today, unfortunately. Now, first of all, let me say this, and I wish this part had been just a little bit more specific, but I think I can give a rundown on what is in the mind of this person. I'm sure that one of the things that is in your mind is the fact that the thing that's used mostly by those who use the Bible, they say, well, the sixth commandment says, thou shalt not kill. And therefore, government has no right to take life. I wish that these folk would study the Word of God in the context in which it's given. Now, the sixth commandment that says, thou shalt not murder, and that, by the way, is a better translation. Thou shalt not murder. And it has no reference to governments at all. The Ten Commandments are given to individuals. And it's to the individual that God is speaking there. And when he says, thou shalt not murder, he's not speaking at all to a government. And fact of the matter is, liberalism today, of course, it's the one that's heard today, and especially in government, and they say that this means thou shalt not kill means that a government has no right to take a life. It hasn't anything in the world to do with government. In fact of the matter is, the punishment for breaking the Ten Commandments, and a breaking this one especially, thou shalt not murder, was that the individual was to be stoned to death. He would forfeit his life for taking another's life. That was the method that was used in that day. So that when you try to pull on me, the sixth commandment says, well, it says, thou shalt not kill. Therefore, the government has no right to kill. He's not talking to the government. He's talking to individuals, that you as an individual have no right to murder. And if you do, the government has a right to punish you. Now, capital punishment, these folks say it began in the days of Moses, and that it's in the Mosaic law. Let me say this, that capital punishment goes all the way back to the Garden of Eden. And God said, in the day that thou eatest thereof, thou shalt surely die. And the very fact that men die is the fact that God is punishing the human family for their sin. How did death come? Death came because of Adam's sin, a sin that's been made over to all of us today. And we're all in Adam because we all die. In other words, God sent the human race to the gas chamber in the Garden of Eden for sin, for disobeying him. Now, we find that after the human race moved out of the Garden of Eden, of course, there was only a couple of them then. They began to multiply, and before long, they had a son. In fact, they had two sons. They had many other children that we know nothing about. And as a result, why, this man Cain, he killed his brother. He murdered. There was no commandment given at that time about murder given to man. God had never said that. God protected that man, Cain. And what you have after that is the story of the protection of a criminal. And this man, Cain, a race came from him, and if you'll follow the story, that even one that was in his line committed a murder, and he went back and he says, well, if Cain got by with it, why cannot I get by with it? And so this man, Lamech, he committed a murder. And before long, you have a whole human family that is given over to violence, as it was in the days of Noah. Now somebody says, well, God then didn't punish the murderers. What do you think the flood was? A flood was a judgment of God. Now, after the flood, God says, now I'm going to put into the hands of human government. And that is the beginning of human government after the flood. And he says, whoso sheddeth man's blood by man shall his blood be shed, for in the image of God made he man. Now, human life is so precious that God says that no person has a right to take that life. And when you take that life because of hatred, because of some momentary passion, because you don't like the individual, God says that's murder. And that human life must be protected. Therefore, if anyone takes that human life, he'll have to sacrifice his own. This idea today where all the attention is given to the criminal, what about the victim? You see, God is protecting the victim. Today, the criminal is being protected. We hear all about his rights. And a criminal ought to be tried as a criminal and treated as a criminal. And the victim of a crime today is the one that should be protected. And so God gave to man this arm of human government to protect human life. And the way you protect human life is no one has a right to take your life unless he's willing to sacrifice his own. In fact, that's the way you and I got saved, was because somebody willingly died for us that we might be saved. And God gave this to man to protect the human race and to protect mankind. Now, you will find that the Lord Jesus lifted that commandment relative to murder to the very nth degree. He says that if you in your heart hate your brother, you're guilty of murder. You have broken this commandment. And I'm of the opinion that many of us today, if we were really tried for what's in our hearts, I'm of the opinion that most of us would be executed, but because of the grace of God, he's holding back that judgment to give us an opportunity that we might be saved. And so you and I today are to be under a human government. That human government should have the right to take human life. If a human life has been taken, that individual, and you and I are told that rulers are not a terror to good works, but to evil. And by the way, that throws a new light on the police. Now, I hear a great deal about police brutality, and I think there's probably been a great deal of it in the past. But there, certainly today, the police seem to be leaning in the other direction. But you need to recognize that the Scripture says the rulers are not a terror to good works, but to evil. And who is the fella that should look at the policeman and be afraid of him? It's the criminal. The man that is a law-abiding citizen, that individual should not be afraid of the police. The police should be our friend. And this idea today that we are to hate the police are a terror to the evil works. And I take it that when a man says to me today that the police are pigs, or that the police are evil, then I have to say, well, you must be a criminal, because they represent the law. They are a terror to evil works. They're not a terror to good works at all. And that's the reason many of us slow down when we see that police car that's coming up back of us. It's because we've probably been edging pretty close to the speed limit. At least we look at our speedometer to make sure that we're in that. And that, may I say to you, that's a good thing, a very good thing. They're not a terror. You're driving within the speed limit. The policeman is not interested in you. It's in that fella that's driving down the highway probably drunk that may kill you and your family. And so he's not a terror to good works, but to evil works. And so we have here the thing now that I think has been proven in our day. When I first gave my message on capital punishment, there was a question at that time, at least those that were opposed to capital punishment, says it does not deter crime. Well, when capital punishment went out, there has been an increase of crime here in California. Before that, we could, in my neighborhood, and that isn't over 15 years ago, we lived in peace, that is, comparatively peace, with our neighbors. None of them were out to kill us, at least, or to rob us. And we could relax in our homes. And now that has been changed, that we are in a dangerous place where residents lock themselves in at night for fear of their very lives. Well, what's happened? Well, the criminal out yonder today carries a gun. Because he knows that if he has to use the gun, doesn't mind murdering for the very simple reason that all he'd get would be life, and chances are he wouldn't even get that. And so the criminal today, he doesn't mind shooting someone down. There was a day when a robber is not apt to shoot an individual. In fact, many of them carried an unloaded gun, because they knew if they were arrested for murder, they would be executed. But today, they know they're not going to be. And for that reason, why we've seen an increase in crime. And to argue today that it's not a deterrent to crime, it's so illogical and so unreasonable and so prejudiced that to me, it's not worth even considering. I was very much interested the other day of looking at statistics of someone who's trying to defend their position, and they were attempting to pick out certain cities in this country where crime had not increased, or murder not increased to the extent that would indicate that capital punishment was a deterrent. But you see, they only picked out certain places. And certain places, but you can pick out the other places where murder has increased. And believe me, my neighborhood is not a safe place to walk in at night. And why? Because there is not the deterrent to crime that there should be today. And a government should be a terror to the criminal. Certainly the criminal ought to dislike the police, but good people ought not to dislike the police. They are only a terror to evil work.
0: Our second and final question comes from a listener in Memphis, Tennessee, who responds to Dr. McGee's comments about his participation in a citywide evangelization crusade where he worked alongside pastors of liberal churches. So this listener says, could you please discuss your position on separation?
1: You say that you endorse short-term or temporary associations with those considered as liberal. May I say to you that that's the crux of the whole question, with those considered as liberal. Whose judgment is it that determines whether they are liberal or not? Because today I hear that term bandied about a great deal, and it's used rather carelessly today, and some men are spoken of as being liberal who are not liberal. And there are other men that are spoken of today as being evangelical, and in my book they're not. These terms are not identifiable. They really do not say too much. This idea of putting labels on individuals and even movements today is sort of like putting labels on empty bottles. It's a nice game if you like to play it. But the difficulty is that sometimes the label is put on a poison bottle. So I would question that. I do want to say I agree with your position, but I do not agree with your judgment. Now, you give an example. When you mentioned a citywide meeting, I had a feeling that I knew what you had reference to because I used it as the illustration. And I'll come back to that. I'm reading now the example this man gives me. He says, I believe there are many Christians in liberal churches today, and that absolutely is true. And he says they should come out and be separate, but because they may still attend one, I would not disassociate myself from the individual, but would not in any way associate myself with the church as such. Well, now, let me speak to that example that you've given, because that lets me know your thinking. Very frankly, as I've said, I agree with your position. The scriptures that you use are the ones that I use. But certainly, I do not feel as you do about that. I'm wondering if I might give you an example and then give you my feeling concerning it. Suppose that you had a neighbor that was a member of a liberal church, but he was a brother. He was a saved man. And there came to his church one of these fundamental teachers. He was invited there, maybe by mistake. Suppose his name was McGee, and your neighbor would say to you, one of those mossback fundamentalists is coming to my church. I do not know who invited him, but he agrees with you, and so I'd like to invite you to come over with me to hear him. He's going to be there just one night. That, may I say, is just an example, because I would go and speak in that church. I'll be very frank with you. They let me speak and not put any strings on me. But the interesting thing is, when you talk about separation today, the liberal is separated from me. I'm not separated from him. He's separated from me. Somebody said, didn't you come out of the Presbyterian church? No, it moved away from me. I didn't change. They're the ones that changed. They did the moving. I did not do the moving. And in this particular case here, I judge you would not accept that invitation to go over with your brother and hear me speak because of the location, because you'd feel that would identify you with that church. Well, may I say to you, I don't think that it would. I go into many churches that some of them are almost contradict the other church. But they invite me and I go speak. But I don't feel that I'm identified with any of them just because I speak in those churches. And now I want to speak to what I think that you had in mind by a combined citywide services and such, because I've been condemned very severely by these extreme fundamentalists that I cooperated in the Billy Graham crusade in the great outdoor Coliseum in Los Angeles when I was a pastor in downtown Los Angeles. And that, may I say, that was a long time ago. And I'm still being condemned with that. And I'll be very frank with you. If Billy Graham came to town again and wanted me to cooperate in the meeting back in the best I could, I'd be delighted to do it because I believe that he preaches the Word of God. I believe that people get saved under his ministry. And I heard one of these extreme fundamentalists, he's gone to be with the Lord, so I won't give his name, make the statement one time when we had him for a meeting when I was pastor in Texas. He says, why, if a hound dog came to my back door barking for Jesus Christ, I'd give him something to eat. And that's my feeling about it, too. But that man condemned Billy Graham a great deal and condemned me for even cooperating with him. And I'd be very frank with you, I talked it over with Billy Graham at that time. And he said, I know that I give some of you pastors quite a headache, but he said, I feel that by inviting certain man in, and he was inviting a very liberal man, And I have been condemned because it is said that I joined with that liberal man. I've never told this before publicly, but did you know I never have even met that man? Not interested really in meeting him, but he was a member of a committee, and I was a member of the committee, and he was as bad a member of the committee as I was. I only went to two meetings, and I understand he probably went to one. And they just didn't happen to be the same meetings. I never had an opportunity of meeting him. I would not know him if he walked in the door where I am right now. So may I say to you, when I'm condemned for cooperating with that man, you're wrong. I condemn with the man that I believe was preaching the Word of God. People were getting saved. And I do that again. These verses that you've used do not apply to that situation at all, my friend. I would refuse to go every night, year in and year out, and sit on a platform with a liberal. I'll be very frank with you, I would not do that. But actually, I don't think he and I were even present at the meetings, but maybe two or three times at the same time. I never spoke to him, never met him, don't know him. I would, as I say, wouldn't know him if he came into the room here right now. So that my feeling is that this matter today of separation is something that each man has to determine for himself. I am responsible to the Lord for my conduct, and I have to turn in a report to him. I've always done that. When I was pastor of the church, every Sunday night, either riding home or after I got in bed, I just turn in my report to the Lord that I did the best I could, and I'd look back over a week generally of failure, many failures, but I did preach the Word of God the best I could, and I do that today on radio, and I turn in my report to the Lord and tell him about it, and I'm responsible to him, but I'm not responsible to other folk, and I assume when I hear of certain men today that cooperate with certain men and they use certain methods. I know a lot of conservative men that are using what I would consider liberal methods. But I'm not their judge. They're going to have to turn in a report to the Lord someday. I'm going to be interested in hearing that report, by the way, and see what the Lord has to say. But I'm far more concerned about what he's going to have to say to me. So for that reason, I have to entirely disagree with your misapplication of scriptures that have no reference at all, as I see it. Now, that's in my judgment. And it's my judgment over against your judgment. And it's not a question of these scriptures, my friend, that you've given me, because I know these scriptures and I believe in them. And I think that you probably are drawing the lines a little too fine from my viewpoint. And I'm considered a mossback fundamentalist, and there are many that I do not associate with today or work with, and I go merrily along my own way. And for that reason, I feel that I'm also free to, when I hear a hound dog coming, barking, you know, at my door, and barking the same kind of language I bark, and, you know, I do feed him, I'm for him, and I believe now that many of us that are believers today, they say that there are 35% in this country of those who are conservative. Well, I shouldn't use that term, evangelical. That's certainly a broader term. And if that is true, which I doubt very seriously, but if that is true, then certainly today we ought to stand together where we can stand together. And that is around the Word of God, the inerrancy of the Word of God, the deity of Christ, and his death for our sins. And actually, you don't have to agree with me about the manner of his coming again. I won't break fellowship with you. I just feel you have a right to be wrong. I don't want to break fellowship with anyone that is in agreement with me on so many things that are essential.
0: With that, we conclude two brief questions, but two very important answers for us today. 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
1: 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Ever since I came into the real estate business about 3 years now, she's really helped me out as far as answering any questions about real estate. Every time that I do call on her, she's been great. She's been stellar. So communication and support with Michelle is also very good with her. Would I recommend Michelle to others? Yes, I would. If I don't understand certain things with documents, she makes you feel comfortable to explain it to you in a way that is easy to understand because of her knowledge of the real estate business.
0: Whether you're looking to buy or sell, call Michelle Sanchez with RE/MAX Elite at 361-442-4176. That's 361-442-4176.
2: Ag labor legislation. I'm Jessica Domel with Washington Ag Watch on the Texas Farm Bureau Radio Network. During a recent visit to Washington, D.C., House Ag Committee Chairman Glenn G.T. Thompson of Pennsylvania gave Texas Farm Bureau members an update on recent and upcoming legislation.
3: We've got whole milk for healthy kids. If you're in the dairy industry, it's probably the most important thing we can do is correct that move that was back in 2010 when the Democrats took whole milk and flavor out of our schools, cheating our youth out of the most beneficial beverage God ever created. And then, of course, Farm Bill 1.0 last July and Farm Bill 2.0 that's now over here in the Senate. Year-round E15, which I never thought I would see passed out of the House. And we're working on workforce next.
2: The visit gave us the opportunity to ask the chairman for an update on his planned ag labor legislation. The chairman previously told us he plans to release a discussion draft of the legislation that will modernize the H-2A program to make sure it works year-round for agriculture.
3: We've been working on it for some time. With leadership, I had the ability last Congress to form a work group. I could do six subcommittees and one work group. And the work group we chose to do was agriculture workforce. And a lot of people said, well, you're crazy. Why are you doing that? You don't have jurisdiction over that. We might not have jurisdiction, but it's important to all of you. And you're the people that we really are accountable to in terms of agriculture workforce. And so we've got a great bipartisan bill. It's based on the findings of that work group, which were 8 Republicans, 8 Democrats.
2: Now, as for the timing, Thompson said the draft will be released soon. He said they plan to release it for one last discussion draft, then work to get bipartisan support. He said he's already spoken with Congressman Jim Jordan, the chairman of the House Judiciary Committee, about the legislation, who said he's looking forward to running with the bill. For the Texas Farm Bureau Radio Network, I'm Jessica Domel.

As we watch the world around us degenerate in so many ways, we find ourselves desperate for the comfort only God can bring. Psalm 23 declares, "Even though I walk through the valley of the shadow of death, I will fear no evil, for thou art with me. Thy rod and thy staff, they comfort me." Today we'll focus on the comfort that comes from God's rod and staff. So stay with us. We'll be right back.

Welcome back to Psalm 95, the radio outreach ministry of the National Christian Choir from the greater metropolitan area surrounding our nation's capital. I'm Kathy Bowman, your host for this weekly time of worship, featuring scripture, commentary, and the uplifting music of the choir, all designed to encourage you as you follow Christ. And I'm delighted that you found time today to join me here as we look at the ways God provides comfort for us as we attempt to find our way through a world that is, at best, troubled, and in many cases, intentionally on the wrong track. As I've said many times on this broadcast, we face a growing culture whose values are upside down, calling, as Scripture says, good evil and evil good. And yet we can

find comfort because He is with us, and He has everything needed to protect us and direct us. Just as a shepherd uses his rod and staff to keep his flock safe, to direct their path, to count them periodically to see if any is missing, to rescue ones who have strayed away, and to fight off any predator who would attack the flock, so God uses His rod and staff, so to speak, to do the same thing for us. As Psalm 23 so beautifully portrays, we are in good hands when the Lord is our shepherd.

Scholars have written much about the meaning of the rod and staff, the difference in their purposes, and what we can learn from how they were used. One thing to keep in mind, though, is that various translations of Scripture have interchanged the words rod and staff. So for our discussion today, let's agree that both were necessary for the shepherd to care for the sheep and possibly used interchangeably in various situations. I'm sure we're all familiar with the shape of a shepherd's staff, tall and sturdy, with a crook on one end. It was substantial enough for the shepherd to lean on for rest and to provide assistance with traversing rough terrain. The crook served to haul in any wayward sheep. All the shepherd had to do was extend the curved end of the staff, and he could easily draw any errant sheep who wanted to go his own way back into the flock. In that sense, the staff became a real protection for the sheep, saving them from dangers that might lurk outside of the fold. Looking at that in a spiritual sense, what a comfort it is to know that God makes every effort to keep us safe, to draw us back to Himself when we might be tempted to go astray, to run ahead or lag behind where God wants us to be. We can rest in Him, knowing that He will lead us wisely and keep us close as we follow Him.

The shepherd's rod, while sometimes used to keep the sheep from going astray, was not an instrument of discipline, as some have imagined, simply from use of the word rod. Rather, it was an instrument of protection. The rod was more like a heavy club that was used to keep predators at bay. It became a convenient tool of defense when the sheep were at risk of being attacked. It's an easy spiritual parallel to see how being protected in this way by our Good Shepherd is a great source of comfort. He is there to defend us, to protect us, and to be our help in times of trouble. Both the shepherd's rod and staff were seen in the day the Psalms were written as symbols of the shepherd's authority over the sheep, and also over anything that would try to attack them. With rod and staff, the shepherd guided, led, rescued, and defended his sheep. When we read the New Testament, and in particular the Gospels, we see that much of the power and authority for guidance and defense for us today resides in the Holy Spirit and in the use of the name of Jesus. Luke 10:19 says, "Behold, I have given you authority to tread on snakes and scorpions and over all the power of the enemy. Nothing will harm you." And in John 14:13-14, we read, "And I will do whatever you ask in my name, so that the Father may be glorified in the Son. If you ask me for anything in my name, I will do it." Finally, concerning the role of the Holy Spirit in our lives today, John 14:26 says, "But the Comforter, the Helper, the Advocate, the Holy Spirit, whom the Father will send in my name, he will teach you all things and bring to your remembrance all things that I have said to you." So I would say that we're in pretty good shape if we take these words of Jesus seriously and realize that we have not been left comfortless. We have all the comfort that God's rod and staff symbolized in Psalm 23, if we will only allow the Holy Spirit to guide us and realize how much power there is in the name of Jesus to fight off the enemy of our souls.

Well, we are all out of time for today, but I'd like to share just a few things with you before I go. On Sunday, June 7th, the full choir will be singing at St. Anne Catholic Church in Hagerstown, Maryland, at 6 o'clock p.m. to help celebrate the church's 60th anniversary. The choir will be presenting songs from our newest recording, Thankful, which will be most appropriate for the occasion. Such favorites as Gratitude, My Tribute, Goodness of God, and many more will be featured. You do not want to miss this special concert, so join us on Sunday, June 7th, 6 o'clock p.m. for a wonderful time of worship in song. And another very important concert is coming up on Saturday, June 27th in Hanover, Pennsylvania. The choir will present Of God and Country, a terrific collection of patriotic and sacred favorites designed to celebrate the 250th birthday of the United States. This powerful concert is at the Eichelberger Performing Arts Center at 3 o'clock p.m. And joining the choir for this concert will be the HSO Brass Quintet. You'll hear the stirring sounds of God Bless America, Battle Hymn of the Republic, America the Beautiful, and a wonderful number honoring our military veterans and active duty personnel from each branch of the U.S. Armed Forces. Tickets are available through the Eichelberger Center by phone at 717-637-7086 or online at theeich.org. That's theeich, E-I-C-H.org. You will not want to miss this special patriotic presentation by the 140 auditioned voices of the National Christian Choir with the HSO Brass Quintet on Saturday, June 27th at 3 o'clock p.m. in Hanover, Pennsylvania. 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National Christian Choir, P.O. Box 1600, Germantown, Maryland, 20875. That's National Christian Choir, P.O. Box 1600, Germantown, Maryland, 20875. Once again, this is Kathy Bowman thanking you for joining me today. 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
5: If in a moment of weakness you think in your heart, I'm going to do it, if you'll just stop and ask yourself this one single question: what are the lasting consequences of this act? 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Ask yourself this question: what are the lasting consequences of this act? My friend, more than likely, you won't do it.
6: Impulsive decisions, those quick choices we make, are often motivated by emotion and desire and fail to consider the long-term results. 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
5: If you'll turn to 2 Samuel chapter 11, 2 Samuel chapter 11, and tonight we're coming to one of the two passages that most people think about when they think about David. One's Goliath and the other is Bathsheba. So I want us to read the first five verses, and I want to give you a little background, and then I want to talk about a moment of weakness. So I want you to get a pencil and a piece of paper, and a good-sized piece of paper tonight, because I believe the Lord will say something to you if you allow Him that will make a difference in your life and may protect you from some difficulty, a heartache, a hardship, a trial, misfortune, embarrassment, something every father ought to be able to share with their sons and daughters, at least to some degree. So, a moment of weakness. Chapter 11, verse 1. It came to pass after the year was expired, at the time when kings go forth to battle, that David sent Joab, that's his commanding general now, and his servants with him, and all Israel, and they destroyed the children of Ammon and besieged Rabbah, but David tarried still at Jerusalem. And it came to pass in an evening tide, now that was a little late on in the afternoon, that David arose from off his bed, walked upon the roof of the king's house, and from the roof he saw a woman washing herself. And the woman was very beautiful to look upon. And David sent and inquired after the woman, and one said, is not this Bathsheba, the daughter of Eliam, the wife of Uriah the Hittite? And David sent messengers and took her, and she came in unto him, and he lay with her, for she was purified from her uncleanness, and she returned unto her house. And the woman conceived and sent and told David and said, I am with child. Here is the man at the pinnacle, at the very peak of his glory, and all of a sudden he takes a plunge. A shadow begins to loom over the life of the one man that all of Israel thought they could put their trust in and never fail them. Which ought to be a warning to you and to me, don't ever put your faith in any man or in any woman, because everybody has at least one clay foot. And here is an example, not only of a fall, but a beautiful example of God's forgiveness. So when you and I come, and we've been through 1 Samuel and now the 10 chapters of 2 Samuel, and everything we've seen about David just made us say, rah, rah, rah for David. And I want to tell you, my friend, when we come to this chapter, don't criticize him too harshly, because God, even though he chastened him, the Bible says that God forgave him and loved him, and he still remained the king of Israel. So if you'll recall that at this particular time, that the scripture teaches us that around the springtime, the soldiers went out to battle. That was the most convenient time to battle. It wasn't too cold, wasn't too hot. But on this occasion, David, who always led his men in battle, decided to stay at home. And Joab, who is his commanding general, was leading the fight. And more than likely, David by now felt like that he'd taken care of most of the big armies and the stronger enemies. So he would let his commanding general take charge. And so he's at home. And he was resting in the afternoon and walking around the top of the palace there. He looked down and saw a very lovely, very beautiful woman taking a bath. When he saw her, his manly lust got the best of him. And he sent somebody to find out who she was. And he called her, and the scripture says that he brought her to the palace. Now, what you have to remember is that the king in those days was a sovereign unto himself. They could have this law today. If they changed their mind tomorrow, then whatever they said tomorrow was the law. Whatever they said was the law. So the king was the sovereign unto himself. If David said, bring Uriah's wife, nobody questioned that. Neither Uriah nor Bathsheba. And of course, on this occasion, Uriah did not know anything about it. Uriah, her husband. So the scripture says he brought Bathsheba to his house. And the language of the 20th century, he went to bed with her. And the scripture says that sometime later he found out that she was going to have a baby. And as a result of that, he called Uriah, her husband, off the battlefield and said, was asking about the battle and said, why don't you go home and spend the night with your wife? And it's interesting what he said in the 11th verse of the 11th chapter. Uriah said to David, the ark and Israel and Judah abide in tents. And my lord Joab and the servants of my lord are encamped in the open fields. Shall I then go into mine house to eat and to drink and to lie with my wife? As thou livest and as thy soul liveth, I will not do this thing, which was defiance of what David said. But it wasn't a motivation of defiance. It was a motivation of love and loyalty and devotion to his commanding general Joab and to David, his king. And of course, David couldn't say anything about that. That is a confession of a man who not only was guilty, listen, he was guilty of adultery. He was guilty of murder, because what he did when he couldn't get rid of Uriah any other way and make him go to bed with his wife, he sent him out and he sent a note to Joab. He said, Joab, when you attack the city, get close to the walls of the city, but pull back from Uriah and be sure that he is slain in battle. That's exactly what he did. So he was guilty of adultery. He was guilty of deliberate murder of one of his choicest soldiers. He was guilty of lying. He was guilty of deceit. He was guilty of involving other people in his crime and in his sin. He was guilty of bringing a mark and a shadow over the whole nation of Israel. And yet, in spite of that, the Bible says that through Nathan, pointing out his sin, he confessed his sin, repented of it. And I think a beautiful example of his repentance is Psalm 51. And the Bible says that God forgave him of his sin. But what I want to deal with here is this. That here is David, the strong, valiant king, man of God, pinnacle of his time of service before God with the whole nation of Israel. And in a moment, and I'm sure that may not have been the first time he ever saw that woman take a bath. In a moment of weakness, he sent for her, and he knew what he intended to do before he ever sent for her. So it was a deliberate act on his part. I want us to analyze a moment of weakness, because all of us, now let's get real honest now, let's face it. All of us have our moments of weakness. It may be to steal, it may be to lie, it may be to be deceptive, it may be to gossip. It may be immorality, it may be sensuality. But everybody has a weakness at some time or the other, or a number of weaknesses that we have to deal with in our life. So I want us to analyze a moment of weakness, because so many people have fallen in a given moment. You may have walked into the same situation many times in your life and have come out victorious, but one moment of weakness and down, you and I have seen many people go down in a moment of weakness. So I want us to analyze it, and I want us to say seven things by it. So if you want to put a heading on this, you just put analysis of a moment of weakness, because I want us to analyze it, seven aspects of that. The first thing I want to say, number one, is it is a universal problem. I've never met anybody that didn't have some weakness. If you'll start all the way back from the Garden of Eden and go all the way through, every single person in the Bible that has any part of their life described at all, you can see their weakness. All right, so the first thing is that it's a universal problem. Now, if you say, I've got all strengths and no weaknesses, I want to tell you, you're on your way to a big, surprising collapse. Weaknesses in the lives of God's people, as well as the unbelievers, is a universal problem. All of us need to understand that. The second thing is this, and that is, the most spiritual of God's people have their weaknesses. And so often people can look at someone else and say, well, now, if I had her spirituality, or if I had his spirituality, or if I knew the scriptures like she knows them or he knows them, then I'm sure I will overcome my weaknesses. And I want to tell you, that's not necessarily true. The strongest and most spiritual of God's servants, men and women and young people, have their weaknesses they have to deal with. So you see, if you isolate yourself and say, well, if I were so-and-so and I had so-and-so, I wouldn't be like this. No, that's not true. Because you look back to a man like David. Think of all the Psalms he wrote. The tremendous insight into God that David had. And a man who had a revelation from God in the Old Testament, probably unequaled until we get to the New Testament. The insights into God that he and his son Solomon had, and both of them had the same problem. All right, the third thing I want you to notice here is this. That moments of weakness, now we said, first of all, they're universal. Secondly, the most spiritual of God's people have their moments of weakness. Third thing I want you to notice is this. That oftentimes they come after periods of great success. These moments of weakness, when someone falls, oftentimes come after periods of great success. I think we have to look at his life and realize that he'd been so successful, I'm sure he must have thought he had a right to enjoy himself, but not with another man's wife. He did have the right by the sovereignty given to a king. He may have thought within himself, well, it's my privilege to go to bed with Bathsheba if I choose to. But it wasn't his privilege in God's eyes. Overconfidence breeds all kinds of, listen, of half-truths. It may look like the truth up here, but when you look beneath it, it is a lie straight out of hell. And here was a man, not out of a period of weariness, but rather out of a period of overconfidence because of his success. All right? The fourth thing under that analysis is this. Oftentimes it comes after a period of relaxation and idleness. And this, too, is true of David. A period of relaxation and idleness. Here he was, not going out to battle as normal, and he decided that he would just stay at home through this season of war during the spring. And I'll tell you why I know he was idle. He was asleep in the afternoon. Now, a king who is running his business and doing the things he ought to be doing shouldn't have been lying around a little slothful and indolent in the afternoon when there was so much to be done, because a king was a very, very busy man. So he's just taking it easy, slumbering away in the afternoon, and David had allowed himself to become idle. But now, instead of seeking the Lord, instead of seeking God's guidance and his direction and filling his mind and heart with the things of God, David has allowed himself to become idle. In his period of relaxation, he has become idle, and Satan caught him right at a moment of weakness. Now, all of us have heard all of our life that an idle mind is a devil's workshop. You absolutely better believe that it's true. God never intends for us to be out. And this is why I say, now I don't want you to think that I'm opposed to retirement. I am opposed to retirement if it means suddenly become idle and do nothing. I believe if God blesses you to the point and you can cease working in your present vocation, then you ought to offer yourself to God as full-time as your mind and body will allow to serve the living God until Jesus sees fit to call you home. Man, when you get excited about Jesus Christ and you see God doing things in your life, you don't want to sit around and rust out. You want to give your life away. And the more you give yourself and the longer you give yourself, I believe the natural tendency is to live longer. But here he was, relaxing in idleness. And David got in trouble with an idle mind, relaxing, indolent, and becoming a little bit lazy, just idling away the afternoons when he had a tremendous responsibility as the king of Israel. So we have to be careful not only after successes, whether you feel weary or whether you feel overconfident, but in those times of relaxation and idleness, you should not allow it. Number five. A moment of weakness that results in disobedience has its root in previous disobedience. Now get that one down. That a moment of weakness that results in disobedience has its root in previous disobedience. You say, well, now wait a minute. What about David? Because he'd been faithful to the Lord all these years. How can you say that this moment of weakness whereby he committed an immoral act, a sensual act, how can you say that this stems from a previous root disobedience? Well, it has to. It always does. We don't just suddenly sin with no root cause of it. There is a root cause. Let me tell you what it is with David. You recall that when Saul, he promised him one wife and gave him another one. He promised him Michael, but then he gave Michael to someone else. So he finally got Michael after Saul died. Then he got Abigail. He was going to kill Abigail's husband, but he didn't do that. God prevented him from doing that. Then he took another wife called Ahinoam, I believe is her name. Then he took four more in Hebron and a whole bunch of them in Jerusalem. So David violated the law of God by having so many wives. So here David has fallen in the same trap that God warned the kings of Israel. There are several specific things that God said the kings were not to become involved in, and he did. And God allowed it, but it was not the perfect plan, the perfect will of God, and was not his will for David. But he just sort of did that. And you see, being the king, he was a sovereign to himself, and he could make his own rules, and David made some mistakes. He had a problem of sensuality back there somewhere, because one wife wasn't sufficient for him, nor was two, nor were three, nor were seven, nor were no telling how many he had. And if he didn't have a root problem there, he would not have fallen so quickly with Bathsheba. So when you and I look around and we say, Lord, what is my weakness? Or in a moment of weakness, we may fall in some area. You can look back to say, what is the root cause? And you see, if you have a tendency in some area, then you need to begin to deal with the root. Number six, a moment of weakness, get this down, a moment of weakness can destroy everything you have worked for in the past. When you fall in a moment of weakness, it can destroy everything you've worked for in the past. And you see, David, listen, in a fit of passion, in a fit of lust, he threw everything in the past to the wind, and the only thing that mattered to him was that he gratified the lust of his flesh at that moment, not thinking about all that God had done for him in the past, and the goodness and the graciousness and the kindness and the generosity and the protection and the fact that God had turned the whole nation of Israel in love and loyalty to him. But in that moment of weakness, what he did not recognize or refused to take time to recognize what he could destroy of the past in that moment of weakness. And everybody found out about it after a while. Their loyalty, their love, their disappointment all began to affect the people of God. And not only that, when other nations would hear about that, they would think, well, the people will not follow David, and they would just mount up their own courage for an attack upon the nation of Israel. Then the seventh thing, a moment of weakness when we disobey God can result in painful and lasting consequences. Painful and lasting consequences. When in a moment of weakness we fall, disobey God, it can result in painful and lasting consequences. Now, we'll go into more detail later, but let me just give you a little summary of what happened. First of all, David ended up killing a man, stealing, lying, cheating, being exposed. The baby died. In his own family, there was a rape. In his own family, there was a murder. His own son Absalom rebelled against him and took the kingdom away from him for a period of time. His son Absalom was finally killed by his right-hand man, Joab. And when Nathan said to him, the sword will not depart out of your family, if you look in verse 10 of chapter 12, now therefore the sword shall never depart from thine house, because you despise me and have taken the wife of Uriah the Hittite to be thy wife. Nathan said, all the rest of your days, as a result of the consequence of this sin, the sword shall never depart from your life. And if you'll read from chapter 11 on to the rest of the end of this book of 2 Samuel, you'll find out how God did exactly what Nathan said. The lasting consequence was not worth the act. Now think about this. And I think I want to say this to young people as well as adults. If in a moment of weakness you think in your heart, I'm going to do it, if you'll just stop and ask yourself this one single question. What are the lasting consequences of this act? If you, in just a brief few seconds of pure reasoning, ask yourself the question, what are the consequences? What are the future consequences of this act? And don't let Satan slip the lion under that to say, but nobody will ever know because you don't know that. Ask yourself this question, what are the lasting consequences of this act? My friend, more than likely, you won't do it.
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5: When it comes to investing in eternity, you're talking about investing in something that lasts forever. The only thing on this earth that is going to last forever is the soul of a person. The Bible says one of these days, this old earth, it's all going to be burned up, it's all going to be gone. Heavens and earth are going to blow away, and new heavens and a new earth. What will remain for eternity is your soul. my soul and the soul of every person who's ever lived. The Bible says it is appointed unto man once to die, but after this the judgment. Not once to die and that be the end of you. So when we think about investing in eternity, we're talking about investing in people's lives all over the world who desperately need to hear the truth of the gospel of Jesus Christ. The reason you may be a Christian is because somebody told you. And the reason somebody told you is because somebody sent someone and made it possible for you to hear. You heard, you believed, you trusted Jesus Christ as your personal Savior. He made you a brand new creature in Christ. Your whole life has been changed. There is a world of people out there, first of all, who've never heard. Many of them have heard, but have not believed. Does that mean we have to stop telling them? No. We have to keep on telling them. Keep on shouting the truth of the gospel of Jesus Christ to the ends of the earth.
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18: 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We have a strong relationship with Dr. Hector, since in the beginning he had much to do with our success in getting organized, in kicking off the band and staying afloat. 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And we'd like to thank you and hope that you will once again support the Veterans Band to accomplish one more recognition of our city of Corpus Christi, our veterans community, our military community, and all our communities that we have performed for in 40 years.

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all the time. And I welcome you to the Gospel Pulpit for this Saturday, May 23rd, Sunday, May the 24th. It is a great joy to greet you on this Memorial Day weekend. I hope that you will remember our fallen troops and those that have given their lives in service for freedom here in America. Amen. I tell you, I thank God for our military. I've told you the story many times. When I was a young little baby, about 7 months old, my picture got sent in a newspaper clipping to our soldier boys that were in Vietnam. In 1967, they take an offering up and sent it back here so that I could have an eye operation at the Baptist Hospital in Winston-Salem, North Carolina. Dr. Richard Weaver did my first surgery in 1967. And, you know, I didn't know how God was going to use me and bless me, but He used these men that I've never met, that I've never seen. Maybe some of them saved. I'll see them in heaven and be able to thank them. But I love our military. I love every service person. I pray on my prayer list daily for every branch of the United States military. There's seven branches of it: Army, Navy, Air Force, Marines, Coast Guard, Space Force. I see Navy, Army, Air Force, Marines. I knew I'd do that. Navy, Army, Air Force, Marines, and Coast Guard and Space Force. Amen. And I praise the Lord for all that. Amen. And I'm Air Force, and I praise God for the Air Force and all of them. And you know what? There's men and women that have given their life so that I can preach on radio in this great country. And I thank God for it. Men and women have given their life for the freedom of speech, that we might be able to preach the gospel. And I praise the Lord for that. Our Heavenly Father, bless every branch of the United States military. Bless our president and our leaders today. God, help our nation. And Lord, use us for your glory. Thank you for this time. And I pray you'll help us now in Jesus' name. Bless every preacher that'll stand on Sunday and use him for your glory in Jesus' name. Amen. Now, for the past over 80 weeks, I guess, on this 30-minute broadcast, we've been preaching from the life of David. I have preached 76 sermons on the life of David. I plan to do some more. Now, we have aired 41 of those sermons. And I praise the Lord for that. I'm going to stop on the life of David right here for a while. We'll come back, Lord willing, maybe pick that up later. But I want to go into something else for probably several weeks, however long the Lord wants us to do this. But I want to do something a little bit different now. Now, this is not a verse-by-verse study. I want you to understand that. I call this preaching from Titus. Now, what I've done from the book of Titus is just took verses and took sermon topics from them. And our first sermon is called Paul, a Servant of God. Paul, a Servant of God. And that's the message today. It's R483-1. R483-1. If you want the R number, you want to order it that way, I'll be glad to send it to you free of charge as long as supplies last. So let's go to our message today, starting a brand new series from the book of Titus, R483-1. Now, as we begin this series of messages from the book of Titus, this is not a verse-by-verse study. We'll be studying different topics here as the Lord leads. I want to call your attention to Titus chapter number 1 and verse number 1. Titus chapter 1 and verse number 1. Paul, a servant of God and an apostle of Jesus Christ, according to the faith of God's elect and the acknowledging of the truth which is after godliness. Now, our Heavenly Father, as we come to you, we thank you, Lord, for this great day. And we pray now that you'll bless this message and this time in Jesus' name. Amen. Now, as Paul introduces this book, he is calling himself a servant of God. And he's also calling himself an apostle of Jesus Christ. Now, the apostle represents the authority that they had in that day. And, of course, this is one of the epistles that is written to a preacher, Titus. And

0: Then, but Paul also identifies himself as a servant of God. And I want to talk on that thought today and just look at this thing on Paul, a servant of God. Paul, a servant of God. Now, in the New Testament, I don't think you'll find a greater Christian than the Apostle Paul. Now, Paul gave his all to the Lord Jesus Christ. Paul was able to say at the end of the way that he had fought a good fight. He had kept the faith. He had finished his course. And so I want to look today at this word servant and at, as Paul being a servant of God. Now, in Paul's writings, twice he used this phrase, Romans chapter 1, verse 1, Paul, a servant of Jesus Christ. Then in Titus 1, 1, Paul, a servant of God. Now, the word servant here, in the Greek, in the Strong's Concordance, 1401, it means a slave or a bondman. In other words, Paul gave up his life for the life of the Lord Jesus Christ. The Bible said, "What shall it profit a man if he shall gain the whole world and lose his own soul?" Now, here's the thing. If you spend your whole life for money and material blessings and different things of life, and you lose the main meaning of life. Maybe you're saved. Maybe you're saved. You'll go to heaven. I'm not talking about losing your salvation. But you go to heaven, but you've lost the rewards. You've lost the opportunities to serve the Lord. What has it profited you? Now, when we look at this great servant in the Bible, Paul, that wrote at least 13 books of the Bible, and maybe 14 if he wrote Hebrews, and when we look at this great man in the Bible, what made Paul a great servant? Paul, a servant of God. What made Paul a great servant? Well, let's take this word servant today and let's look at it. All right, S-E-R-V-A-N-T, seven letters. And let's give you seven things that made Paul a good servant. All right, now Paul was a servant of Jesus Christ, number one, I believe because he submitted to the will of God. Paul submitted to the will of God very early in Paul's life. Matter of fact, when Jesus appeared to him on the Damascus Road, Paul said, "What wilt thou have me to do?" Now, Paul was a Pharisee. Paul was on the Sanhedrin, some people believe. Paul was up in the Jews' religion. And Paul was a man that had great authority to persecute the Jews. Matter of fact, the church was afraid of him. And when Paul got saved, the church wouldn't even let him join the to them because they were afraid of him. But now Paul became the greatest preacher for the church. Paul turned around and became for the church. And so as Paul did that, Paul submitted himself to the will of God. Look what Paul wrote in Romans chapter number 12, verse number 1. "I beseech you therefore, brethren, by the mercies of God, that ye present your bodies a living sacrifice, holy, acceptable unto God, which is your reasonable service." Paul thought it was reasonable to offer your body for the Lord Jesus Christ. Paul thought it was not unreasonable to offer your ears, your eyes, your nose, your mouth, your feet for God. Paul thought that was reasonable service. Now, if that's reasonable service today, then that means that God is not asking too much of us. You know, people in our day are not very interested, I don't think, in doing the will of God. Now, people today are interested in a shallow, fake Christianity that gets them to church on Sunday, maybe on Sunday morning, and if possibly back on Sunday night or Wednesday night. But it gets them there on Sunday morning, and they're okay. They participate in different programs in the church. But brother, they're really not there for the Lord Jesus Christ. But Paul was there to do the will of God. And a lot of these people, if the Lord asks to do something, then they complain and say that God's asking too much. But let me say this to you. God will never ask too much of you. Amen? Verse number 2 of Romans chapter 12. This is Paul talking about the will of God. "And be not conformed to this world." In other words, don't be made like this world. Don't be in the image of this world. "But be ye transformed by the renewing of your mind." All right? The Bible said that ye may prove what is that good and acceptable and perfect will of God. Now, Paul is saying here that you're to be transformed by your mind. In other words, we're to be renewed to God by our minds. You know, how do you do that, preacher? By reading the Word of God, by praying, by listening to preaching, by listening to singing, by being in the house of God. You see, we are to, that's what, you'll never know the will of God until you get transformed in your mind. Now, you're not going to know the will of God being conformed to this world. Somebody said that one fella said this, said some church people had got so worldly that they were no good. Amen. They got so they were no good. So the thing is, the church gets worldly and the world gets churchy. But the thing is, Paul puts a difference here. Paul is saying, hey, you can't be conformed to this world. You can't act like them and go where they go and do what they do and yet know the will of God for your life. The will of God comes through the transformation of your mind. You have to get your mind right. You got to get your thinking right. And that only comes by the Bible, by prayer, by listening to singing and preaching the right things. And by the way, when I say preaching, listen to the right kind of preaching. Now, there's all kinds of preaching out there. Preaching is like supplement vitamins. You know, there's a vitamin out there for everything now. And there's one that says it'll help your liver. And one says it'll help your heart. One says it'll help you do this. And one says it'll help you do that. And a lot of people are confused about what to do, what to take. Well, same thing in the preaching world. You can get a preacher to fit any kind of thing you want to do today. But I say to you, get you a man that preaches the King James Bible. I say to you, get a man that is filled with the Spirit of God. I say to you, the man that will preach the doctrines of God, and follow that man and listen to him and learn from him. You see, now Paul was a great servant because he submitted to the will of God. Paul thought much about the will of God. Paul made this statement here in first in Ephesians 5:17. The Bible said, "Wherefore be ye not unwise, but understanding what the will of the Lord is." Now, let me say this to you: if a man does not know the will of God for his life, that man is being very foolish. Now, I don't mean that, I don't say that ugly, but if a man don't know the will of God for his life, a man is being very foolish. You say, well, preacher, I'm a young person. What is God's will for my life? Well, let me say this to you. God reveals His will in steps. God never reveals His will in plans of 30 years from now. You see, God reveals His will one day at a time. Now, to be in God's will tomorrow, you got to be in God's will today. To be in God's will 10 years from now, you got to be in God's will today. And it is very important that you, by the way, there are good people in our churches. There are good preachers in our churches. There are good saints in our churches, but they're not in the will of God. There are preachers that are pastoring the wrong church. They took the church because somebody recommended to them or somebody got them there, but they're not. There are people doing the wrong jobs in church. Now, if you can't teach Sunday school, you shouldn't teach. Amen. If you can't, you say, well, the Lord will help me. He will to an extent. But God always equips the people that He calls to do the job. In other words, if you're not a pianist, you got no business playing the piano on Sunday. Amen. If you can't do the job in the church that is laid before you, then get somebody else to do that job and you do something else. God has given everybody something to do. And the will of God for you and me differs based on the individual person. What might be God's will for you will not be God's will for me. Now, I don't know God's will for anybody's life except my own. Amen. And many times in my own life, I want to seek the will of God every day. I want to be open to the will of God every day. Now, that does not mean that God's going to move me from what I'm doing every day. That don't mean that I have to get up every morning and pray, dear God, do you want me to stay at Gospel Broadcasting? I don't have to pray that. You see, God's left me here. But the will of God is very, very important. Now, the will of God was important in the life of Christ and the earthly ministry of Jesus Christ. In the book of Luke, chapter number 22, verse 42, the Bible said, saying, Father, if thou be willing, remove this cup from me. Nevertheless, not my will, but thine be done. Now, Jesus did that to give us an example. He did not, in His flesh, want to go to Calvary. Oh, he did in the God part of Him, but the man part did not want to be nailed to a cross and have spikes driven through His hands and His feet and a crown of thorns upon His head. No. But you see, God, but He told the Father, not my will, but thine be done. Now, can you come to that place? Can you come to the place in your life? Preachers, it's hard sometimes, ain't it? It's hard for me. God was dealing with me on a matter the other day, and I realized I need to be in the will of God on this matter. I realized that I had other thoughts about this matter. I was going to do it another way. And God said, no, you need to do it this way. It is very important that you follow God's will to the very detail. It is not your choice where you pastor. It is not your choice where you go to the mission field. It is not your choice. It is not your choice what you do. It is God's choice. And allow God to open doors for you. The first job that was ever opened to me in the church was an ushering job, taking the offering. I don't feel like I was very good at it, but God opened that door for me. And I did that job for several, you know, how many years we did that job? Maybe several years. I don't know, 4 or 5 years we did that job. Why? Because God opened that door for us to do that job. And so we did the job. Now, let me show you this. In Acts 16:6, this is Paul, and this is part of his ministry. The Bible said, now when they had gone throughout Phrygia and the region of Galatia, the Bible said, and were forbidden of the Holy Ghost to preach the word in Asia. Now, wait a minute. Now, let me say this to you. Now, you say, well, you can just preach the gospel anywhere. That's not what God said. God forbidded these men by the Holy Ghost. There are some places God said no. There are places I've tried to go. As a young man, I thought the Lord was going to send me to Vietnam. I surrendered. I said, I'll go over there and be a missionary. I have to learn the language. I wasn't married. God said, I don't want you to go there. I want you to do something else. Later on, I thought God wanted me to go to the state of Maine. And I surrendered. I didn't have a wife. I said, God, I'll go if you give me a wife. I prayed God wouldn't give me a wife. I said, all right, God, I'll go if you don't give me a wife. And then that burden left me. God was testing me. Well, then me and my wife met and we got married. And I was doing the radio ministry, and I was pastoring a church, and I thought the Lord might be going to call me to Oregon to start churches out west. And so I thought about that and prayed about that, and God would not let me go. Other times I've tried to do things, and God would not let me do it. Sometimes God says no. Now, no is a word that is not used much in our day, right? Everything's positive. Everything's yes. Everything's just go, go, go, go, go. God will bless you. No matter where you go, you just open your Bible, start preaching. That is not what God said. Now, you can do what you want to. I'm going to do it God's way. And where God tells me to preach, I'm going to preach. Where He says not to, I'm not going to. Verse 7, Acts chapter 15. The Bible said, and after they were come to Masaya, they essayed to go into Bethany, well, that's not the right word, but I guess it's Bethania, but I can't read good. Amen. You pray for me. But the Spirit suffered them not. Now, wait, here's two times God said no. God said no. Two times God said no, you're not going there. No, you're not going there. Now, but I want to preach there. God said no. Now, here's what God had. He had something better in mind for them. By the way, when God says no, He's always got something better in mind. Verse number 8, chapter number 16, the Bible said, and they passing by Messiah came down to Troas. Notice they came down, all right? Now, sometimes you got to go down the valley before God lets you know what He wants you to do. All right, Paul's down there. He's tried twice to go preach a word somewhere, and God said, no, I don't want you to do that. And so now God's getting ready to do something different with him, all right? So now we notice Acts chapter 16, verse number 9. The Bible said, and a vision appeared to Paul in the night. There stood a man of Macedonia and prayed him, saying, come over into Macedonia and help us. And verse number 10, the Bible says, and after he seen the vision, immediately we endeavored to go into Macedonia, assuredly gathering that the Lord had called us for to preach the gospel unto them. Now there you go. You see, God forbidded them to go some places, and then God said, go to this place. Amen. Now, God might forbid you, young man, as a young preacher. You start out and you say, I'm going over here. God said, nope, nope, nope, nope. I want you over here. Now, what makes a great servant in life? The secret to being a great servant, a slave, a bondman. The secret to that, by the way, you'll never do anything for God unless you're a servant for Him. And the secret to that is to submit yourselves to the will of God. It is not your will. It is not your ministry. It is not your idea. It is God's. The Bible talked about the thing that is formed can't say to the thing that formed it, why did you do so? I mean, listen, man, I don't go, I've got some clay cups in my home. Well, those clay cups don't go to the potter and say, why did you make me? Amen. If I got a talking cup in my cabinet, it ain't going to be up there long. Me or it one's going to leave. I can promise you on that one. Amen. Well, the thing is, amen, to be a great servant, you submit yourself to the will of God. Paul did that. And by the way, by going into Macedonia, we as Americans have the gospel today. Europe got the gospel. Now, the second thing that made Paul a great servant was Paul not only submitted to the will of God, taking the E, Paul enlisted as a soldier. Paul realized in the warfare of God. Paul enlisted in the warfare of God. Paul submitted to the will of God. Paul enlisted in the warfare of God. Now, Paul knew early on this thing was going to be a fight. Now, I'll tell you something, brother. Christianity is not a fight between brethren. Christianity is not a fight between churches. We are not in competition. Now, I don't like to see churches compete. I'll be honest with you. I think we better be careful about that competitive stuff. And if you're preaching the Bible and you're getting people saved, you're not my enemy, friend. We're not competing. Amen. We should never compete for Bible students in Bible colleges. We should never compete for students in a Christian school. We should never compete. We're not in competition. We're on the same team. And there's no letter I in the word team. Now, if you want to be a great servant, you ought to enlist in the warfare of God. This thing is a fight. Brother, it's a fight. Now, the older I get, the more the battles, the harder the battles are. I can be honest with you about that. Now, the battles I had when I was a young Christian, they would not compare today to what God has brought me through, and even in just the past few years and even in days, God's brought me through some great battles, you see. Now, Paul said this in 2 Timothy chapter number 2, verse number 3. Talking to Timothy, he said, thou therefore endure hardness as a good soldier of Jesus Christ. There's going to be some hardness, brother. There's going to be some times that I'll be honest with you, God's going to have to show you that He's God. God's going to have to bring you off the mountain into the valley. God's going to have to bring you down there. And the best servants are those who enlist in the warfare of God. I want to enlist in the warfare of God. I want to fight. We're fighting a battle. Brother, we're not fighting a battle against preachers. We're not fighting a battle against... We're fighting the devil. We're fighting the devils of hell. We're fighting the principalities of hell. I mean, if you read, I had a man text me just yesterday. And he's talking to him about a certain thing. He said, brother, said, put on the whole armor of God. Boy, that's some good advice. Amen. I tell you what we need. We need the whole armor of God as Christian people. You can't fight the devil without the armor today. And so we got to have that to be a good Christian. Paul enlisted himself as a soldier. Paul, a servant of God. Paul was a servant of God because he submitted the will of God. Paul was a servant of God because he enlisted in the fight. Paul said, I fought a good fight. Paul said, having done all to stand. Paul said, we wrestle not against flesh and blood, but against principalities and powers. Amen. Now, so let me read to you 2 Timothy chapter 2, verse number 4. The Bible said, no man that warreth entangleth himself with the affairs of this world, that he may please him who hath chosen him to be a soldier. By the way, do you know God chose me? And God chose you for this fight? Amen. God chose us to battle evil on this earth and to spread the gospel, the good news of Jesus Christ. We're chose to do that. And especially to preachers, we are not to get entangled in this world. I see men today, now what you do is your business, but I see men today trying to preach the gospel, and they're tangled up in everything you can think of, and they say, oh, I'm doing this as a ministry, hogwash. You need to realize that preaching is the only thing you need to be doing. Amen. Preach the Word of God. Pray to God to open doors for you to preach the Word of God. Pray to God that the Word of God will have free course. Paul was a great servant of God because he enlisted in the fight. He enlisted in the warfare of God. Now, today, Christian people, and even in our churches, you don't hear much talked about the warfare of God. Can I just say to you, God's not called me to fight other churches and other religions. I'm not going to spend my time fighting other religions and cult religions and all that. God's not called me to do that. God's called me to preach the gospel to the sinner. God's called me to preach the scriptures to the saint. God's called me to exhort, to edify, and to build up people, and to help people live a better life. And that's what I'm going to do. By the grace of God. God has called me to the simple. God said, I want you to take the message. I'm not an eloquent speaker. God has called me to simple people. And I believe that some of you on the radio, you're listening, you just like to hear it like it is. You like for a man of God to stand filled with the Holy Ghost and tell it how it is. And you just don't find many men today that will tell it. But to be a good servant of God, you got to enlist in the warfare. You say, preacher, I don't like to fight. Well, you shouldn't have joined the army. Amen. Now, the enemy is the devil. I want you to know the devil is not some little red-suited fella running around here with a big long tail and a pitchfork in his hand ready to stab people. That ain't the devil, my friend. I promise you on that. Amen. The devil's in your churches. The devil's in your choir. Remember what he told that one church in Revelation? He said, Jesus said, I know where Satan's seat is. I mean, the devil is there. And Paul knew it was going to, by the way, Paul had a fight all the time. I mean, you read in the book of Corinthians and Paul fit. And Paul had men forsook him, and Paul did not have an easy life. You know, we're looking for convenient Christianity today, but it ain't going to happen. Amen, it's not convenient Christianity. You remember the book of Exodus? God said, I could have led you through. He said, this way is shorter, but I didn't. He said, lest they see war and they repent. God knows where to lead people. God knows where to take people. Now, Paul was a great servant because he submitted the will of God. Paul was a great servant because he enlisted in the warfare of God. Number three. Paul was a great servant. Now, I believe this, Paul was a great servant because he relied on the Word of God. Now, they had the Old Testament scriptures back in those days. That's all they had. Paul was in the business of writing the New Testament. Some of the Gospels may have already been completed. I don't know. But Paul had very little Bible compared to what we have today. But Paul believed the Word of God. Paul believed the Bible. Paul wrote most of a lot of the New Testament. And Paul believed that God's Word. Now, here's a verse even in Titus, and we'll, Lord willing, I'd like to get to this verse later, but in Titus chapter 1, verse number 2. In hope of eternal life, which God that cannot lie promised before the world began. Now, how did Paul know that? Paul knew that somewhere in the Bible, God had promised eternal life. And I thought about that. I thought about, Lord, what's an example of eternal salvation from the Old Testament? And I began to think about Genesis. It is a book of first. And God reminded me this morning, as I was thinking about that, God reminded me that when Adam and Eve sinned, you remember that? They sinned in the garden and they took the fruit they weren't supposed to take. And so God made, they had those fig leaves trying to cover them. You remember that? As fig leaf religion, it wasn't going to cover them. As man made, you know. But God took coats of skins and clothed them. Now that's the only time in the Bible, as far as I know, that God himself killed animals for sacrifice to cover them. That's the only time. And that was a type of eternal salvation. God never did it again. It was a type of Calvary. Calvary is only mentioned one time in the Bible. When you're saved, you're saved forever. Now, Paul's hope was eternal life. Paul said, for to me to live is Christ, but to die is gain. Paul said he was in a strait. He didn't know whether to go on to be with God. He'd already been to the third heaven. He'd already seen things up there. Paul said, I don't know if that's better. I'm in a strait, but it's more needful for me to stay here with you. Paul longed to go home. Paul longed to go home. Paul got tired of the fight. Paul got weary of the fight. But he relied on the Word of God. Paul realized his hope was not in some man. Paul realized his hope was not in Moses and the traditions of the Jews. Paul realized his hope was in the Word of God. And somewhere in the Word of God, Paul had found hope. And Paul knew that eternal life was given to the believer. And Paul was looking for the day when he would live forever. He said to be absent from the body is to be present with the Lord. Now, listen, Paul knew what was going to happen when he went to heaven. And Paul looked forward to going to heaven. Now, can I say this today? To be a good servant of God, you're going to have to rely on the Word of God. Can I run a rabbit here and just pick something that's kind of bothering me in this day? And I love you, and I want to be kind about it. But I'm tired of people tearing my Bible apart. I'm tired of people saying, well, this verse don't mean that, and that verse don't mean this, that. Now, listen, hold on a minute. I think you ought to put the Scriptures in context. And we have a command of God to rightly divide the Word of truth. But I want to tell you something. I'm not going to nitpick this Bible to death. I'm going to preach it, believe it. Well, friend, we come to the end of our radio broadcast on this Memorial Day weekend for the 23rd, 24th of May. You've been listening to a message entitled, Paul, a Servant of God. And this is a message we preached. Our numbers are 483-1. If you want a copy of that, write for it. We'll send it to you free of charge. May God bless you. Until next week, here's my prayer. Well, friends, I want to thank you for listening to today's Gospel Pulpit radio broadcast.
1: 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I'm Brother Ricky Cawthorn. 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
5: Fear not, therefore, you are more valuable than many sparrows. So everyone who acknowledges me before men, I also will acknowledge before my Father who is in heaven. But whoever denies me before men, I also will deny before my Father who is in heaven. Many of our English translations will render confess me before men. To confess him is to acknowledge him. In that section of scripture, Jesus is teaching his disciples to be afraid of the persecutions that will be brought against them by men. He compares that to the power of God, which is so much greater. It is the Lord caring for us and putting a new perspective on living for him. Jesus knew that the world would oppose the values that we hold and would bring about troubles as we live by faith. If we let fear conquer our lives, we may find ourselves denying the Lord instead of confessing our faith in him. Serving the Lord Jesus may place us at risk of losing many things, our physical life, perhaps even. But the truth is that the Lord has great blessings for those who remain faithful.

throughout the years of my own personal ministry, I've heard many confess their faith in Jesus. This confession is in response to the question if they believe that Jesus is the Son of God. This confession is made prior to their baptism into Christ. The joy of such occasions is very rewarding. We usually share the passage that tells us that the angels of heaven rejoice over a sinner's return to God. On those times of one making their commitment to Jesus as their Lord and Savior, it is important to hear their own testimony of faith in Jesus. It is not the only time we should confess faith in Jesus, however. It should be the beginning of a lifetime of sharing our faith with others. There's nothing that compares to a personal testimony of faith. God will indeed use us to share the good news through our confession of faith. We will never know just who may be listening to our acknowledgement of Jesus Christ. All of the apostles confessed their faith in Jesus when he asked them about what they said concerning him. Peter voiced the collective truth that they all had in him. You are the Christ, the Son of the living God. Jesus told them that God had delivered that to them. He does the same thing to this very day. It is not a miraculous sign that we should expect. It is rather through the witness of the Word of God that convicts our hearts. God has revealed his divine will through the person of Jesus and through the Holy Spirit that has provided the written word for us to know him. Confession is made with our mouths, but it is our hearts that are moved to accept the Lord Jesus as our Savior. The Apostle Paul wrote, "For with the heart one believes and is justified, and with the mouth one confesses and is saved." Faith is established in our hearts. By accepting the truth of the Lord's identity, we turn our hearts, passions, and desires to him. In that same passage, the Apostle speaks of how we come to believe in him. He writes, "How then will they call on him in whom they have not believed? And how will they believe in him on whom they have never heard? And how are they to hear without someone preaching? And how are they to preach unless they are sent? As it is written, how beautiful are the feet of those who preach the good news." So faith comes from hearing, and hearing through the word of Christ. James wrote these words in our Bibles. He says, "Come now, you who say today or tomorrow we will go into such and such a town and spend a year there and trade and make a profit. Yet you do not know what tomorrow will bring. What is your life? For you are a mist that appears for a little while and then vanishes. Instead, you ought to say, 'If the Lord wills, we will live and do this or that.' As it is, you're boasting in your arrogance. All such boasting is evil." His message is to encourage us to put things under God's will. To claim life or any activity without acknowledging God's will is man's prideful boast. It is not a command that we should always say, "If it is the Lord's will," but rather this is our attitude and our plan to place ourselves under the mighty hand of God. Through our submission to him, we will rise up to meet his expectation of us. If we are willing to acknowledge Jesus in all that we do in life, we are making him known, and we are confessing him as our Lord and Savior. Let us be diligent to consider the will of God in all that we make plans to do, to accomplish. By doing so, we will make our confession of faith again and again. What better way can we honor him as our Lord?

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1: 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I'm Lisa Del Rey, your host. 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Our hope is to shed some light on who they are, why they are, what they do, and how you can lend a hand of support should you feel called to do so. Today we have a special guest in the house, our neighbor, Dr. Garcia Blow. She is the Chief Medical Officer at Amistad. Thank you for being here.
5: Thank you so much for inviting us. We're glad to be here.
1: Now, if people listening don't know about Amistad, tell us about Amistad.
5: Sure. So Amistad is really a great place to be taken care of. We are a federally qualified health center. And so what that means is that we are able to take care of everybody. So as an FQHC, Amistad as a medical clinic goes to the places where there may not be other medical clinics inside. And that's how federally qualified health centers work.
1: Oh, okay.
5: And so Amistad started almost over 25 years ago now. And we have expanded through the years, right? And so Amistad sees adults. We see pediatrics. We also have a women's health department. So we have an FMOB who also delivers babies.
1: Wow.
5: We have dental services, and we also have counseling and psychiatry services, all within our Amistad family.
1: Wow.
5: Yes.
1: All in that little building.
5: You know, we actually have multiple sites, and so we have Brownlee is our, as you know, kind of our biggest site and the one where we have all services, and we also have two clinics in Robstown. One at the Robstown office and one at the Calderon office as a partnership with Nueces County. And we also have a clinic on the south side, which we're very, very excited about. And then we also have a clinic in Aransas Pass.
1: Wow.
5: And we also have counseling services at Gloria Hicks Elementary School. And so we've really expanded through the years and grown to try to meet the community needs and be at the places where patients really need us.
1: Yes. Yeah. Now, so if somebody listening right now wants to know, how can I go there? What are the qualifications?
5: Sure, absolutely. And that's such a common question. I'm glad you asked it. It's so important to, number one, say everyone is welcome at Amistad. we take care of everyone. So whether you don't have insurance, which sometimes, as we've talked about, can be a real concern for patients, mm-hmm. is it doesn't matter if you have insurance, it doesn't matter if you don't, you're welcomed at Amistad. And so everybody can come and be seen at Amistad and utilize any of those services I mentioned.
6: Beautiful.
5: The only people that go specifically for the Nueces County Clinic Card, which at Amistad, we love community partners. And so if someone else is seeing a patient, we really want them to be able to take care of those individuals. And so the Nueces County Clinic Card are specifically seen at the Dr. Hector P. Garcia Center. Mm-hmm. But everybody else in the community, no matter what insurance, we take over 120 insurances, or if you don't have any insurance at all, you're more than welcome to come and see us at Amistad. And if you have a question, just come on in and we can figure out whether we are able to serve you. And more than likely, the answer is yes.
6: Beautiful.
5: Absolutely.
6: Because not only, okay, so some people, they might be in between jobs, their mm-hmm. insurance hasn't kicked in, but they need mm-hmm. that medication, that high blood pressure medicine, that diabetes medicine. What do we do?
5: Exactly. And that's such a common thing that we see. And so the most important thing is to get established. And the nice part with us is that you get to see us no matter what. So mm-hmm. God willing, we will be your medical home and we'll be able to see you through those changes in life events.
6: Yes.
5: And so I always encourage people not to wait until they're sick, not to yes. wait until something's going on. Try to get into your medical home. And that's what anyone, if you're seeing a doctor, that's what they are for you, right? Mm-hmm. They are your medical home. And that's what we strive to be for a lot of residents in the Coastal Bend.
6: Beautiful. So the only qualification is
5: yeah,
6: go see y'all.
5: Absolutely. We have patients that actually drive from an hour away to come and see us.
6: Oh, wow.
5: And so it's really amazing. So we have no restrictions. We really, really are here to take care of patients. And so if you're not finding care anywhere else, if you would like to come, we're more than happy to see you.
6: And if you're pregnant, you can still go.
5: Absolutely. Absolutely.
6: And get the care that you need.
5: And a lot of the times with our pregnant patients, one of the things that a lot of us don't realize is it can take us several weeks, sometimes months, to get Medicaid to kick in for young moms yes. and for moms in general. And so one of the greatest blessings that I think Amistad is able to do is we see you during that gap, and we'll continue to see you. Mm-hmm. And that is such a blessing, because a lot of the times being able to get that immediate care when you just found out you're pregnant or trying to get everything done, yes. sometimes it can be challenging in the community to get in to be seen without having health insurance mm-hmm. when you're pregnant. And so one of the things that we're most appreciative of our administration and our board at Amistad is that we are able to see patients immediately.
6: Yes, and right when you start, when you find out you're pregnant,
5: yes.
6: those are crucial times
5: exactly.
6: that you need the vitamins and all that care.
5: Absolutely, absolutely. And, you know, we've had patients that see us for medical, they get pregnant, and then next day they're already seeing women's health, right? And that's how it should work.
6: Yes.
5: And so having everything under one house is really, really convenient.
6: Yes.
5: And so being able to take care, and truly when we say we take care of the whole family, we're truly able to do that within our own house, which is very nice. And then being able to have complementary services of behavioral health with a psychiatrist and a psychiatry MP, along with counselors at every site, we feel incredibly blessed to do that, because we recognize that mental health is such an important part
6: yes,
5: of
6: ma'am.
5: Everyone's general health.
6: Mm-hmm. And sometimes they feel like, I can't talk about that. I don't want to go to a counselor. That means I'm crazy or whatever. You don't have to be embarrassed.
5: Oh, absolutely. I think a lot of it, one of the things that I talk to my patients about all the time is we have no problem going to physical therapy when our shoulder's not moving properly. We don't think anything about that. We say they're going to teach me some exercises. They're going to show me. Now, could you do the exercises at home? Of course you could, mm-hmm. but there are some expertise that that physical therapist has that you're willing to go and see them. Mm-hmm. It's the same thing when you talk about talk therapy, and that's what the counselors
6: yes.
5: are. And so actually when I talk to my patients about going to counseling, I call it talk therapy, mm-hmm. right? Because then that makes sense. You're not just going to vent. We can all vent to our tia or cousin mm-hmm. or
6: right.
5: or something, mm-hmm. right? But we're going for the expertise
6: yes.
5: on how to get treatment for our whatever issues that we're faced with.
6: Absolutely. Yeah. That yeah. I love that.
5: Yes.
6: And so if somebody listening right now says, oh, I'm in between doctors. I don't have a doctor anymore. My doctor retired. How do we get in?
5: Sure. So that's a great question. So you can come on in. You can call our number, 361-884-2242. And you can also go on the website, and there's a lot of information. Our IT department has done a fantastic job, so our website's quite jazzy. And so you can go on there as well, and there's a new patient portal and put in your information.
6: Oh, that's so easy.
5: There's a lot of ways that are very convenient. You can call, walk in, whatever's easier. And I always encourage patients to try to go closer to home. And so if you live in Robstown and you're hearing this, just know that we have services there as well. Mm-hmm. Our goal is to try to meet our patients where they are at.
6: Yes.
5: And so that's been our goal as we've expanded, is we really try to find places so that patients don't have to travel distances.
6: Yes.
5: Since we recognize that that's a real barrier for patients,
6: yes,
5: to try to get to their doctor.
6: Absolutely. That's awesome.
5: Yeah, absolutely.
6: And you said Robstown, Corpus, and
5: Aransas Pass.
6: Aransas Pass.
5: Absolutely. Yes. Yes. Yes. We're super excited. We've grown so much and have providers. Now, all services are not necessarily at all the places, but once you see someone at Amistad, you become part of the Amistad system,
6: mm-hmm,
5: and so you'll have access to everything. Some of our locations have only primary care and counseling, for example.
6: Mm-hmm.
5: And so our hope, you know, is always to grow that,
6: yes,
5: and to meet those community needs.
6: And so as far as the children, your child is sick, go to Amistad.
5: Absolutely. You know, with pediatrics, we're so blessed to have so many wonderful physicians and nurse practitioners.
6: Mm-hmm.
5: And we actually have really, really, you could be seeing new patients same day when it comes,
6: wow,
5: to pediatrics. It's really impressive what we've been able to create at Amistad. All of my patients, I always encourage them. I see geriatrics, so I see the older patients, so the other side of the spectrum. And I always, always encourage their grandchildren, their children, of multiple family members. We love for them to get taken care of at our pediatric department. They're fantastic.
6: Yes.
5: And you can get same-day new patient appointments.
6: That's
5: really
6: awesome.
5: Amazing.
6: Because usually you have to wait months.
5: Oh, yes. And you know, in adult primary care, you know, as you know, the whole area is dealing with a shortage in providers. And so that one, it can take a little bit longer. But we do have a triage system to try to identify people that have immediate needs. And we try our best to try to step up and help as many patients as we can. In adult primary care, there's been such a crunch for being able to have primary care access in real time. And so sometimes the wait can be 3 months. And so that's why I always encourage patients, if you're not sick, this is the time to call. If you don't have a doctor and you're sitting around saying, I don't have a medical home, then pick up the phone, call us, get an appointment. Even if it's 3 months out, you don't need anything today, at least this way you're established.
6: Right.
5: I always tell patients it's much easier to get in to see us once you're already an established patient.
6: Oh,
5: then follow-ups,
6: yeah,
5: acute care visits, you have a sore throat, you have something you need, very easy to get in. The new patient
6: That's
5: appointments
6: so
5: are
6: smart.
5: Always more challenging.
6: Yes.
5: Yes.
6: Because my friend was coughing. She might have had bronchitis. And they said, well, we can see you in 3 months.
5: Yes.
6: She said, I won't be sick by then.
5: Yes.
6: I'm hoping I won't be sick by then.
5: Yes. But it's really the crunch in the community of not having primary care access.
6: Yes.
5: And really struggling to have primary care access. And so that's why you see these longer wait times around the community.
6: Mm-hmm.
5: Some clinics are 9 months or a year,
6: yes,
5: out. And so being able to get a medical home right now, today, even when you're not sick, even when you don't think you need it, this is the best time to
6: do it. That's a great idea. What a great idea.
5: Yes.
6: So if y'all are listening right now and you don't have a medical home, I highly recommend,
5: yes,
6: what is the girl's name that works in the front?
5: Teresa.
6: Teresa is,
5: yes,
6: wonderful.
5: Yes, yes, absolutely. And then all of the locations, you can just call, you can get set up. If you're not sure which one works for you, just call the main number and we'll figure it out for you.
6: Yes, and everybody is so nice. You know, you're not feeling well, you go into the doctor's office and you get a grumpy receptionist and it just ruins the whole thing. But over at Amistad, everybody is nice, they smile, they're friendly. It's the perfect environment.
5: Absolutely.
6: Because you're not feeling well. You don't feel good. You don't want to be with a grumpy person.
5: Absolutely, absolutely. We really, we always say all of us, really our own families treated there. We treat everyone,
6: yes,
5: as if they're our own family.
6: Yes.
5: And so from beginning to end, our mission is really to make you feel that way.
6: And if you need more information, let's give the website one more time.
5: Absolutely. So you have amistadchc.org, and then you have the phone number, which is 361-884-2242. Or you can just Google Amistad Community Health Center. We have a Facebook page we'd love for you to follow.
6: Oh, yes.
5: And you get to see all the important work being done by our wonderful marketing team.
6: Oh, beautiful, beautiful. So we highly encourage all, if you don't have a family physician, please go to Amistad and check it out.
5: Absolutely.
6: You might find your home there. Dr. Blow, thank you so much for being here with us. We appreciate your time and everything that you do for the community.
5: Thank you. Thank you for having us.
6: And with that, we dim the lights on this week's Community Spotlight. I hope you've enjoyed learning more about the Amistad Medical Clinic and all the help that they give our community. 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

verses 23 and 24, we read this. Thus saith the Lord, let not the wise man glory in his wisdom, neither let the mighty man glory in his might, let not the rich man glory in his riches. But let him that glorieth glory in this, that he understandeth and knoweth me, that I am the Lord, which exercise loving kindness, judgment, and righteousness in the earth, for in these things I delight, saith the Lord. Now men glory in their wisdom. They have special robes and special certificates and special titles for men who are considered wise. Mighty men glory in their might. We recognize superior athletes and superior soldiers. Men glory in their riches. We have the Fortune 400. And these men are recognized for their acumen to be able to amass that type of wealth through their understanding of business. And so these men, the wise men, the mighty men, the rich men, are glorified for their wisdom and their might and their riches. But the Lord said, let him that glorieth glory in this, that he understandeth and knoweth me, that I am the Lord, which exercise loving kindness, judgment, and righteousness in the earth, for in these things I delight, saith the Lord. So he's saying, you know, I don't really delight in your wisdom. As a matter of fact, we know he doesn't, because he brings man's wisdom to naught. And he doesn't delight in man's might. He says he doesn't take pleasure in the legs of a man. He looks at what men consider to be strength, and he thinks, well, that's weakness to me. He doesn't glory in man's wealth. He said, what shall it profit a man if he shall gain the whole world and lose his own soul? Well, there isn't any profit to that. So the Lord doesn't glory in might, in wisdom, and in riches. He glories in something else. And if you know God, and if you understand God, then you know something? You don't glory in wisdom and might and riches either. If you know God, then you know his loving kindness, you see. Because that's what he said, I delight in. I am the Lord which exercises loving kindness. If you know him, then you know his love. And you know something I've noticed in dealing with people over these years, there are a lot of people who talk about God. Sometimes they call him the man upstairs. Sometimes they call him God. Sometimes they say, well, it's God as I understand it. You know, there are a lot of concepts about God. But you can't really get all so excited about the fact that somebody talks about God and whatever they consider their relationship with God. When you really get excited is when you know somebody that knows his love, that knows him intimately, that has a relationship with God where God loves him and he loves God, or God loves her and she loves God. You see, the very nature of God is this. 1 John 4:8. God is love. Now go over there. You knew that. You've heard that quoted before. But look at the verse, 1 John chapter 4, and look at verse 8. Look what it says. He that loveth not knoweth not God, for God is love. Oh, you see, when somebody knows God, they know his love. And he that loveth not knoweth not God. There are many people that talk about knowing God. The Pharisees talked about knowing God. They didn't know him. Jesus said, I know him. They said they knew him. Jesus really did know him and loved him and knew his love. They didn't know him and they didn't know his love. You see, John 3:16 says, for God so loved the world that he gave his only begotten Son, that whosoever believeth in him should not perish.

0: perish but have everlasting life. Listen, there is no greater love than the demonstrated love of the Lord God in sending His Son and the Lord Jesus Christ in dying for us. Greater love hath no man than this, that a man lay down his life for his friends. You see, we have to recognize that God's love is a demonstrated love in the gift of Jesus Christ and in the death of Jesus Christ. Listen, the first response of Jesus Christ in this earth to a sinner seeking a Savior, you know what it is? It's love. The first response of the Pharisees was condemnation. If he knew what kind of woman she was, then he wouldn't let her be anointing his feet, a Pharisee said. That rich young ruler came to the Lord Jesus Christ and asked him, "What shall I do that I may inherit eternal life?" We're in Mark chapter 10. And Jesus Christ answered him that he had to keep the commandments. And the young ruler's response was, "Master, all these have I observed from my youth." And in Mark chapter 10, verse 21, then Jesus, beholding him, loved him. If you know God, you know His love, demonstrated in the gift of Jesus Christ, in the death of Jesus Christ, in His very response to a sinner seeking a Savior. The love of God is the response of Jesus Christ to His friends. Lazarus was His friend. When Jesus Christ in John chapter 11 went to raise him from the dead, and he saw those multitudes there groaning and crying, Jesus Christ came to the grave where he was laid, and he wept. And the Bible says in John chapter 11, verse 36, "Then said the Jews, behold how he loved him." You can't know God without knowing His love. You say, why is that so? Because when you know His love, it affects you thoroughly. The Bible says we love Him because He first loved us. As I said, there are people who will talk about their concept of God. It's not their knowledge of God. They call it the knowledge of God. It's not their knowledge of God. It's their concept of God. Their thought about God. Their reply when questioned about God. They'll answer you. But I'm going to tell you something. When they know Him, when you know Him, you know His loving kindness, you love Him. There is a response to His love, and it is that we love Him. The response, you see, the knowledge is, it goes beyond something in the head. Knowledge puffeth up, but charity edifieth, you see. It brings you into this relationship with the Lord that causes you to love Him. The first commandment God laid down for us was to love God. Jesus Christ was asked about this by a lawyer who really asked Him the question to trip Him up. But you're not going to trip up Jesus Christ. And in Matthew chapter 22 and verse 37, when the Lord answered this man, He said, "Thou shalt love the Lord thy God with all thy heart, with all thy soul, and with all thy mind." This is the first and great commandment. You see the priority for loving God? If you know Him, you love Him. If you know Him, you know His love, and you love Him. That's the first commandment. You say, well, it's hard to keep. Yeah, but when you understand Him, when you know Him, it's much easier to keep because you desire that fellowship with Him. Look, the Bible says the very first aspect of the fruit of the Spirit is love. In Galatians 5:22, the fruit of the Spirit is love. Joy, peace, long-suffering, and so forth. It's love. If you know God, you know His love, and you love Him. And He knows that you love Him. Because the Lord delights in loving kindness. Do you know God? If you do, that if you really do, then you will know His loving kindness. But that's not all. Back in our text, the Lord said, I don't really delight in the wisdom of these men, and all the things they glory in, their might and in their riches. I glory in this. I glory in this, that when that a man knows me and understands me. Well, if you understand him, you understand his love, and you love him back. But you also understand and know something else. You know his judgment in verse 24. If you know him, then you know his judgments. You see, God is a God of judgment, and all his judgments are laid down for us in writing in the Bible. He cannot separate himself from his love, and he cannot separate himself from his judgment. With God, everything is an absolute, you see. Not so with men, but with God it is. It is either light or it's darkness. It's either good or it's evil. It's either right or it's wrong. That's the way God is. And he cannot separate himself from his nature. Men are so twisted, we call evil good and good evil, see? And the reason is, there are a lot of people who do that talk about God, but they don't know God. If they knew God, they would never do that. Because the Bible shows us clearly, if you love God, you're going to keep his judgments. In Deuteronomy chapter 11, in verse 1, the Bible says, therefore thou shalt love the Lord thy God, and keep his charge and his statutes and his judgments and his commandments always. So the first point is, you love him, okay? Well, if you do, then you keep his judgments. In other words, you don't try to make his judgments conform to your desires. You conform your desires to his judgments. You see, the trouble with the Pharisees when they were here in the earth, they had head knowledge of a lot of things, but the trouble with the Pharisees, they passed over judgment and the love of God. Luke chapter 11, verse 42. Woe unto you Pharisees, for you tithe mint and rue and all manner of herbs. So they were very diligent about the doing of their tradition and the doing of their understanding of the law. Woe unto you Pharisees, for you tithe mint and rue and all manner of herbs, and pass over judgment and the love of God. These ought you to have done. The Lord said, you know, you should have tithed. These ought you to have done, and not to leave the other undone. You know why they left the other undone? Because they didn't know God. If they'd have known God, they'd have done those judgments. Because people who know him do them. You see, the love of God and the judgments of God go hand in hand. When you read through the Bible, there is a particular phrase that is written about just a handful of men. That phrase is called justice and judgment. Justice and judgment. Judgment. And you know something? It's written about particularly three men who are some of the most outstanding characters in the entire Bible. Deuteronomy 18:19 speaks of Abraham. I know him, the Lord says, that he will command his children and his household after him, and they shall keep the way of the Lord to do justice and judgment, that the Lord may bring upon Abraham that which he hath spoken of. Judgment and justice assigned to Abraham. You know what? We find the same couple, justice and judgment, spoken in 2 Samuel chapter 8 and verse 15 about David, a man after God's own heart. Abraham was his friend. David was a man after his own heart. The Bible says David reigned over all Israel, and David executed judgment and justice unto all his people. And those two things, justice and judgment, were also spoken of Solomon, the man that God gave more wisdom and understanding than any other man in the earth. The Queen of Sheba was the one that recognized it in 1 Kings chapter 10, verse 8. Blessed be the Lord thy God, which delighted in thee to set thee on the throne of Israel, because the Lord loved Israel forever. Therefore made he thee king to do judgment and justice. You know why all that is true? Why these men, these very special characters, are pointed out? Because as much as is said about sacrifice in the Old Testament, the Bible says in Proverbs 21:3, to do justice and judgment is more acceptable to the Lord than sacrifice. In other words, he wants you to get it right the first time. But I'm going to tell you what the trouble is. The trouble is, there are people who talk about God as if they know him, But they don't know his judgments. They don't even know his. They don't even know his basic Ten Commandments. You go to somebody and they say, I want to go to heaven. Yeah, I think God's going to let me into heaven. I say, why? Well, because I keep his commandments. Great, name them. They can't even name three, much less anything else about the absolute judgments of God concerning other matters. And here's the problem. Here's the problem. If you've led yourself to believe that you do know God and you really don't, here's the problem. Jesus Christ said in John chapter 12, verse 48, he that rejecteth me and receiveth not my words hath one that judgeth him. The word that I have spoken, the same shall judge him in the last day. Do you understand? There is a white throne judgment. There is a judgment seat of Christ. There's a judgment of nations. There's a judgment of Israel. There's a judgment of sin that's already taken place on Calvary. Do you understand? God is a God of judgment. He judged sin on Calvary. That's why you and I can be justified when we receive the Lord Jesus Christ as our Savior. When people refuse or reject to receive the Lord Jesus Christ as their Savior, they have not escaped the judgment of God. They're going to face Him at the white throne judgment. Whosoever was not found written in the book of life was cast into the lake of fire. People say, well, I'm saved, but they're trying to get away with all kinds of sin. You're going to face all that at the judgment seat of Christ. The Lord said every one of us shall give account of himself to the Lord at the judgment seat of Christ. This is where we do it. And we're going to give an account of the things that are done in our body, whether they be good or whether they be bad. You say, I wasn't aware of that. It's because you really you need to know more about God. We must all appear before the judgment seat of Christ that everyone may receive the things done in his body according to that he hath done, whether it be good or bad. And God's judgment about those matters is already laid down for you in the Bible. And listen, when you know God, you know His judgments. And you know what? You seek to keep His judgments. That's the key. Once you know what they are, you're like, I love those judgments, and those are the ones I want to keep. The funny thing is, when you do, you find contentment with the Lord. It's a marvelous thing. Do you know God? If you do, then you're going to know His loving kindness. You know that He loves you and you love Him. And you know His judgments and you seek to keep those judgments. But I'll show you something else. If you know Him, then you know His righteousness. John, we'll go back here to Jeremiah chapter 9, verse 24. Let him that glorieth glory in this, that he understandeth and knoweth me, that I am the Lord, which exercise loving kindness, judgment, and righteousness in the earth. For in these things I delight, saith the Lord. Well, if he delights in those things, you know what? He wants us to delight in those things. If you know him, then you know his righteousness. And that is what really, really threw Israel for a loop when Jesus Christ came to this earth. Because they were ignorant of God's righteousness. And why were they ignorant of God's righteousness? Because they didn't know him. And if they had known him, they wouldn't have been ignorant of his righteousness. They would have understood that Jesus Christ is his righteousness. The Bible says in Romans chapter 10, verses 3 and 4, for they being ignorant of God's righteousness and going about to establish their own righteousness have not submitted themselves unto the righteousness of God. For Christ is the end of the law for righteousness to everyone that believeth. So God's righteousness is Jesus Christ. Well, here's the problem. When you get into religious discussions, you know what ends up happening? You end up listening to people tell you about their self-righteousness. That's right. About those things of their religion that they do, those things of their religion that they keep, those things of their religion that they honor. I go to confession. I go to Mass. I take communion. I pray my beads. I bow before God. You know, all those kinds of things that people do as part of their religious exercise. That's not righteousness. The Bible says in Isaiah chapter 64, verse 6, all our righteousnesses are as filthy rags. And the problem is, if you know God, you would know that what you're doing is not righteousness at all. That God would not even find that acceptable because he delights in righteousness, and that's not righteousness. It's filthy rags. When you know him, you know his righteousness. You're like, you delight in Jesus Christ. When you know Him, you desire His righteousness. You desire that His righteousness will permeate every aspect of your being. In Romans chapter 6 and verse 13, here is the situation with a person who's saved. You can either yield your members as instruments of unrighteousness unto sin, or you can yield your members as instruments of righteousness unto God. That is your daily dilemma. To whom are you going to yield? Unrighteousness to sin or righteousness unto God? That is the dilemma. If you know Him, then you know His righteousness, and you know to yield your members as instruments of righteousness unto God. That's Romans 6:13. That's what you know, and you desire that. In Romans 6:16 down to verse 19, watch what he says. Know you not that to whom you yield your servants to obey, his servants you are to whom you obey, whether of sin unto death or of obedience unto righteousness? But God be thanked that ye were the servants of sin, but you have obeyed from the heart that form of doctrine which was delivered you. Being then made free from sin, you became the servants of righteousness. I speak after the manner of men because of the infirmity of your flesh. For as you have yielded your member servants to uncleanness and iniquity to iniquity, even so now yield your members servants to righteousness unto holiness. Ah, there it is. When a man knows God, I mean really knows God, not what he learned about God from vacation Bible school, not what he learned about God from his preacher, not what he learned about, you know, God from what he was told to do to conform to the local standards and rules of his church. Not that any of those things in and of themselves are bad, but if that's all he knows about righteousness, he doesn't know God. He doesn't know the righteousness of God. He knows how to conform to the expectations of the people that he associates with in church or in his community, but he doesn't understand the righteousness of God. And when a person knows God, he begins to understand and know the righteousness of God, and then his desire is that the righteousness of God would permeate his very being. And he yields himself and his members as servants to righteousness unto holiness because he desires holiness from a holy God. Do you really know God? Listen, when his judgments are in the earth, when Jesus Christ is here in the earth reigning and ruling, and his judgments are in the earth, you know what the whole earth is going to do and all the inhabitants of the world are going to do? They're going to learn his righteousness. That's right. They're going to desire that. Isaiah 26:9 says, "With my soul have I desired thee in the night. Yea, with my spirit within me will I seek thee early. For when thy judgments are in the earth, the inhabitants of the world will learn righteousness." Right now, they don't want to know righteousness. The inhabitants of the world are doing everything they possibly can to kick the righteousness of Jesus Christ out of here and kick out the judgments of God so that there are no absolute standards, and kick out the loving kindness of God so that you will love those people who take care of you in their official capacities. We're really messed up. Do you know God? I mean, do you really know God? Do you understand and know God? If you do, then you know that He loves you. And you love Him. You see, we already quoted 1 John 4:19 for you, but you know what? Look at 1 John 4:18. We're wrapping this up, but look at this. There is no fear in love, but perfect love casteth out fear, because fear hath torment. He that feareth is not made perfect. Now what is he afraid of? He's afraid of you know, condemnation in the day of judgment, according to verse 17. In other words, the fear we're talking about here is not the fear of the Lord. The more you love Him, the more you're going to fear the Lord in the right capacity. Here he's talking about that kind of fear that every time you do something, no matter how much you're trying to serve the Lord, you think if it goes bad that God's trying to punish you. That's fear, you see. You're scared. That's not understanding and knowing the love of God. And sometimes He'll bring you through a thing like that so that you can dispel that fear and get to know Him better and realize, from God's perspective, He would say, I am not going to lead you through something because I'm trying to hurt you. If it is the chastening hand of God, don't you know that he scourgeth every son whom he receiveth? It is a sign of God's love to you that he would even take the time to concern himself with things in your life that are not holy. For whom the Lord loveth, he chasteneth and scourgeth every son whom he receiveth. You want to remember that. It's evidence of God's love. Listen, if you know God, you know he loves you, and in no matter what the situation is, you love him. And listen, if you know God, then you know, and not only that, you keep his judgments. I mean, to the best of the ability, by the grace of God and the Spirit of God that's within you, you recognize, hey, look, God said this thing is wrong, I'm not doing it. God said this thing is right, and that's where I'm going. And you judge it according to the way God sees it. The trouble with most people is they don't know God, so they don't have God's perspective on their own lives or what's going on in the world, and they're just trying to find a place for everybody to get along. You can't get along in a world like that when you know God, because you know his judgments, and you know what he's against, and you know what he's for. Listen, if you know God, then you know his righteousness. And if you know his righteousness, I mean, if you realize that his righteousness is Jesus Christ, then you receive his righteousness in Jesus Christ. That is, you look at him and said, okay, he loved me enough to give me a son. You look at yourself and say, judge myself, and realize that I'm not going to make it to heaven without Jesus Christ. You look at his righteousness and say, God delights in Jesus Christ. So you receive Jesus Christ as your Savior. The righteousness of God is imparted to you and imputed to you by Jesus Christ. And suddenly you pass the judgment of God and experience the love of God for the rest of your life. I pray that you have, and if you hadn't, I pray that you will. Amen.
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3: Shalom, and welcome to Messianic Perspectives, a daily program where we look into the scriptures from a distinctive first century Jewish point of view. This is Liz Aiello. One of the longest running television series of all time was Star Trek, created by producer Gene Roddenberry in the 1960s. It made William Shatner and Leonard Nimoy famous. Then there was Star Trek The New Generation, Star Trek Voyager, and Deep Space Nine. But did you know the Bible talks about a spectacular series of Star Treks that began many thousands of years ago? And now, to tell us more about it, here is our Bible teacher, Dr. Gary Hedrick.
4: Thank you, and welcome back to our studios here in San Antonio, Texas. It's good to have you with us today as we continue these studies on biblical journeys through outer space. And what we've seen so far is that long before NASA, long before the space shuttle, centuries before Star Wars and Star Trek, the Bible records that certain men had already experienced space travel. And we said that one of the first space travelers was a man named Enoch, who was a preacher of judgment in the days before the flood. And we made note of the fact that Jesus said that the days immediately prior to his second coming will be very much like it was in the days before the flood. As it was in the days of Noah, so shall it also be in the days of the Son of Man, Luke 17:26. So just as they scoffed at the message of Enoch in the last days before the flood, the world will scoff at the message of judgment in the last days before the second coming of Jesus Christ. And in the Bible, Peter gives us some detailed information about these end time scoffers. In 2 Peter chapter 3, beginning in verse 3, he says, "Knowing this first, that there shall come in the last days scoffers, walking after their own lusts, and saying, where is the promise of his coming? For since the fathers fell asleep, all things continue as they were from the beginning of the creation." In other words, they will scoff at the idea of divine intervention in history. They'll say, everything goes on just like it always has. But Peter says there's something they're forgetting. Let's read on in verse 5. He says, "For this they willingly are ignorant of, that by the word of God the heavens were of old, and the earth standing out of the water and in the water," verse 6, "whereby the world that then was, being overflowed with water, perished." Now notice, he says they're willfully ignorant. In other words, they don't want to believe. They are ignorant of these facts, not because they don't know them, but because they want to be ignorant of these facts. And what are they willfully ignorant of? The Noahic flood. Why? Because of what it represents, the judgment of God, accountability, a day of reckoning. What the flood means is that man can't just thumb his nose at God and then go on his merry way. We're answerable. Listen, we're answerable to God. And there's always a day of reckoning. Now, I know this is not popular preaching in this day and age. Even in the church, we frown on old-fashioned hellfire and brimstone preaching, the kind of preaching that reminds us of judgment and accountability, because we're too sophisticated and enlightened for that kind of preaching. But let me tell you something. If there was more hell in the pulpits of our land, there wouldn't be so much of it in our homes and in our schools and in our streets. Why do you think it is that people in our cities are afraid to walk the streets at night, or even in the daytime, for fear of getting shot or mugged or robbed? And it's not just the big cities anymore. It's spreading all over. Why? It's a spirit of rebellion and lawlessness and anarchy that has engulfed our nation. And where are the men of God who are supposed to be standing in the pulpits of our nation, turning back the tide of lawlessness by thundering forth the message of God's judgment? Where are they? What does Peter say? He says, remember the flood. Don't be so willingly ignorant as to overlook another time long ago when God promised judgment and it seemed like it would never come. Remember the flood, Peter says. Then too, men scoffed at Enoch and Noah's preaching of coming judgment, but it came just the same. And Peter says, just as surely as the flood came in Noah's day, even so God's judgment will come at the end of this age. No wonder people are willingly ignorant of the flood. No wonder they've devised a whole system of geology basically designed to overlook any evidence of the flood. But the evidence is all around us. Fossilization, sedimentation, even in the area of linguistics. The three major language families point to the fact that all of humanity is descended from the three sons of Noah, Shem, Ham, and Japheth. Now look at the next verse, 2 Peter 3:7. He says, but the heavens and the earth, which are now, by the same word, are kept in store, reserved unto fire against the day of judgment and perdition of ungodly men. Judgment will come. Then reading on, Peter tells us not to be ignorant, but to know and understand God's revealed plan. Listen to what he says, 2 Peter 3:8. But beloved, be not ignorant of this one thing, that one day is with the Lord as 1,000 years, and 1,000 years as one day. God is not in a hurry. He cannot be heckled into changing his timing. He cannot be coaxed into changing his plan. Peter says, the day of the Lord will come as a thief in the night, 2 Peter 3:10. Now listen, there is only one thing holding back the judgment of God from falling on this world, and that's the rapture of the church. As long as Enoch was still on the earth, the flood did not come. Let me show you something that Paul said in 2 Thessalonians chapter 2, beginning in verse 7. He said, for the mystery of iniquity doth already work. Only he who now letteth will let until he be taken out of the way. In other words, the mystery of lawlessness, that's the meaning of the Greek, for the mystery of lawlessness is already at work. Only he who now restrains will do so until he is taken out of the way. Now, who is the restrainer who restrains? He's the Holy Spirit, the Ruach HaKodesh. So when is the Holy Spirit removed from the scene? At the rapture. Now, how do we know that? Well, let me ask you, where does the Holy Spirit live? He lives in us. He lives in his people. So when we leave, he leaves. And from that point on, during the tribulation, the Holy Spirit works like he did under the Old Covenant. He was around man in the Old Covenant, over man, with man, by man, upon man, and through man, but not in man, like he is under the new covenant. So during the tribulation period, the Holy Spirit will not be present in the same way he is now. His restraining influence will be greatly reduced. Peter says, he who restrains will restrain until he is taken out of the way. Now look at verse 8. This is 2 Thessalonians chapter 2. He says, and then shall that wicked one be revealed, whom the Lord shall consume with the spirit of his mouth, and shall destroy with the brightness of his coming. Now watch this. The wicked one is the Antichrist. He won't be revealed until after the rapture. That is, after the restrainer has been taken away. Then at the end of the tribulation, he will be destroyed, how? By the Shekinah presence of Almighty God. Peter says that when the Messiah returns, the wicked one, the Antichrist, will be destroyed by the brightness of his coming. That's the Shekinah, the glory of God. So that will be the ultimate launch into outer space, the rapture of the church, when millions of people worldwide will be translated or transported from earth to heaven. And the first Old Testament type of the rapture was Enoch, the preacher of judgment, who was supernaturally taken up by God into heaven. You know, I'm always amused when I hear the skeptics scoff at the idea of a rapture. The very idea that people on earth could be supernaturally beamed up into heaven. But then those same people will watch Star Trek, where the Starship Enterprise is equipped with transporter technology that does precisely the same thing. And there, they think it's great. So what they're saying is, it's perfectly reasonable for Rick Berman and the Star Trek writers to envision a time when science will develop technology that will enable people to dematerialize in one location and rematerialize somewhere else hundreds of miles away. But if something like that is mentioned in the Bible, then they say it's ridiculous. What a double standard. It's okay for the Trekkies to impute the attributes of omnipotence to humanistic science and technology, but it's unacceptable for Christians to impute the attribute of omnipotence to God. I hope this is getting through to someone, because I think it's time we quit apologizing for what we believe. Now, as we finish up today, I'm going to give you the key to understanding the Old Testament typology of Enoch and how it relates to the rapture. Remember, we said Enoch was the first human being to travel into outer space. He was supernaturally caught up into heaven by God. Now, watch this. Enoch had a very famous son by the name of Methuselah. In Hebrew, the name is Matushalach. In English, we say Methuselah. Enoch was tremendously influenced by his son Methuselah, and the birth of this baby boy, who was to live almost 1,000 years, had a profound influence on the life of Enoch. Something happened to Enoch when his son Methuselah was born, something that affected his whole life from that day forward. He was never the same again. You say, how do you know that, Gary? Well, look what it says in Genesis 5:22. We read this a few days ago. Do you remember what it says? It says, Enoch walked with God after he begat Methuselah 300 years, which was the rest of his life. Enoch lived for 65 years, and then he had Methuselah, and that's when the Bible says he began to walk with God. So there was something about the birth of his son Methuselah that changed Enoch's life forever. So on the next program, we're going to look at two specific questions. First, what was it about the birth of Methuselah that had such a profound impact on his father and caused him to walk with God for the rest of his earthly life? And second, what was the secret of Methuselah's long life of 969 years? And is there any connection between his mysterious birth and his long life? But that's all of our time for now. So until next time, this is your friend Gary Hedrick saying God bless you. Take care. Bye-bye.
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6: 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His eyes were blind, the light he could not see.

0: Moses was a man of real character. Naboth, the Bible said, refused when Ahab came down there and said, I imagine, Naboth, you realize the king, the highest officer in the land, is your guest today? Naboth, the old godly Jew, said, yes, and I'm glad to honor the king. And what does your majesty request of this humble Jew? Oh, he said, not much. He said, I've passed by in my lovely carriage, and I've seen you and those little old boys working on your grape arbor and vineyard, and it's meticulously kept, and I thought it'd be so nice for me to have a little garden of herbs. I'd like to have your garden, and I'll honor you by choosing your garden of grapes for my garden of herbs. Naboth, with all of his character and heritage sent down to him through the years, from grandfather and father and now to him, he used two words and said, God forbid. Old Ahab raised his old eyebrows and said, I don't suppose I read you properly. Come again. Louder, he said, God forbid. Ahab said, maybe you better explain that message. He said, I refuse to let you have this vineyard. But you see, he told it right. He said, God is telling me what to do. That's character, I think. You know the story? How that not long Naboth was taken to trial, two cutthroats, sons of Belial, liars, paid liars, got on the stand and said, this man, and they lied about him, they took him out and killed him. Dear friend, it took character for Naboth to refuse the king's request. But I'd like to be where Naboth is instead of where the king is now. I'd rather be Naboth's wife than old Jezebel with the dogs chewing on her. Moses, Naboth, Elijah. What a wonderful prophet he was. He refused to compromise. Abraham refused when they came to pay him. Took his 316 hillbillies down yonder and beat the daylights out of five kings. Came back and they started counting out the money. And he said, you're wasting your time. I wouldn't let that be caught in my bank account. Looked down at his old shoe that busted loose and maybe shoestring gone. He said, you couldn't even give me a shoestring. I want nothing you got hanging on me. I live by faith and God is my reward. He refused. It's time for God's people to learn how to refuse. You look like the world, you're part of it. You act like the world, you're part of it. You talk like the world, you're part of it. Elisha, Naaman, that poor leper, came seven times. He dipped in the River Jordan. His flesh came back like the flesh of a little child. And when he realized he was well, he got out all those new suits and apparel and gold and silver and gifts and said, Elisha, I'm ready to pay the bill. He said, there is no bill. There is no bill. His little old chipmunk of a servant came along and said, how stupid can the preacher be? Wouldn't hurt him to got a few new suits. He knows my size. I'm so tired of wearing these old ragged robes around. Had the great opportunity. Old smutty face said, well, bud, run on down there and tell him you want some. So he trots out down there. He said, I'll do it. Naaman said to the driver, stop him. Here comes that servant. What can we do for you? Why, he said, there were some preachers that came to see us. And they're running short on clothes. I thought maybe we'd pick up a suit or two for them. Why, he said, listen, help yourself. Pick them out, load them up. And that old boy Gehazi, he put them suits all over him and walked back smiling like a goat eating briars. He said, now boy, this is it right here. And he went out and hid it, you know, talking about crookedness and the lack of character. Got it all put up. Came in and Elisha said, where have you been? No wither. Bud, you're just fixing to wither. How would you like to have a load of leprosy, son, that came off on Naaman? No, he said, it's on you. You know why? He was a liar and he was a crook. And he had no character. I'm talking about people in the Bible. Oh, I wish I had time. To me, the unsung heroine, one of them of the Bible, is little Vashti. Little Vashti. The old king got together. called all of his pleasure bubble blowers together and said, hey, let's have a big time. And the old king said, you know, I aim to please. I really want to please my constituents. And I wonder what would y'all like? And that bunch of old blubber heads and bunch of old drunks said, we'd like to see your beautiful wife. We know she's beautiful, but we'd like for you to bring her out and just let us stare at her.
1: Put her on TV.
0: Oh, he said, I'll do it. And he said to a servant, tell Vashti, my beautiful wife, to come out. Beat it back there and said, Vashti, you have the delightful privilege of coming to expose your beauty. And old Vashti, I can see her. She said, tell him, I'm not coming. That's character. Oh, all the men got mad. King got mad and he dequeened her. And said she'd no longer be queen. She had character. Let me walk with him within the narrow road. You know the great character, the great Christian, the great godly man, Joseph. It cost him a jail sentence when that wicked Potiphar's wife flirted with him. Flirted with him. Said, my husband's gone. And I appreciate your handsome and your all that you're doing. But Joseph, why can't you just take his place while he's gone? And Joseph said, listen, he's put me in charge of everything. He doesn't even know what he owns. I know more about his business than he does. And he's turned everything he's got over to me except his wife, and I'll not take you. And he refused. That's character. Oh, I know she grabbed his coat. Her pride was wounded deep. Practically anybody would have fallen for that Cleopatra of the devil. And yet, she jerked that coat. He came out of it and ran and said, you didn't get me. I'd rather you have my coat than my character, sister. Keep it. And she used this as evidence and a witness, and he wound up in the jailhouse killing roaches and sweeping floors and mopping it out. But he had enough character. God brought him out. And he became the prime. He's a man of character. Our time has run out. But I'd close by saying, the one man that had the golden character, flawless, he stood flat-footed as he faced an old rugged cross. And all that bunch of crooked-nosed hypocrites and religious leaders and state boys were getting together. And he said, which one of y'all convinces me of sin? And they all took lockjaw. He said, for which good work I've done many, which good work are you going to kill me for? Finally, he gave his testimony in Mark 14:62. The greatest testimony ever given in the history of the world. They looked at him and said, we want to know one thing. And this is all we need to know. Are you really the Son of God? Are you God? Are you the Messiah? And Jesus gave them three letters and two syllables and said, I am. And they said, that's all we need. We'll crucify him for his own testimony. And he died because he refused not to tell the truth. Character. Oh, listen, dear. Tempted in all points like as we are. The devil offered him three shortcuts. You remember that? He said, I'd like to feed you. You know you're hungry. And Jesus said, you don't have a thing on your menu that I'm hungry for. Not man cannot live by bread alone. He said, all right. How would you like to be famous? Climb up on the pinnacle and just say, everybody, watch me. A man of miracles. Watch me. And just jump off and just float to the ground and just land so gently like a helicopter. Just say, what do you think about that, fellas? Ah, listen, the devil trying to get him. And then I think the sorriest thing the devil ever did was he took him up and he said, I'd like to show you something. And he strutted around like a banny rooster, like an old long-tailed peacock. With all the plumes dragging. He said, do you realize who I am? Do you know what I'd like to offer you? And Jesus, I imagine, marveled at his stupidity. The devil making a splash of thought. He said, just look at the kingdoms of the world. I understand that it's your plan to die on Calvary in order to become king some other time. Why wouldn't you just want to go ahead and let me give you the kingdoms of the world and start immediately to ruling and reigning and being the king? Jesus looked at the poor, stupid fool. Down in his heart, I imagine, he said, they're not yours to give. I'll get them. They belong to me. But before I get them, I've got to get sinners saved. I've got to pay the price. Oh, my kingdom is not of this world. My kingdom is going to be the hearts and lives of loving converts that will live for me. Go around the world and rescue sinners. My kingdom is not one of flesh and blood, and it's not made up of things. But he said it's righteousness and peace in the Holy Ghost.

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3: I did know right away that I would never go back to the life that I had previously known. I was addicted to drugs, prescription drugs, smoked marijuana every day of my life. Mm-hmm. And when the Lord moved in, I mean, He just moved in. He delivered me from drug addiction. I didn't have to go through withdrawal, instantly delivered me. Wow. Now, I deal with people with drugs issues, and I know He doesn't always do that, and I understand that, but in my case, He did. For me, Leanna, I could not think of where would I go from here? How do I go back? There was never a thought ever to go back. Where would I go? What would I do? Mm-hmm.

0: and great-grandchildren the Lord has placed in her life. She's a graduate of Liberty University and taught at Highland Avenue Christian School in Aransas Pass, then transitioned to the Juvenile Probation Department as an intervention specialist and later as the Prevention Services Coordinator. With over 40 years of ministry experience, she has served in a variety of roles across the United States and Mexico. In 2015, she returned to her hometown of Ingleside, Texas, to care for her mother, trusting the Lord's direction for that season. She currently serves on staff at Grace Point Church in Portland, Texas, as a director of counseling and discipleship ministry. She's a certified biblical counselor and the Equipped to Counsel Training Center director, equipping others to provide Christ-centered soul care within the local church. Her deepest desire is to see men and women walk in the freedom and hope found in Christ. Welcome, Linda Ryder.
1: Thank you. It's good to be here today, Leanne.
0: Well, thanks so much for coming to the show. I really appreciate it. We've kind of known each other here and there through the years, just connecting with different friends and people that we know. We see each other and we're like, hey, we, you know, just talked in the grocery store recently. And I said, come, I want to interview you. And so I'm so glad you're here with us today.
1: Yeah, so glad to be here.
0: You just have, to me, just a wealth of years of ministry and knowledge, wisdom to give to the body of Christ. And so we're going to kind of dive into that today, but also we're going to just kind of get a little background on you. Where were you raised?
1: I was raised in Ingleside, Texas, right here close, born in Corpus. We moved to Ingleside when I was just a toddler and lived there most of my life, but right the neighboring town over.
0: Yeah, just not too far. So what was life like for you when you were younger?
1: It was very different than life is now. It was very laid back. It was easy. Things were not hard back then. I had a good home. My mom and dad loved us, but you know, we didn't have a lot materially, but there was a lot of love in the home, and it wasn't hard until I started getting older and I had to deal with other people outside my home that began to bring challenges.
0: You had to deal with hard people.
1: Yes, there you go. Yes. Yeah.
0: So did you grow up in a Bible believing home?
1: Well, my mom was not a believer. My dad was a believer, and he was from a family of very devout Christians. And my grandmother was the primary driver in that. But daddy was a believer, but it wasn't real strong in our home. We didn't read the Bible together. We didn't pray together or those kind of things. But looking back, I see how the love of God was really present in my home, even though we didn't live it in a way that today we would probably call a strong Christian home.
0: Mm-hmm. So were y'all going to church or anything like that?
1: No, we did not go to church. And I actually started going to church as a child. I was probably about 10 when I first started going to a little Baptist church. And because I was hungry, it was like something was drawing me, even though I wasn't being taught that. It's so beautiful how God puts that in us, and he drew me. And I went as a child to church. And then when I became a teenager, I got away from the church.
0: I would imagine that these are just prayers, God answering those prayers, putting that hunger inside of you from prayers that your grandmother, your ancestors prayed that, you know, Lord, that there would be this hunger.
1: Yeah, I would say that that's true. My grandmother was very strong in her church. Her mother was a minister.
0: Wow.
1: And her mother was also a minister in the day that you didn't really see a lot of women in ministry. And this has been many, many years, hundreds of years ago. But I would say that that's true. And I think that that's an encouragement for us as moms and grandmothers to pray those prayers for our children and grandchildren.
0: God honors the prayers of his saints.
1: Yes, he does.
0: Right. And I mean, you're a result of that. I believe that I'm a result of that too, as knowing that now I've talked to my aunt and she says, I've been praying for you for years. And I'm like, wow. I don't know. It's humbling to think about that God honors those prayers. So now, how did those years of your childhood shape you as you were getting older? You're becoming a teenager. I mean, you're hungering for the Lord, but you said you went astray when you were in your teenage years.
1: So when you're in the middle of those things, you don't realize what's going on. But I'm usually on your side of the interview. So this, for me to talk about myself, is a little bit of a

0: challenge. And so I had to really kind of think about it because I don't think about myself like this, but I was actually thinking about things in my life that were turning points. And I remember when I was 14, my dad took a job in the Virgin Islands. And so we left everything I had known and gone to school with the same kids from first grade because we didn't have kindergarten back then. Mm-hmm. All the way through, and I was in the ninth grade, and it was very hard. That was the transition for me. And that's when, as a young person struggling to find their place with their peers, I began to use drugs. And that's was a real turning point in my life. And so we were there for about a year, and then we came back to the States. And so when I came back, I had a whole new group of friends because mm-hmm. my lifestyle had changed. And so that really did set me on a course, I believe, for a God intervention. And so, but that was the first thing that happened. And then as I got into high school, I was already in high school, but as I progressed in that, I was a senior in high school and I was very shy. It was very hard for me to speak in front of people. Mm-hmm. And my grade for my English to be able to graduate was to stand in front of the class and give a speech on, I mean, we had to do a book report and give a speech on it. And I did all of the work. The work was done and it was my turn. And the teacher called me up there to give my speech. And I felt that was my first experience with anxiety and panic. I'd never had that before. And I literally grabbed the desk that I was standing next to and I almost passed out and I gathered my things, could not open my mouth, and I walked back to my desk. And the teacher berated me at that moment in front of the entire class. And it was the most humiliating, terrifying experience I'd ever had. And so that day, I determined that I would not ever go back to school again.
1: Really?
0: And so I left school and God was always drawing me, but I ended up getting married right at that moment because it was like, okay, this is my way out. And my husband was in the military and I was only 17.
1: Oh, okay.
0: And then we moved away. And that was the beginning of coming back really to the Lord. But those two things really did change the trajectory, I believe, of my life and my mission and heart for people.
1: Mm. So do you think that you had a heart for people even when you were shy on drugs, all that stuff? Was that always in you?
0: I believe it was. I was thinking about when we were actually in Maryland. My husband was stationed in Maryland and I was a kid. I was 17 years old, but all of the guys, all that were in his friends, they would come to the house and I was like their mom. I was a kid. I was younger than most of them and I did the cooking and I would sew on buttons and I would do all of those kind of things. So I would say, yes, I cared about people and I cared about helping see to their needs. So that's how I help people. Determine what is God leading you to do? What's in you? Mm-hmm. What are you drawn to? How do you enjoy ministering to people or doing for mm-hmm. people? We don't call it serving,
1: yeah.
0: You know, basically.
1: Hospitality.
0: Yes, hospitality.
1: Right. Yeah. So what would you say would be the most impactful thing from your childhood that you have brought, you know, obviously this with being that hospitable person, showing hospitality, loving on people. What do you think has been the most impactful thing that you have brought from your childhood into adulthood?
0: I would say probably that experience in my senior year with that teacher, because as God has helped me to process that, to reframe that and see that differently, I see that He works all things together for our good. He truly does. That's not just something I flippantly use. That is a passage that has truth and I've seen it borne out in my life. And so He took that experience for me and He began to mold me from mm-hmm. that experience. And I became a teacher at Highland Avenue Christian School. And through that, the first thing I did was teach speech class.
1: Wow.
0: And so I use that as an opportunity to love people, stand with them, support them. They had to do their speeches, right? But I would stand up there with them, or I would take them in and let them do their speech in front of the first grade class first, and then we would kind of go on up until they were more comfortable, until the point that they came to that they could actually get up and do a speech in front of their peers without me standing next to them.
1: Amazing.
0: That is probably, and I still do that today with people who struggle with speaking or sharing, you know, just sharing whatever it is that's in their heart to share. That was transformational for me.
1: You are standing I think about those who held up Moses's arms. You're mm-hmm. there to hold up mm-hmm. their arms, because yes. it is. I mean, that's one of the most terrifying things people can do, is speak in front of people. I just see that is that you took what happened to you. You're like, I'm not going to be that way. We mm-hmm. were just having that conversation before we started recording. That's one way to learn. I'm not going to be that way. So you yes. are this supporter, this helper. I'm going to hold up your arms and I'm going to love and encourage you. I feel that that's where God has used people in my life to, okay, let's lift up your arms. This is where you're weak. We're mm-hmm. going to work until you're strong.
0: Yes.
1: Right?
0: Yes.
1: So you accepted the Lord at age 24. What was going on in your life when you made that decision to follow Jesus?
0: That is a really good question, because what I've learned is people typically, not always, but they typically go to God when they're struggling, when they're suffering, right? And in counseling, people seek counseling when they're suffering. And so I was suffering at that time. I had married a man about a year prior to that, and he was 20 years older than me. He was struggling with his own things, which now I understand better. But he kicked me out one morning, and we had not had our first anniversary. He said he wanted me out, and I am picking up, because this was a second marriage. I had divorced, okay. and I have my son came from my first marriage. And so I picked up my son. We packed a few things, and I did leave that day, and I didn't know where to go. And I remembered my sister telling me about Jesus, and she went to a little church in Taft. It was a little Assembly of God church. Didn't know where it was. I had never been there. I don't remember that she ever told me where it was. And that Sunday morning, I got up and put my son in the car, and we drove to Taft. Mm. And somehow, I don't know that I saw a cloud, or but I was led. The Lord led me to that little church.
1: Wow.
0: And that morning, I gave my heart to Jesus, and my life has not been the same since.
1: You know, I always ask this question. So I've asked this to a lot of people. After making your decision to follow Jesus, was life easy for you after that, or did you have more struggles?
0: Really? Do you really have to ask that question?
1: No, I don't, but I just love to see the looks on people's faces when I ask that question.
0: Well, and people need to hear that just because you receive Christ doesn't mean things become a bowl of cherries, because
1: sure.
0: it was still a struggle. It was still difficult. My husband still did not want me to come back home. He still wanted a divorce and all of those things. And it was very difficult because of the age difference between us. He had children that were my age.
1: Mm.
0: And so there's just a lot that you have to process and work through in all of that. Mm-hmm. And so it wasn't easy, but the difference was I had a peace that I had not had before. I had light where there had been darkness. I had hope where there had been none. And so that's what I had to help me through those difficult areas that we continued, the ups and downs.
1: Mm-hmm. You had someone to hold your hand and walk beside you.
0: Yes.
1: Why do I choose Jesus? There were so many other options, I'm sure, for you to go. I mean, you would be going literally crazy. Like, I've just been kicked out of my house. I have a son. I've got to provide for him. So why choose Jesus over anything else?
0: I saw nothing else. I saw no other way. I didn't even think, okay, well, I could do this or I could do that. But I did not even consider any of those. So for me, in that moment, he chose me.
1: Amen.
0: And I surrendered to his choosing. Mm-hmm. And I think that we think, well, you know, I'll wait and I'll do it in an opportune time. And I hear people say different things. It wasn't that way for me. It was in the moment God captured me.
1: Mm-hmm.
0: And I let him take me captive.
1: And those seeds that were sown in you when you were younger, when you hungered for the Lord, mm-hmm. you probably thought, I have no other option. Mm-hmm. There's no other choice other than I need help.
0: Yes.
1: And I think that's a great place to be. That's where I was at. I was at a place that was like, well, I either take my own life or I follow Jesus.
0: Mm-hmm.
1: And Jesus gave me the peace. He gave me the joy, the endurance, and the strength
0: yes.
1: to make it through one moment to the next. And sometimes it was. And I would imagine for you mm-hmm. at that point. So where did you go from there? I mean, you went to church. You encountered Jesus. So what was life like right after that?
0: right after that, there was a friend, an older lady that had kind of taken me in and mentored me. She was a believer and she had been a friend for many years. And I went to her and I said, this is a situation. Can I stay with you? And she said, of course. And so I went to stay with her and she talked to me about Jesus. She talked to me about scripture and the word. And we just talked many hours about trusting him and all of those kinds of things. And then my husband wanted me to come back after 2 or 3 days. Well, he was ready for me to come back. And I told him that I would not come back unless he too received Christ because we had too many problems to overcome without Jesus. Mm-hmm. There was just, it wouldn't work. And I knew that I wanted my marriage. I wanted him, but God gave me the wisdom in that moment to know you go back now and it's going to be more of the same. It's not going to change. And so he cussed me out and hung up on me and I went and I cried because I was hoping that he would just make that decision. And 2 days later, he called me and he was different, sounded different. He asked if we could meet at the Bakery Cafe in Aransas Pass. And I said, well, have you considered what I said? And he said, yes, I have some things to share with you. And so we met and he told me that he had gotten on the floor on his knees the night before and prayed and asked the Lord in his heart. And at that time, I didn't even know he had been a believer. He'd been a Christian as a teenager. He had served God and he got away from the Lord when he was in his 20s. And so he surrendered. He returned to the Lord. And so we then began to make plans on reconciliation and what that would look like and how we would change what we were currently doing to reflect who we were now. Because we weren't the same people then moving forward.
1: So what made you want to serve the Lord so faithfully? It's not just people have this one-time encounter with the Lord and then they go off and do their own thing. But for me, it was so life-changing that I thought, I cannot live the same way again because of his goodness. Did you know right away that you were, I'm going to be in ministry, or are you just...
0: I didn't know right away that I was going to be in ministry, but I did know right away that I would never go back to the life that I had previously known. I was addicted to drugs, prescription drugs, smoked marijuana every day of my life. Mm-hmm. And when the Lord moved in, I mean, he just moved in. He delivered me from drug addiction. I didn't have to go through withdrawal. There was no weaning off. There was no, he instantly delivered me. Wow. Now, I deal with people with drugs issues, and I know he doesn't always do that, and I understand that, but in my case, he did. I was very thankful for that. So for me, Leanna, I could not think of where would I go from here? How do I go back? It wasn't always easy moving forward, but it was, there was never a thought ever in 48 years. There's never been a thought to go back. Where would I go? What would I do? Mm-hmm. So then ministry came later as I was spending time praying and seeking God in the mornings. And I remember I was in my bedroom. I was on my knees and I had my Bible in front of me and I was praying and I was looking at the reading the book of Joshua, and the Lord just opened up to me that he had called me to teach his people. Mm-hmm. And well, I was part of a denomination that, you know, women weren't really the ones that you're going to ask to teach anything. Mm-hmm. And so you know the questions that we begin to have in those things. So I just continued to hold that in my heart and pray and then watched God open the doors, just like even being here with you today was an open door that the Lord provided.
1: I know that when I saw you recently, we were at the grocery store, the Holy Spirit said, Linda. I said, yes. And I knew that's what, because you have, we have a voice to share what God has put inside of us. And there's so much. We have the dunamis power of the Holy Spirit on the inside of our heart to share the word, the revelation that the Lord has given us through his word.
0: Yes.
1: And so you can just see this in your life. I mean, every time we get together, we don't see each other very often, but we sit and share and share and share and go, oh, we got to go. You know, I got to get home. I've been here for an hour. Yeah. First thing my husband asks when I get home, who did you see? It's like, oh, I got caught. Oh, no. So we're going to, let's fast forward a little bit. You have a son, right?
0: I do.
1: Which is one of your greatest joys. How is it different raising him in a Christian home with a Christian mother who's involved in ministry than maybe how you were raised?
0: Probably very different. And he could probably tell you stories that I don't even know about. But as when I was growing up, my mom was, she was a stay-at-home mom. She was there all the time. I can remember coming home. We lived at Ingleside on the Bay, and we would, the bus would drop us off in front of the house, and mother would be there waiting in the front yard, you know, maybe doing yard work or whatever. And so that was what life was like. We didn't go to church. Mm-hmm. We did sporting events and we did things in the community. But that was pretty much my life. Now for my son, he started going to Christian school when he was very young, which still is mad at me about, but that was our life. That was, you know, I was transformed. My life was transformed and changed, and I wanted him to know what the power of God was, not just take him to church, but I wanted him to be a part of it in our home and whatever. And so whenever I would do things, I was actually a youth minister for a while. He went, even though he was too young, he went with us. I mean, he was a part of, included in all of those kinds of things. So I think it was very different in the fact that we had many events in our home that involved food and fellowship and Bible study and all of those kinds of things. And so that's pretty much what his life was like. Church camp, you mm-hmm. know, every year. And finally I decided I'm too old for this. Let the younger
1: let them get no sleep in the middle of the night.
0: Up all night yes. and do this. But that was what life was like for us. We truly lived that. We just immersed ourselves in the Christian lifestyle. And so, you know, I can see now that I could have done some of that differently, but we do the best that we know when mm-hmm. we're in that moment, right?
1: Mm-hmm. And you have 3 grandchildren, is that
0: yes.
1: right?
0: Yes.
1: Okay.
0: Uh-huh. Uh-huh.
1: So not only do you have 3 grandchildren of your own, but the Lord has given you bonus children, grandchildren, great-grandchildren. Just tell us a little bit about that.
0: Okay. Well, my grandchildren, I have one on the East Coast, one on the West Coast, and one slap dab in the middle in Texas.
1: Oh, you got them all covered.
0: And so they're all across. But as I mentioned earlier, I was married to a man that was 20 years older than me, mm-hmm. and he had children, and they had children, and their children are having children.
1: Wow.
0: And so those are, and they live in Portland, and so I'm able to spend time with them. And so there are many. I have 5 stepchildren, and then they have children, and I don't feel that step, you know, they just really, God has used them to bless my life and to love me and care for me, because my husband and I, he divorced me after 30 years of marriage.
1: Wow.
0: And which is a whole nother episode. Yeah. And there was an estrangement from the children for a while, but it's just been beautiful to see God bring them back around to be a part of my life. Mm. It's a sweet thing.
1: It's God's faithfulness, right?
0: Yes.
1: The favor of God over our lives when we faithfully serve him. Seek first the kingdom of heaven and his righteousness and all these things. That includes children, grandchildren, great-grandchildren. I mean, we have a real sweet mutual friend, and we've, I think, reconnected over this friend of ours. And so I would say she's probably kind of like a bonus
0: yes.
1: child, grandchild to you.
0: Yeah, and many, many through the years. And I have, when I was ministering with the youth, I would take them into Mexico on missions trips. And you just connect with them in a way that's not just, they weren't just my kids in my group. Mm-hmm. They became a part of my family and a part of my giving to them. And many of them still come back around, or they'll call and are in ministry today. And it's just precious. So yes, that's the bonuses. So our family is not just our immediate family or our nuclear family. We have the family of God,
1: mm-hmm.
0: which is so vast. And if we see it from God's perspective, we can see that there are children, grandchildren, great-grandchildren, because God adds to us through those that we love and walk alongside and minister to. And what a heritage.
1: Wiz, you were talking earlier about the lady that allowed you, the older woman allowed you to come in and move with her and to be with her, and she was mentoring you. It's the older women teaching the younger, and that's what we're talking about.
0: Yes.
1: And you learn these things from an older person's perspective of they've lived life. They have a lot of wisdom that's there, and we can impart that into the children. I'm involved in the scouting organization, and I'm telling you, I have kids that have already gone on. They've, you know, aged out, and they come back and they just give me the biggest hugs. And just because I'm one of the moms that have been there, maybe their parent wasn't there, maybe they weren't involved, but having these kids, and some of them are more dear to us, or I'd say they get your heart more when you know that you can pour love into them.
0: Yes.
1: And they know it. They know when you love them.
0: Yes.
1: And I think that's so important nowadays. We don't really see a lot of that. And we will get into that. We're going to be talking about that as far as your role in ministry.
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7: This is the voice of truth, the voice of God's inerrant, absolute, eternal, unbroken, verbally inspired word. 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Our mailing address is Radio Missions, Post Office Box 1810, Walker, Louisiana, 70785. This is Brother Glenn Bond speaking and inviting you to stay tuned to this station and hear God's message by our late pastor, L.R. Shelton Sr., on this subject, How the Cross of Christ Uncovers Man's Sin. And all of the messages heard here are available in print, free and postpaid, simply for asking. In the message today, Pastor Shelton speaks of man's sin and shows that mankind, not just the Jews, but all of mankind, that's you and I, we all are guilty of Christ's death, of crucifying Jesus Christ on the cross there at Golgotha. Pastor Shelton also speaks of Satan deceiving mankind there in the Garden of Eden. He shows how sin entered the world. He shows the awful effects of sin. He speaks of the deception of sin and the blindness of man and shows us the need of a Savior. 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Shelton Sr. brings the message.
8: I ask you to walk with me out to Calvary, and there by faith let's behold the cross on which Christ died, and see for ourselves the final uncovering of sin, that we may more fully recognize that awful thing that God in Christ died to save us from, and that is sin. Christ didn't die to save us from hell. He died to save us from sin. Now let's stand before the cross, and as we do, we will first of all come face to face with the central and the most tremendous reality in the being of an infinite God. The cross of Christ penetrates to the innermost heart of God and reaches out to the circumference of His unlimited love. As we stand there and gaze upon that cross, it speaks to us of an eternity which knew no other future than the cross of Christ. And it speaks of a coming eternity as if it were already past, the center of which is the cross of Christ. How many, listen to me, have missed that great eternal truth? Listen again. All the rays of past history and all the divergent rays of subsequent history focus on the center of the universe. And the center of the universe is the cross of Christ. The cross of Christ stands at the moral center of the universe. Not just this world, but the universe. It's the center of the millions of worlds like this one. As we approach this cross and then sit down in the door of our tent with our precious Bibles in our hands, by living faith in a risen Christ, and gaze in meditation and prayer, and praise with a mournful spirit, we gaze on the infinite suffering of a broken-hearted God. And we look upon that broken-hearted God who is in Christ, reconciling the world unto Himself. We behold a tragedy, and the greatest tragedy that the eternities will ever behold. What are we watching? What are we gazing upon? We are watching the creature murdering the Creator. Ye men of Israel, hear these words. Jesus of Nazareth, a man approved of God by miracles and wonders and signs, which God by him in the midst of you, as ye yourselves also know, him being delivered by the determinate counsel and foreknowledge of God. Listen now, hold it. Ye have taken and by wicked hands have crucified and slain. As we stand here and gaze upon that middle cross, we see the complete and the eternal uncovering of sin. We behold the limitless lengths and the damnable depths to which sin will go. Here we are caused to look upon the final fruitage of that choice that man made back in the Garden of Eden, which shut God out of the heart, which God made for his own self and his own unmeasured love. When the Son of God so yielded himself to the will of sinful man, and without interference of any kind, he let them do to him what their hearts desired to do. In what they did to the Lord Jesus on the cross, set forth to an amazed and outraged universe, which is under sin, the finished work of man's power in hanging the infinite God on a Roman cross. And the thing that's hard to understand is how these sinful men drove man's wisdom. Wisdom there is referring to Christ, which is the Savior of sinners, Christ, out of this world that he came to save. Do you know, my friend, what was the final accomplishment of man's religion? What is the final accomplishment of man's religion? Listen. It is a murdered Messiah hanging on a cross between heaven and earth. What an unspeakable crime that man is guilty of. I'm talking to you, my friend. And that is a murdered Messiah hanging on a Roman cross between heaven and earth. Man has tried everything in the world to shift that responsibility of the murder of the Son of God. But his blood, as the Jews cried, is on us and on our children, and by no counsel of any kind can man shift that responsibility. Why did the creature slay the Creator? It was because he was led by Satan to accept a philosophy of life that the perfect welfare and the happiness of his life lay in the realm of his own will in supreme command. For man to make his own will supreme, he had to reject and cast off the will of God. As he termed it, crucify him, crucify him. We will not have this man to rule over us. And when they put him to death on the cross, they shouted in their own hearts, glory, because at last our will is supreme. We have killed the Creator. But let me tell you something, friend. The perfect happiness and welfare of each one of us is to be found only in the will of God, which is Christ Jesus our Lord. And this is the will of him that sent me, that ye shall believe on me, and believing have life everlasting. There alone do we find happiness when we cry, Lord, thy will be done. Isn't it awful that the Lord Jesus stands and knocks at his own door and then finds it barred in his face because the Scripture says his own received him not. Even though he was in the world, his own world, yet he was a wanderer, an unknown outcast. For John 1:10 says the world knew him not. It's the cross that uncovers the human heart, because we see that Christ gathered around him a little handful of men to be his disciples, his companions, those on whom he could bestow his love. But in the hour of his supreme darkness, even they failed him, denied him, and deserted him. For the Scripture says in Mark 14:15, they all forsook him and fled. As we continue to stand before this cross and thus behold the uncovering of sin more fully, we see a great moral chasm between him and the objects of his love, whom he came to save, thereby uncovering more fully the awful nature of sin. No individual will ever know and experience and feel this moral chasm between God and himself until the Holy Spirit opens your wicked heart and lets you see what sin has done to your own heart and your own life. Let me show you the evidence of this moral chasm. The more Christ goes about doing you good, the more you see to it to harm him. The more blessings he pours upon you, the more curses you heap upon him. The more love he lavishes upon you, the more you hate him in all the venom of your soul. The more he crowns you with loving kindness and tender mercies, the only thing he receives in return is a crown of thorns for his own head. The more he seeks to cover your sin with the robe of his own righteousness, woven on the loom of the cross, tested in the darkness of the tomb, and adorned in the brightness of the resurrection, the more you seek to pawn off on him the robe of your own weaving. The more Christ seeks to cover the shame and the disgrace of your own unrighteousness, the more he receives of a robe of mockery and scorn for himself. The more he seeks to bestow upon you the gift of eternal life through Christ, he receives in return the most shameful death known to man, the death of the cross. His great compassion for you wins nothing but cruelty. His kindness that seeks to draw you to him receives nothing but curses and outrage. And for his measureless love, which he longs to bestow upon you, he receives nothing but the death sentence, murder. As we stand there today, gazing upon that middle cross on Golgotha's hill, we see nothing but unspeakable insults. They laugh and poke fun and jeer him into his imagined helplessness. They mock him in his frightful suffering. They make fun of him in his terrible agony, standing there before that cross with bowed heads and bare feet. We feel the old earth tremble and shudder under the weight of the crucifixion of deity. All nature revolts against the cruelty. Yes, as it's piled upon the crucified Son of God, the sun hides its face from this awful scene. Men gloat over the sight with the expression and glee of demons. In the wickedness of their sins, they defy him and give him the ultimatum. We will not have this man to rule over us. And as a result, they hurl him from his own world through the gates of death while the mountains rocks and reels, the rocks are rent from their places, the dead came forth from their graves, the veil in the temple was rent in twain from top to bottom. Darkness overshadowed the whole earth. Men sat at the feet of the cross, the foot of the cross, and gambled for his clothes. In the space of 6 hours, they killed the Lord of glory. And in their own hearts, they dethroned God and enthroned their own wills. What sin the cross uncovers. What devilish hearts human beings have. No wonder Whitfield said, man is half beast and half devil. The Bible goes one step further. And here at the cross reveals man as an embodied demon. Because he has all the characteristics of Satan and is governed by the same philosophy of life as Satan is. As we continue to stand there before the cross, we are literally amazed as we look into that cup of sin, the human heart that the cross uncovers. Christ came to destroy the power of sin over man. And man, the demon that he is, rose up and destroyed him. Christ came among men as the Prince of Peace. And from the day that he was born, they made war on him until they have driven him to apparent defeat. They left him with a spear thrust in his side as their parting salute. And left him dead on the battlefield of action, crowned with a crown of thorns. Christ came to bring man forth from his grave of sin. But they defied him in their sin and hid him away in a grave, sealed with a Roman signet and kept by a Roman guard. Christ's whole human life had been one continual love manifested from the heart of God. But it ended amidst the outrageous hatred of men and the hellish laughter of demons. We are almost made to cry out, oh my God, why don't thou rise up and thrust the whole human race into hell where they belong? But if he did, we'd never know the love and mercy and grace of a sovereign, eternal God manifested to such demons of hell as we are. Yes, the cross uncovers every human heart as the heart of a demon. Listen, ye are of your father the devil, and the lust of your father ye will do. He was a murderer from the beginning, and abode not in the truth, because there is no truth in him. When he speaketh a lie, speaketh of his own, for he is a liar and the father of it. Yes, the cross uncovers the nature of every individual as the nature of Satan. We are devils. We have the same lust that Satan has. We are murderers. We murdered the Son of God. No human counsel can erase the guilt that rests upon the human race in the crucifixion of deity. Man in his natural state is a murderer. Peter on the day of Pentecost made that so clear when he said, God hath made that same Jesus whom ye have crucified, both Lord and Christ. Again Peter said, ye have taken, and by wicked hands have crucified and slain. Every individual of Adam's race is a murderer. There is a first degree murder charge in heaven written against every child of Adam's race. When the Holy Spirit opens your heart and mine and lets you see your awful condition as uncovered here at the cross of Calvary on which hang the Son of Glory, you will see and you will come to know and to feel that guilt, the weight of that guilt, that thou art a murderer. that thou didst commit deicide. Now, my friends, that's God's word, not me. As we stood there and gazed upon that middle cross and looked upon the sin of man that cross is uncovered, we surely must say, this must be sin's complete uncovering. But wait, let's look just a little bit longer, because we see one unspeakable outrage yet to be disclosed to the view of the waiting universe. As we look upon humanity, we see men and women coming and standing before that cross and making the cross of Christ, get it now, administer to their pride. How can any man stand before the cross of Christ in all of its uncovering of sin and make that cross inflate human pride? This is the supreme crime of man today. In the first place, they count the substitutionary death of Christ on that cross a theory. They say that substitution is a theory. Yes, they welcome the statement that Christ died for men, but they will not admit that Christ died by the hand of man. They have never seen that they are murderers of deity. They stand in the presence of this supreme crime of the universe and say, look, behold man's natural greatness and his innate nobility. They teach from the seminaries, the pulpits, and Bible classes that Christ's dignity and moral capacity are so great that the influence of that sacrifice on the cross will win man back from his mistakes, into the way of moral goodness and great spiritual achievements. They teach that man is morally and spiritually able to a greater spiritual life, but he's been ignorantly and wrongly influenced, and the only thing that human nature needs today is the influence of this man, Christ Jesus, and with his self-sacrificing life to win men everywhere to walk in his footsteps. Brethren, that's the biggest lie that ever came from the vortex of hell. Oh, sons of Adam's race, have not you sinned enough when you have mutilated and murdered the Son of God? Must you stand before the uncovering of sin at the cross and then pile insult upon injury by attempting to establish not only in your own heart and mind, but before the ruined sons of Adam, that it is only in some mysterious way that the death of Christ on the cross will influence you in your pride and unrighteousness and self-righteousness to live a better life or to make this world a better place to live in, and that you get to heaven somehow or some way. Brother, that's not touting God's word. In your condition of pride and self-righteousness, you try to make yourself religious. You try to make others believe that the life that you're living will get you to heaven. In that condition, all of your church membership and religious exercises will do nothing but inflate your pride and make you think that you are saved, and in some way or other, God will carry you to heaven when you die. This is all because you have never looked into the face of a risen Lord. The Bible says, he that confesseth with his mouth that Jesus is Lord and believeth in his heart that God hath raised him from the dead shall be saved. But when, awakened sinner, when once you are made to look into the eyes of the living Lord as Peter did on the day, the night of the betrayal, you'll find yourself at the wailing wall mourning over your sins with a mourning that cannot be stopped until Christ becomes your experimental substitute. God help us in this hour. Oh, that you would stand before that cross, stripped of everything in the world, and see yourself unclothed, unveiled, and see the awfulness of sin, and you, an awful sinner, and the only hope for you is a substitute. And that substitute is Christ, the Son of God.
7: 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The message you heard today was how the cross of Christ uncovers man's sin. And that's number 302 in this series. You can have this message in print simply by asking for it, how the cross of Christ uncovers man's sin. 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
13: 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I'm Ricky Skaggs.
14: This is Marty Rabin. So you got all the ham you can handle for the next little bit. Don't you go nowhere. Stay right there where you are. Jimmy's going to bring it to you.

Come on out. Come on out with your hands up. Friends, it's time to come on out in the name of Jesus and be counted. If you're a Christian this morning, be bold. Share your faith. Let people know what you believe. Let them know. Our country was founded upon Judeo-Christian principles, and we are not going to be swayed to be shut up anymore. Let people know in the power of Almighty God. In fact, there's power in the blood of Jesus. Here's Buddy Green right here. There's power, wonderful working power.

0: Thank you, folks.
1: Well, if you spend any time at Sunday morning in Hog Heaven, you know that we love doing these historical reenactments, and one of the biggest ones of what we feel like of national significance is an event that's going to be coming up right around the corner in a little town in St. Francisville, just north of Baton Rouge, and it's called A Day the War Stopped. And I've got the board member on A Day the War Stopped, Mr. Brendan Rush. Good Sunday morning, Brendan. How are you, sir?
2: Good morning, Jim. Thanks for having me on.
1: Brother, you guys have got A Day the War Stopped coming up right around the corner. Tell us when it is, what it is, and what can folks expect?
2: All right, Jim, it's June 13th this year, Day of the War Stop, and that's actually the day that the official event took place on was June 13th, so it doesn't always land that way, but this year it does, and this is a reenactment of a Civil War event where a Union soldier on the gunship Albatross out in the Mississippi dies. He's actually the commander of the ship. They bring him to the shore requesting a Masonic funeral, and they found some local Masons, members of my lodge, Feliciana 31, who agreed to lay down arms and move towards a peaceful answer to this by burying him in the local cemetery in Grace Episcopal Church. And there he remains to this day. And it's just a great day to remember that even amongst our differences, we can come together. And that's one of the, the testaments of Masonry is brotherly love and respecting a higher power that really comes through in this event where everything could have gone wrong with this event. Everything went right. So that's the reenactment that we do. And we've expanded it out into, we have a jambalaya competition. We have some period music and dancing, and it's a great all-around day, and we love to have people come in from around the state, and now we have people from Masonic lodges coming in from around the country, so it's become a national event, and it's just a great piece of history for anyone to come up. It's open to anybody, and come up and learn a little bit about something in your backyard.
1: Brendan Rush, A Day the War Stop, right around the corner, June the 13th. Now, is it a ticketed event, or is it free, or what is it?
2: It is free to come and see the reenactment. The only thing that costs, if you want to try the jambalaya, it's $5 for a ticket. You get to try all the jambalaya that you can, and you get to use your wristband to vote on which one you think is the best, and we award
1: that's awesome.
2: Trophies at the end. So it's a good time for people, a lot of good fellowship, and then, like I said, you're going to meet people from around the country. It starts early in the morning, 9 a.m. we'll do the national anthem, and then it goes to about 2 p.m. when we close the lodge up, and by that point we've announced the winners and done all our raffles and things like that.
1: You know, my son James Lindenhog, he wrote a book actually about
2: Indeed,
1: A Day the War Stopped, and it's an exhaustive study that he spent a few years putting it together. I think what you just said, and I agree 100%, that it's the in spite of our differences, it is a wonderful story, because our country right now, Brendan, is just so divided. That so many years ago, here's a country in the middle of a civil war, and they laid down their arms for this fraternal bond of friendship that surpassed any political divide.
2: Right. So they definitely had their priorities in the right place, that's for sure.
1: Well, you guys do a wonderful job, and it's going to be June 13th. And now, is that a Saturday?
2: That is a Saturday, and if people want to find out more about the event and the lodge itself, they can go to FelicianaLodge31.com, and they'll find all our information on there.
1: Thank you so much. Wonderful free event. Bring the family. It's very wholesome. Music, historical reenactment, and we love it. We've been several times and have participated, and so anyway, thank you so much for hanging out with us this Sunday morning, and we'll be looking for you on June 13th up in St. Francisville, about 45 minutes north of Baton Rouge. What a quaint little hamlet up there.
2: Thanks, Jim.
1: Have a good Sunday. See you soon.
2: You too. Bye-bye. All right, bye-bye.
0: Hey, this is Dwayne Allen with the Oak Ridge Boys. Stay tuned to Sunday Morning in Hog Heaven.
3: 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Sunday Morning in Hog Heaven with Jim Hogg.
1: Hey, welcome back, everybody. Jim Hogg behind the pulpit. Let me go ahead and just tell you something. We finna have church around here on Sunday Morning in Hog Heaven.

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1: I have never gotten up that early in my life.
0: It's Sunday morning in Hog Heaven.

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0: Well, friends, if you just tuned in, I'm Jim Hogg, and I'm honored to be the host out here each and every Sunday morning for, well, 20 years now. And on this special day, of course, this weekend is Memorial Day weekend, is what everybody seems to call it. Originally, it was called Decoration Day, from the early traditions of folks would decorate the graves of soldiers and sailors and airmen that fought and died for our country. And they would decorate the graves with flowers and wreaths and our American flag. Memorial Day is a day for remembrance for those who have really given their all, the ultimate sacrifice in service to our country. We owe a huge debt to those that have paid that price, and we honor them. So on this weekend, of course, today and tomorrow, Monday, no matter what we're doing, let's always remember. It's more than just barbecuing and getting together with family and whatnot. It's remembering those brave men and women that died in service.
1: I get so overcome with the power of the living God and His love that I go into another language. It is a language, and I'm praising and magnifying the King of Kings and the Lord of Lords. It's the language, is they call it other tongues, but it's a spirit. It's a language, and you praise the Lord, and you're just loving Him and magnifying Him. That's what it's all about. Oh, it's such a wonderful love relationship. And you want the world to know and to receive this kind of great love that He has for His people. And it's so, if we'll just come to Him and just say, yeah, just fill me with Your precious Holy Spirit. I want everything that He's got. I had this wonderful friend, Donna Henson. And she's gone on to be with the Lord. She died in 2014. And she said, "May, why do you have to be such a hog? You've got more than most people now. Why?" I said, "Oh, Donna, I never get too much of Jesus. I want more and more of Jesus. Just, I want all He has for me." And I know we just scratched the surface of what He has for His children. The Bible said, "Eye has not seen, ear has not heard, the things that God has prepared for those that love Him." And I do love Him. It's such a love relationship. It's so wonderful. And you just want all of your family, your friends, your loved ones, all mankind to receive this. God went to the cross for every human being. Oh, I just love to talk about Him.

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1: Often on the rock I tremble, faint of heart and weak of knee, but the steadfast rock of ages never trembles under me. 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And you want the mortar around you. 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
3: 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What can happen in our lives when we move from fear to faith? What might God want to accomplish through us? We should be exceedingly thankful that our God focuses on what He will do later. He sees what we can be, and He doesn't give up on us.
2: This Hope Minute was brought to you by Hope for the Heart. 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
4: In the end, every knee will bow. 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This is Casey.
5: A new strangles vaccine is on the way. 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I'm Dr. Bob Judd with Texas Vet News on the Texas Farm Bureau Radio Network. Strangles is a disease that commonly causes respiratory disease in horses and is extremely contagious. Dr. Nancy Loving indicates at Equine Management that there are multiple strains of the disease, and these strains change from time to time. The disease is caused by the bacteria Strep equi and is transmitted by both direct and indirect contact. So not only from horse to horse, but from tack to another horse. Strangles vaccines have been used in the past, and the previous injectable vaccines caused reactions and sometimes contributed to an immune-mediated disease called purpura hemorrhagica if the horse had already been exposed to the vaccine or the disease. The most common vaccine used at this time is a modified live intranasal vaccine that has shown to be somewhat effective, but it can also potentially lead to purpura hemorrhagica. As far as the new vaccine, it is called StrangVac and was developed by a European company called IntraVac AB. The vaccine is a subunit vaccine, meaning the vaccine was made from a piece of the organism using recombinant technology with 7 different surface proteins. There are no live bacteria, no bacterial DNA, and no M proteins that are associated with purpura hemorrhagica and can be given to exposed horses even during an outbreak. This is an intramuscular vaccine with a 3-dose initial series and then boosted every 6 to 12 months. The vaccine was tested in 15,000 horses in Europe and seems to be safe, and multiple European studies have indicated that the vaccine is effective at reducing the disease in exposed horses even during an outbreak. One study indicated the vaccine even cleared 88% of the horses carrying strangles. The vaccine is not yet approved in the U.S., but a company has applied for a permit to distribute it in the U.S. I'm Dr. Bob Judd. 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
8: Today I'm going to be talking about grace, so I think instead of a Bible verse, I'd like to share a few lines from the song, Amazing Grace. Amazing grace, how sweet the sound that saved a wretch like me. I once was lost, but now am found, was blind, but now I see. 'Twas grace that taught my heart to fear, and grace my fears relieved. How precious did that grace appear that hour I first believed.
9: Welcome to Shedding Shackles. 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And now, here's your Shedding Shackles host, Roland Trujillo.
8: Hi, everyone. Welcome. Today, I want to talk about grace. We love the song, Amazing Grace. Somehow that song resonates with people in some unfathomable way. It plumbs the depths of human experience and is very meaningful to people. Amazing Grace. I would like to share the words from the song Amazing Grace. Amazing Grace, how sweet the sound that saved a wretch like me. I once was lost, but now am found, was blind, but now I see. And what is so beautiful about it is that it is true. We sense, all of us, that we are here at the bidding of God, and He

0: dimmer switch in your dining room. Maybe there's a chandelier over the dining room table, and you have a dimmer switch where you can turn the light up or turn it down. You can make it a gentle warm glow, or you can make it bright, and any setting in between. Well, we live in darkness. We live in darkness, and in this gloom, we stumble around. We make a lot of mistakes. We don't understand what's going on. Things go wrong, and there's tragedy and suffering and confusion and misunderstanding, and we suffer, and we try to make things right, and somehow we seem incapable of it. And then we pretend, or we shove everything under the carpet and live at a very shallow level. But at some point, God turns up the light and shines the light into the gloom of your dungeon, and then you begin to see. You begin to see. And the first things that you're going to see are your errors. You are going to see, and how often have I said this? I'm just giving it as an example, but it's a good one, and it's true in many cases. Probably the first thing you'll see is that you resented your mom, or you resented your dad. And maybe you resented your brother or your sister, or you resented the kids at school because they were cruel, or some bully, or a teacher who had favorites. So there's a lot of resentment in you, and you have to see that. And the resentment often began with your mom or your dad. Sometimes your dad for being angry all the time, but more than likely your dad for not being there for you. And now you see it, and you're sorry about what you see. You regret, and it's a helpless kind of a sadness. You realize that you can't change anything. You can't change yourself. You can't make yourself right. You're just sorry. That's the beginning. And that is proof for you. Immediate proof for you in your life that God exists, because He has shown a light upon your wrong, and you suddenly see your own wrong, and you regret what you see about yourself. And it's also proof that God is good, because when you see your wrong, you also see that He doesn't hate you. He doesn't judge you. He doesn't condemn you. He just wants you to see your wrong so you can be sorry and be reconciled again to what's right and forgive other people and not hate them anymore. Wouldn't that be so sweet? That would be the sweetest, most wonderful moment of your life.
1: 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Shedding Shackles has been helping people cope with stress with principles of Christian stress management for over 34 years. So if you are stressed out, you will want to stay tuned to Shedding Shackles.
0: And you know that He's good. You know what He cares about. He cares that we don't hate people. And He cares that you stop resenting people and hating them. And then after that, you start to get better. That's all. So you see all of that in a wordless way as you're weeping, as you sob. You see your poor old mom, you hated her. Now you see that nobody ever loved your mom. And your dad, you hated him. But he never found a way. He lost it a long time ago. Whatever your mom needed from him, he didn't have it. And he didn't have it for himself either. And life was tough. He went through a lot of things you didn't know. You didn't know. But you judged him harshly. But now you see. He couldn't help himself any more than you can help yourself. See, now you can see you can't help yourself. You don't want to yell at your kids. You don't want to resent your husband. See, but you do. You can't. And somehow you can't seem to help yourself. Well, they couldn't either.

0: So forgive. Let it go. Make it unimportant. All right. You judge them harshly and probably unfairly. And maybe they were rotten. Maybe some of you had rotten parents. Most of your parents were good, were decent, halfway decent. They did the best they could. But they messed up. All right, they messed up. Big deal. You've messed up too. But if God shines, turns his light up so that you can see, begin to see these things, then now light is in your life. And from that moment forth, see, but now instead of rejecting the light, instead of avoiding it, instead of denying it, see, instead of calling upon pride and the tattered garments of pride to support you, you let it all go and you just see yourself for what you are. And that's the beginning of salvation for you.
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0: Now, getting back to how I began, I said I was going to talk about grace. Do you see now that it all depends on God's grace? Amazing grace. You've heard the song, and yeah, it's cute enough or nice enough. So I talked about some how it resonates with a lot of people. Okay. But for some people, it doesn't resonate. You hear it and you think, well, that's okay, but it's not that great. I don't know why everybody wants to hear it. To you, it's kind of boring. You know, you don't get it. All right. You don't get it. But it's because you don't get what grace is. And probably you have to experience. You have to experience. See, now you live under God's grace. See, but you don't know it. Maybe you know it theoretically, but you don't really know it. But when you really sense it, then you know it. See what I mean? So grace. So what is it? Okay, maybe this will help. We have a term in the English language, a phrase. We have a phrase. We talk about a grace period. All right, so you get a new credit card, and maybe for a year, you don't have to pay interest on things. Okay, that's a grace period. Or you buy something and you have a month within which to make your first payment. See? Or you are renting a property. Let's say you're renting somewhere and you have to pay the first of every month you have to pay, but there's a grace period. In other words, if you're a little tardy, they don't charge you interest. See what I mean? It's a grace period. It's so beautiful, a grace period. Well, God has given you a grace period, and the grace period for you is the length of your life. That's your grace period. For many people, it's 60 or 70 or 80 years. A grace period of 70 years. That's very nice, that grace period. All right. So that's what grace is. And what else is grace? It's graciousness. We say she's very gracious, or he was very gracious. It means that they're kind, forgiving, merciful, compassionate. See? And they're not harsh. They're not violent. They're patient and kind. See? So it's also that. So those two ideas together give you an idea of what grace is. Well, God is very gracious. God is very gracious. Now, we live at the bidding of God. And maybe now you can understand, it says, the fear of the Lord is the beginning of wisdom. See, Yeah, we've known fear. We've known our father's anger or our mother's tongue. We've known the schoolyard bully's cruelty or the gang's cruelty or the peer group, how they could be cruel. We've known that. See? But this is a different kind of fear. It's a sober acknowledgement, a sober realization. You realize that every breath you take, every day, every hour, every second that you have is at his allowance. I can't think of the right term. At his permission. And he sustains you. He sustains the entire universe, and he sustains you with life. He gave you life and time. Time for something. Some of you have a sense you are around longer than you deserve, and there must be a reason for it. He's giving you extra time. Reminds me of the story about the guy that went to the doctor, and the doctor said, "I've got some bad news for you." The guy said, "What?" The doctor said, "You've only got 1 week to live." The guy said, "Oh, that's terrible, that's terrible. And you know what, doc? I can't pay you right now." The doc said, "Okay, I'll give you another week." Well, the doctor gave him another week. But you know what? God has given you another year. Some of you many years. Take advantage of those years to find your purpose in life. Now it's time for you to sober up a little bit and begin to live more thoughtfully. That's it. And the more you live life as you ought, the more joy you will have, the more peace of mind you will have, the more of a sense of happy innocence and freedom you will have, like you had when you were a little child. You will have more of that when you live properly. And it gives you more time to see other areas of your life that God will make you aware of that need to be, justification and repair. See, you've always tried to fix yourself. See, one of the things that is, there are several things that have blocked you from progress. One of them is your pride, your stubborn pride, and your unforgiveness and your hardness of heart. Okay, so let's say your heart starts to soften a little bit and you begin to see. The other thing that has blocked you is that you've always tried to fix yourself, to make things right. You've meddled in your kid's life, and that didn't work out. You've tried to fix yourself, and that hasn't worked out. Your resolution's never worked out for you. So you just have to see that you cannot, you know, Christ said, who can turn one black, white hair black or add one cubit to his or her height? You can't do it. You need God to do it.
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0: See, he's the one who created you. He made you. See, you are a special, you are the, human beings are the pinnacle of creation. Everything leading up to a human being, this very special being, part heaven and part earth, part spirit and part matter. The intersection of matter and spirit created for a purpose. And the human being is created in the image and likeness of God to know him, to learn of him, to discover of him, to marvel and what with awe and wonder at what he has wrought, and to live a joyous life forever. See, drawing closer to him. It's a beautiful, beautiful thing. And yes, human beings were meant to live forever. But right now, we've fallen pretty low, haven't we, as a human race and as individuals? And created in the image and likeness of God, we don't seem to exhibit a lot of that, do we? We are mean, selfish, spiteful, judgmental, resentful, vindictive, hostile, impatient, two-faced, and we tell lies. That doesn't sound anything like being in the image and likeness of God very much, does it? And yet we are. So something has obviously gone wrong, and it has to be fixed. And he can fix it because he's the one that made you.
1: We're guilty of a lot of things. A Shedding Shackles Minute. I'm Jeremiah Trujillo. We're guilty of denial, of meanness, of impatience, of saying things that we don't know if they're true. Or you secretly sense there's something not quite right, but you go along with someone. The only thing that can take away that burden is God. You see, your kids are suffering, your family is suffering, something is missing. Let your soul cry out to God silently. The first thing you will see is your own wrong, that you're impatient. Don't duck it. Some of you, because of your rages and seeking to get rid of the symptoms, took drugs or alcohol and did too much. Find more inspiration for your day at SheddingShackles.com.
0: And you need to be reconciled. You need a new nature. You need to be reborn. You need all of that. In Christian parlance, you hear about that. It is true. Those words describe what it is that you need. But it has to actually happen. And he has to, and he makes it happen. And he makes it happen when you get your ego out of the way and stop trying to play God. See, if you go around judging other people, you're playing God. See? And the only way you know God is through the guilt that you acquire for judging other people. And then through the evidence of the ruined relationships and so on that you see as a result of playing God. So it is necessary that you see that. Fortunately, you don't have to have an advanced degree or study. You don't need anything other than to simply see. Look, God gives light. And he gives, let's say, a bunny rabbit, or the squirrel, or your puppy. He gives them eyes so they can see. He gives them sight so they can see in the light. Okay? And the bunny rabbit doesn't have to do anything but see. The bunny rabbit doesn't have to have some elaborate thinking process or study. All it needs is just to see. And for we humans, yes, God gives us eyes, earthly sight. But he also gives us a soul whereby we can perceive spiritual truth. You can see. you can realize, you can say, aha, I see my mistake. Now I see. I get it. He gives us that. Now listen again to the words of amazing grace and see the deep meaning. Amazing grace, how sweet the sound that saved a wretch like me. I once was lost, but now am found, was blind, but now I see. All you need now is to keep seeing in His light and take it to heart. Perceive and take it to heart. Realize, understand, and take it to heart. And watch. Watch and wait upon God for Him to reveal things to you. And He will. He will reveal them to you. And the most wonderful thing that you have is this ability to see and to realize, and then to change from what you see and realize. He gave you a heart. See, remember in The Wizard of Oz, the scarecrow that wanted a brain, and the cowardly lion wanted courage, and the tin man wanted a heart. All right, so you need a heart. Do you need to see and take it to heart? You have intuition and you have a conscience. You can see. All right. And you can understand. And when you see you're wrong, you can regret it. And when you see something sweet, you can appreciate it. And when you see the marvels of the universe, you can look at them with awe and wonder. And when you see another human, you can have compassion. See? So you have all of that. That's all you need. And now let God go to work on you. Let Him go to work on you. And if you see that you don't have, you're somehow not in the light, somehow you're not getting that light, then ask God for light. What did David say? See, David, he had the right idea. He had a right attitude. See, that's what you need. You need a right attitude. Who was it who said, your attitude determines your altitude? Well, that's true. You got to have a good attitude. You need a new attitude, all right? And one that doesn't spring from, looking forward to a meal or a gift or something like that, but one that springs from within that you don't give yourself, a new attitude. And it begins with being more forgiving. That's how your new attitude starts. Being more forgiving and not being resentful. That's how it begins. But with this new attitude, see, then you'll stop rejecting the truth and stop trying to be the truth. And then truth will dawn and it can then begin to change you. All right. So I've said quite a bit. I began by talking about grace, and grace is there. God's forgiveness is there. You've already been forgiven, but you haven't received it yet. You've been blocking it somehow. So see that may be the case and wonder about it and go about your life. See, go about your life. Do your duty as a mom, as a dad, as a student, worker, whatever you are, and wait and watch. And call upon God. The cry of the soul is silent and without complaint. Call upon your Maker. Cry out to your Maker to, in His grace, to give you more light. So David, that's what I began to say. David said, create in me a clean heart, O God, and renew a right spirit within me. And restore unto me the joy of thy salvation. All right. So he messed up. David messed up. We've all messed up. All right. So we've all messed up. But now what? Now cry out to your Creator for help, and He will help you. Until next time, Lord willing, and the creek don't rise, I'll see you then. Bye-bye.
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0: Thank you for joining us today on Answers. The Bible concept of hearing is different than our modern concept of hearing. It is not just capturing vibrations in our ear canal. The Shema prayer, revered by all Jews, begins with the word hear. This word goes beyond just the word listen, but means hear and do. And the Aramaic meaning is to accept. When we truly hear God, we will accept who He is, and we will obey what He says. Now let's join Pastor and Answers Bible teacher Craig Stallard as he continues the message, Speak, Lord, for Thy Servant Heareth.
1: God is doing everything that He can to make Himself accessible to you and me. If there's any problem with prayer and receiving the Word of God, it's with us. Most people, what they want to do is act indifferent to God through the week. It's like giving heaven the stiff arm until Sunday. Some people on Sunday actually come to the house of God and do this. And they want to sing. Can somebody sing the song, I shall not be moved? That's the way they are. Some people actually come to church that way. That's their favorite. That's their favorite song right there. Here it is. God, I'm not interested in you talking to me. I'm not interested in you coming to where I'm at. I'm cool. I've got it made. But when we get in trouble, then we want Him on the other end of the phone. The problem is we don't want to answer when He's calling. But when we have a need, then we just expecting to run to the bat phone. Help me! That's the way we are. I'm just telling you the way human beings are. They don't want to answer Him when He's calling, but they want Him to answer when they're calling. Oh, I'm talking about prayer today. Come on now, I'm talking about prayer today. Maybe you weren't thinking I was going to talk about prayer this way. But I'm telling you, one thing that you ought to learn before you learn how to talk is you need to learn how to listen. And more important than how well you can talk or your oration abilities, more important is can you hear? Can you Shema today? Hear the one who's Lord over this universe and accept that He's Lord over you, that you will do everything He tells you to do. That's where the rubber meets the road today. The child Samuel. See, he was brought to the house of God very young. His mother had made a vow, if I receive a man child from the Lord, I'm going to lend him to the Lord for the rest of the days of his life. I'm bringing him to the house of the Lord. And she did. She did follow through with that vow. Samuel had learned how to do lots of things as a little boy in the temple. But here's something he hadn't learned yet. He hadn't learned what the voice of God was like. If there's one thing I desire for this next generation, and adults, I want you to help me with this. I desire them to learn what it is to hear God call. I want them to learn to recognize the calling and wooing of God's Spirit. I want us all to get more sensitive with it, but I want to see that to get on the next generation too. Samuel didn't know what the voice of God was like, or what it felt like to be in the presence of God. And here he is coming in to Eli. And Eli, he certainly is out of it. He doesn't know what God's doing. And this boy is standing at his bedside and said, what'd you call me for? You called me, here I am. And Eli said, I didn't call you. Go back to bed. So he goes back to bed. Eli tries to get to the stage. And just before he gets to the then there's someone in the room again. There's that little boy. He did that three times. Comes back. You call me, here I am. And then, hello! Samuel should have been instructed, and Eli should have known that there's a God that wants to talk to that little boy. Come on now. We should know as people of God that there is a God that wants to talk to the next generation. And we need to instruct them, here's what you say. Eli then realizes God trying to talk to him. Here's what you say. Say, speak, Lord. There's a lot to that. Because as soon as you say Lord, you're recognizing Him. You're accepting Him as who He is. Speak, Lord. I recognize it is Your voice, and I want to accept that You are Lord of my life. And then say this, Thy servant heareth. As soon as you say Thy servant, you're acknowledging that you belong to Him, that you're at His service for whatever He wants to speak to you, whatever He wants you to do. What impressed God about David was not him just hearing, but he will do whatever I tell him to do. That's my servant David. I believe in the prophecy of Joel. He did say this, in the last days, saith God, I will pour out of my spirit upon all flesh. And then the first thing God adds to that is, and your sons and your daughters shall prophesy. How is that going to happen? It's got to be a transfer of the Word of God into the life of your sons and your daughters. It's something that God wants to take place and He wants to do it. Don't be surprised if the Holy Ghost gets on some young people. You know, some of us are so impressed with ourselves, we wouldn't think that God could speak to us through a child, but I want to let you know that He can. Some people are so impressed with themselves that if they don't have the message and if it's not them, they won't accept it from any other man, period. Let me just tell you this. If you won't accept something from a man, you won't accept it from a voice of God. And let me give you the proof for that. It's because God hath chosen preachers. That doesn't make preachers any fancy, because the Bible says God hath chosen the foolish things of this world. God's just checking you out to see if you're foolish enough to hear from heaven through the voice of a man. If you're not foolish enough for that, then you're going to miss out altogether on the Word of God, because God has chosen by the foolishness of preaching for you to be saved. So you can hear something right now while I'm speaking. It may not be me that's talking in your heart right now. It may not be the voices of humanity. It may be the voice of God that can speak through something that I say. Are you hearing me today? Would you respond to the Lord today if He spoke to you? Would you do whatever He tells you to do? Hallelujah. Hallelujah. Most of the time, what people want prayer to be is this. It's the give your report time. All right? I'm going to come in here and talk for 15, 20 minutes. Yak, yak, yak, yak, yak, yak, yak, yak, about my life. And then that kind of moves to the next phase, is complaint time. Why is this happening to me? I'm the only one that's gone through stuff. No, there's other people that have gone through stuff like that. In fact, you can look around you today. There's people gone through stuff you hadn't. Come on now. Can somebody give me an amen on that? Prayer time is not complaint time. And there's some people think prayer time is give Santa your wish list. I'm trying to tell you something different. I want to start out with this. Prayer time is first, I want to hear from heaven. I want to hear from heaven. Whether heaven hears me or not, I want to hear from heaven. There's two things that are absolutely essential for the success of a telemarketer worker. Or somebody that works for a company and they're their phone person. Number one thing is, you must answer the phone. Duh. Oh man, I hit you with a shocker there, didn't I? Answer the phone. The phone's ringing, and I'm over here. And I know the phone's ringing, but my coffee is pretty important. It's a little more sugar. The phone's ringing. Do you know when the phone's ringing, you forget your cup of coffee and whatever you thought was important, because that phone, that's my job. That's important. That's my connection. That's my paycheck. Come on. Are you getting the picture today? You got to answer the phone. What we want to do is call and hope he'll answer. But he's looking, expecting you to answer. And then the second most important thing for the phone service person is to present yourself for service to the customer. You say who you are. Well, God knows who you are, so you don't have to say who you are to Him. But you notice in these examples, what they're saying is this: speak, Lord, for thy servant. David was somebody who would do whatever the Lord told him to do. God's looking for somebody that not only will answer the phone, but say, I'm at your service. What is it that you would want me to do and respond to God? There's a couple of people in the Bible that they knew God was calling. A guy by the name of Felix. The fact is, he knew so much was God, he couldn't keep his legs from shaking together. He literally was shaking like a leaf in the presence of God when Paul was preaching. Shaking. This is something strange. This is something God's speaking or something to me. Yeah, he was. And then he says, Paul, go thy way for this time. When it's a convenient season, I'll call for you. You know what that is? That's somebody taking the phone and saying, God, I'm going to put you on hold here. And when I get ready, I'll pick up. Do you know what happens to many calls that are put on hold? A huge percentage of them. You go back to try to pick that up, and that person's not there. Let me tell you this. God, since He's the master of the universe and rules this thing, when He calls you and you decide, well, I'm going to put you on hold, God, but I'll call you back later. You know the chances are when you try to call back later, did you know that God has sometimes stiff-armed people and said, I will not answer. God said this, there is a day that I would mock at your calamity, laugh at the situation you're in. That's to people who won't respond to Him when He first calls. And they keep rejecting Him. I'm not going to go do your thing. I'm not going to do your thing, God. I'm going to do my own thing. When you try to call back, He might not be there. I'm just telling you, you know what the best thing to do is? If He calls, just be ready to answer. We're dealing with a convenience epidemic in our world. I've noticed this. I haven't seen a single mega church pop up in the United States on prayer meetings. You know why it is? Because that's too inconvenient for people. But give me a church service at the hour I want, and maybe not even on Sunday. Maybe I want to come Saturday night at 7 o'clock. Maybe I want to drive through. Give it to me that way. They're not going to hear from God. They're just wanting a social experience, and that's what they're getting. I want to read one scripture to close here, and that's John 10th chapter. Here's what God speaks about His people. He says, my sheep hear my voice, and I know them.

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Also, if you have experienced an answer from God in prayer, call us. We want to rejoice with your praise report. Our number again is 361-633-3308. 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
1: This is the old Trailblazer broadcast. This is Pastor Albert Pendarvis, the old Trailblazer, riding out on old Dan again at this time. Kind of weary, coming down to the close of another week. But we'll be all right, Dan. We'll get back in the barn after a while and kind of get ready for the Lord's Day. With the old Trailblazer broadcast, just a little 15-minute broadcast. We try to pack everything we can into it, telling you how the Lord saves a sinner. That's what preaching is all about. That's the only commission I have, is to preach the gospel. Be instant in season, out of season, reprove, rebuke with all long-suffering and doctrine. And I praise the Lord for he said, by the foolishness of preaching that men shall be saved. Not foolish preaching, no, sir, not no. But listen, I don't have any other aim to do except get out the gospel. I met a friend the other day, a pastor I knew, and he'd been retired for a few months. And I asked him, how you doing, fella? He said, well, I'm retired now. You still preaching? You 85 years old, you still preaching? I said, yes, sir. And I said, well, I'm retired. He said, I said, I don't know any place where God ever took my commission back. He took your commission back, preacher? He canceled your commission? Yeah, I don't know. I never heard of that. Do y'all ever heard of that? I know if his health is bad, I know that. But my friend, I'd rather burn out than I had to rust out, wouldn't you? Sit on the front porch, you don't live long. Sit in that high back rocker and shake and rock, you don't live long. But old Trevor is just going on like he had good sense. But the Lord had never canceled my commission. He gave me a commission to preach the gospel. I am his ambassador. I am, just like the president sends a man over there to Greece or Turkey or somewhere. He represents this country. He represents the United States of America. And I represent the Lord Jesus Christ. I do, my friend. Day by day, I represent him. And I do a poor job of it. I know that. You don't have to write me an email and tell me that. I have folks do. You have folks do that, Pastor? Yes, sir. They tell me I'm an old fool. I ought to get out of pulpit. I do that. But you know what? Pastor Shelton told us one time, said if nobody criticized him, he'd hire somebody to criticize him. Because you know what criticism does? It makes you stronger. It does. I don't fall out with folks. I let it go in one ear and out the other. But folks now, you know, they got all this Facebook and all these things. They write where they don't sign their name. I don't even listen to that kind of stuff. But I don't think nobody ought to say something if they can't back it up. Listen. The Holy Spirit is a living personality. As a living personality, calls men and leads men into their work. In Acts 13, let's look at Acts 13, verses 1 and 4. There were in the church that was at Antioch certain prophets and teachers, and as they ministered to the Lord and fasted, the Holy Ghost said, separate me, Barnabas and Saul, for the work whereunto I called them. And when they had fasted and prayed and laid their hands on them, they sent them away. So they, being sent forth by the Holy Ghost, departed unto Seleucia. Now listen to the word of God. Listen now. Listen. Now when they had gone throughout Pergamum and the region of Galatia, and were forbidden of the Holy Ghost to preach the word in Asia, after they were come to Mysa, they essayed to go into Bithynia, but the Spirit suffered them not. The Holy Spirit calls men, prepares them, sets them over the work that he wants them to do through them. He wants his work to be done. The Holy Spirit as a personality calls pastors as overseers to feed the church of God according to Acts 20:28. Take heed therefore unto yourselves and to the flock over the which ye the Holy Spirit hath made you overseers to feed the church of God which he hath purchased with his own blood. Has the Holy Spirit placed you where you are, my friend? I believe with all the emphasis of my soul that I know that the Lord put me here. The Lord put me here. Right here in this little old rinky-dink church, if you want to call it that. I had nothing to do with it, man. Oh, no. Any born-again, God-called preacher need never pull strings or use pressure to manipulate to have a place to preach. The Holy Spirit would never call a man to preach and then not give him folks to preach to. I know that oftentimes we would be glad if we had more folks were interested in their souls, and I leave all that in the Lord's hand. Let me ask you this question. If you're a believer, you tell me that you know the Lord. Do you know the communion and fellowship of the Holy Spirit? Do you know Him as one who walks by your side? Are you aware? Do you know Him as one whom you can trust, and He'll never fail? Never fail you, my friend? Do you know Him who reveals Christ to your heart, illuminates your mind, and then opens the Scriptures to your understanding? Do you know Him as one who leads you moment by moment? And do you know the love of the Holy Spirit? You often hear about the love of the Father and the love of the Son, and you take for granted, but do you know the love of the Holy Spirit? Have you trusted your whole life to Him? Depend completely upon Him as a divine person? Do you regard Him as indeed as a real person, as the Lord Jesus Christ, just as loving, just as tender, just as wise, just as strong, and also worthy of your confidence, of our love and our surrender? Brethren, listen. Well, I know you maybe don't hear such talk as this. Maybe we're breaking new ground there, my friend. I know what the world of church is. I know what they do. I know. Let me analyze what happens today in the average Protestant church just for a moment while I have time. They meet there most of the time on Sunday morning, 10 o'clock, 10:30, and they have a opening song and a prayer, and then they have the bus report, they have the Sunday school report, they have the grass cutting report, they have this report, they have the SSI, whatever they call it, MSI, MS whatever they call it, and somebody told me that was a meddling society, MSU, meddling society union. But my friend, and they leave the pastor about 11 minutes to bring his message. That's an organized religion. Organized religion. I've been there. I've seen it. And another thing I'll tell you that they have done away with all of the old song books like we use here, where about 2/3 of the songs are blood songs. What can wash away my sin? Nothing but the blood. Are you saved by the blood? Washed in the blood? Power in the blood? You can't find them. You go to church Sunday, you look in their song book. I go to funerals sometime in churches. They have funerals. I go through the song book. They'll have What a Friend We Have in Jesus. And maybe a Amazing Grace. And that's about it. The rest of them are modern songs that they sing. They're probably all right, but they're not blood songs. We have 9 CDs by our choir here that we have, and they're all blood songs, basically. And they're $5 a piece. If you'd like to have one, I'd be glad to send them to you. But my friend, I don't want to get bogged down at this time. But listen. We fail because we grieve the Holy Spirit, who indwells us, by ignoring His presence. We cry day by day for the Lord to pour out His Holy Spirit, and lo, He is here. He lives within the heart of every true believer. We seek to invent plans and schemes to give us power. We set up organizations or hold this conference, and lo, He is in the energy of God. Listen. We grieve Him by setting aside His methods. We think our plan's the best. We go forth to cleanse Sodom, and He bids us to come out of it. We speak to men of reformation. He bids to talk of regeneration. We speak about bringing in the kingdom, and He tells us to gospelize the world. We try to take the kingdom with the scepter of the gospel, and tells us that Christ alone can take it with a rod of iron. We go out to try to bring the world to Christ, and He says, preach the gospel under the power of the Holy Spirit, and He'll call out God's elect, my friend. That's where we all messed up, ain't we? We just got the cart before the horse. We do, my friend. I can't even go into the modernist like I'd like to. The Armenians believe that you can be saved when you get ready. They believe that salvation is shaking the preacher's hand. They believe that being baptized is salvation. They believe if you take the first step, the Lord... That, my friend, a sinner has no power to do anything if the Holy Spirit doesn't come there, dig around his heart, let him see by the power of God through the Holy Spirit, by the work of grace, through the Word. Do you ever search the Scriptures, my friend? Do you ever search the Bible? Is the Bible your companion, my friend? And then what about prayer? What about prayer? Do you pray? How much time do you spend in prayer? I asked my folks the other day, would y'all covet with me to not leave your house in the morning until you have a session of prayer by yourself in the bathroom, on the back, behind the barn or somewhere? My friend, that's what's wrong with the world. We don't ask the Lord. He says, you have not because ye ask not. Your family not saved, you're not asking for them. You're not praying with them. Have you ever asked your child, your son, or your daughter, darling, what about your soul? Are you wife? Wifey, how is it with your soul? You say, well, Trailblazer, you're just meddling. Well, my friends, my business is to meddle. I'm just an old sinner, saved by grace, ignorant, surely. But, my friend, I understand where we are. I understand where we are. I see. I'm not stupid. I see the world. I watch the news on the television. I watch some of the things that happens in this world. I go to the mall sometimes. I watch how our girls dress, and even our women dress now with more flesh showing than they ever have seen before. And then I tell you about the old parrot. The man and his wife had a parrot, and they took it and went to church every Sunday. And one Sunday, the parrot got out and went to church, sat down on the pew behind him, and looked around and got his eyes accomplished to the associated with the light. And he looked around. And he said, "Honky tonk, honky tonk." And the man turned around and said, "Shut up, Peter. I'll take you home. This is a church." He said, "Same crowd, same old crowd. They've been going to the cabarets at night, taking him with them." And he said, "Same crowd." My friend, I'm afraid we got the same crowd. Is your church the same crowd? Oh, my friend, my heart's heavy for you. My heart's big as a pumpkin this morning. Folks despise me because I try to be true to your soul. Don't get mad with me. Love me. Would you do that? Oh, I want folks to love me because of Christ's sake. Love me for the gospel's sake. I'm being true to your soul. I'm asking you, are you saved? I asked you truckers out there on one highway 95 or highway 40 or 65, whatever. When you swing down out of that cab, go get a cup of coffee. Look in that big old mirror and say, am I saved? If I don't get back home tonight, where will I spend eternity? That old trailblazer's being real serious with you, isn't he? You know, we don't have much of that no more, do we? No, we have a silk handkerchief ministry, my friend. Just a silk handkerchief ministry. Doctor so-and-so, doctor this and doctor that, my friend. But my friend, the gospel, under the Holy Spirit's leadership, is the only thing. And I would you pray for me? As I go off the air this morning, would you pray for the old trailblazer? You may not want to hear anything I say, but would you pray for me? It tells us to pray for our enemies. Remember my mailing address, the old trailblazer, post office box 1810, Walker, Louisiana, 70785. 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
5: The other day, I was at a convenience store in Tennessee paying for a couple of items when a Canadian $20 bill fell out of my wallet and onto the counter. As I picked it up, the cashier asked, "What kind of money is that?" I replied, "It's Canadian." He asked to look at it, and then he said, "Well, it's pretty, but you couldn't buy anything with it. It's not worth a dime." As I left the store, I thought about the meaning of value. To this cashier, his perception was that the money was worthless, but his belief did not diminish the fact that this Canadian currency was absolutely worth $20. I'll be returning to Canada in a few weeks, and this $20 bill will probably buy me a delicious panini, a fresh eclair, and a hot cup of Tim Hortons coffee with money left over. You know, perceived value and actual value are two different things. And here are two questions for all of us. What do we place great value in? And what do we truly treasure? You know, Jesus explained in Matthew 6:21, "For where your treasure is, there your heart will be also." He not only gave us these thought-provoking words, but he also gave us the most treasured gift of all with his sacrifice upon the cross at Calvary. He had a heart to do God's will and redeem us in the process. To think that he placed that much actual value on each of our lives is astounding. When we give our hearts to him, we become joint heirs. So let us confidently walk in newness of life, knowing that we are valued by God.
4: To learn more about humorist, speaker, and storyteller Tim Lovelace, or to find out when Tim will be in your area, go to timlovelace.com and be sure to follow Tim on social media.
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6: Well, maybe you and your spouse know conflict like that all too well. Like you've memorized that pattern and those habits and the dance steps. And every time you have a disagreement or a tough issue to navigate, there you are again. If you can relate, we have some hope and practical help for you today on Focus on the Family with Jim Daly. I'm John Fuller, and thanks for joining us.
9: You know, how many couples have these disagreements, and then hours later, days later, you go, what was our problem? What were we talking about? What we were fighting about?
6: Remember.
9: You can remember the intensity.

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1: Ron, welcome back. Nan, welcome for the first time. It's great to have you.
2: Thank you. Thanks. It's good to be here.
1: It's always a little more difficult when the spouse shows up for this kind of interview, right?
3: It's going to be real.
1: Because we sound so brilliant as husbands or as just a wife. Yes. But when we're together,
2: right,
1: it's accountability time.
2: Yeah.
1: Right. I think Gene might say, yeah, you could write the book, The Mindless Marriage. So no, Gene would never say that. But I might think that she's thinking that. But it's so true. Why? Let's start right there. Why us, I would say, mature Christians walking with the Lord a long time, how do we still fall prey to these kind of traps that we should be, like Paul says, renewing our mind day after day?
3: Right.
1: I've probably been a Christian for 8,000 days of my life, maybe more, and sometimes I still don't know the right way to respond.
4: You guys, we have learned so much about how the brain and body, soul works in the last 20 years. Neuroscience has taught us a tremendous amount about the brain and how it functions. You mentioned 39 years. Nan and I have been married 39 years. We tell our audiences we're just beginning to figure this thing out. Like, why has it taken so long? But I think it's the same reason why most people listening or watching right now go to church on Sunday, hear truth, and walk out going, that was for me, and nothing changes.
1: Right.
4: Because there are certain things that are set neurologically within the brain. It is our mind that needs to tell our brain how to behave. Mm. Now think about that for a minute. Paul's talking about renewing your mind. It's your mind that is above your brain, but there's a physicality to your brain that develops neurological pathways that get set. You said a minute ago, Gene might say something and you reflex. That is exactly the right word.
1: Oh, yeah.
4: Your brain has a reflex, and in a nanosecond, you go from 0 to 100 because literally what's happened is something in the prefrontal cortex has been triggered by a pain that you've experienced, and your midbrain takes over. It's sort of like your thinking brain goes offline, your midbrain takes over, and all it knows to do is fight or flight.
1: Yeah.
4: And as long as your mind lets your brain go there, you will do the same thing you did when you were 6 or 15 or 25 or your immaturity.
1: 50 or 60?
4: 50 or 60.
1: Yes. Really? Yeah.
4: But well, the beautiful thing is you don't have to end there.
2: And scripture is clear. The flesh wants what the flesh wants. But we're asked and called to walk in the Spirit, which takes a lot of self-control.
1: Yeah, it does. Now, you guys have written this book together, and probably the best way to demonstrate some of these things is by your examples.
4: Yes. We have lots of them.
1: So let's go to that moment when the bottom was dropping out of your marriage and you felt something. Describe what was going on. What was the phrase or what was said that caught your guys' attention?
4: You want to tell it?
2: I think I showed up with suitcases and I said,
1: wow,
2: it's either you or me.
4: Yeah.
2: I am done. It was just, I was done with that cycle and that dance.
1: Did you even understand it at that time, what was happening?
2: I didn't understand what was happening, but I was, our boys were preteen at the time.
4: This is 2007, by the way.
2: I was tired of chasing after my husband, who was chasing after so much in ministry and helping so many other people. And here we are. And I have these about to be three young men. And it was just the same thing. And it just kept cycling. And I kept responding. And he kept responding. And it just was, 20-something years in? And it was like, it's either you or me or get us some help, basically.
1: Wow. Because I mean, that's pretty dramatic.
2: He's a therapist.
1: Yeah.
2: I'm like, obviously, you can't fix this, so get us some help to help fix this.
1: Did you ever say to Ron, you're looking at this stuff all day. Why can't you apply it in our relationship?
2: Yes.
4: Absolutely. And what I want to say is, it's not like, and I think most married couples listening can relate to this, it's not like it's black or white. Either your relationship is all great or all bad. As a matter of fact, most of us, and to that point,

0: point in our marriage, I would say we were among those who had lots of good, yes. lots of positive.
1: Yes.
0: There had been lots of growth and change, and
1: yes.
0: I had been working on some of me and family of origin stuff. But at the end of the day, there were still those dysregulated reactive moments that mm-hmm. were really, really bad.
2: How did you respond with Nan's declaration
0: yeah.
2: of, I need more?
1: I truly believe it was, now looking back, Holy Spirit moment mm-hmm. of, because he didn't bow up like he usually does uh-huh. and get defensive. He was like, I'll do whatever it takes.
2: It was more serious for
1: yeah,
2: some reason.
1: Yeah, he got down on his knees
2: mm-hmm.
1: and
2: wow.
1: said, I'll do whatever it takes. I don't know what I said that night or how I said it, but you knew I meant business that yeah. night. And
2: wow.
1: so the next day.
0: Yeah, I was deeply convicted in that
1: we
0: moment.
1: We were in Terry's office.
0: And she started saying, get us some help. And I said, okay, who do I trust? And there were a couple of people, and I called, and they were occupied, unavailable.
1: You did come at me with, Terry has a 2-year waiting list. I don't think you'll see us. And I said, call him right now. And it was like 9 p.m.
2: Oh, wow.
1: And we were in his office the next day.
0: He wow. lived in our community, and I had a deep respect for Dr. Hargrave. So we ended up in his office the next morning. And that, too, had to be God's intervention.
2: So this is Dr. Terry Hargrave.
0: That's
2: who,
0: correct.
2: Taught you really this modality
0: That's
2: of
0: right.
2: of
1: and here's
2: marriage.
1: How that went down. Dr. Terry Hargrave and I married to a marriage and family therapist, I stood at the doorway and I said, no psychobabble stuff right here, the two of you. I want you to land the plane with me. No funny business between the two of you, and I want to be heard.
2: I could see it in your face right now, man.
1: And Terry said,
0: she was serious.
1: And okay. Terry said, go ahead.
2: Wow.
1: And I laid it all out there. And then the next thing was so beautiful.
2: It That's
1: was
2: what
1: like,
2: you've been waiting for. When Terry said what to Ron.
1: He nailed him to the wall, and I got to watch it.
0: This is really important how it came down.
1: It really is important. And my husband broke down.
2: Yeah. What did Terry say?
1: And it was the beginning of really a humbling
0: He was
1: moment.
0: Looking at Nan. She had just talked for 20 minutes
1: oh,
0: about
1: goodness.
0: All her pain. And he looked at her with a simple little reflective statement, but he was talking to me. He was looking at her, but he was talking to me. And he said, well, Nan, what I think you're telling me is that the reason Ron threw you under the bus is because God told him to.
2: Wow.
0: And I instantly knew God would never tell me to do that. That I had been justifying some things out of my own needs, and I don't know why, but it's wrong. And I felt a deep, deep conviction. They kept talking, and I was just sitting in my little space going, something's wrong, and I got to deal with me. And that was the beginning of a humbling process, what is this thing? And, you know, it certainly involved Nan as well. It wasn't just me that needed it.
1: He said something very poignant to me as well. He looked me straight in the eye, and he said, if you will allow God to heal all of this brokenness in you, it'll be the most beautiful thing that will come out of your life.
2: And what did you feel inside when he said that?
1: It's
2: going to be impossible or okay, I'm willing?
1: I had no idea what he was saying at that moment because I had so much brokenness and I thought I could take care of it and not allow God. I couldn't trust God with it. It was too much from family to Ron. And I just sat there and went, I don't know. And I didn't know what he was saying to me till years later.
2: Wow. You know, we have something called Hope Restored. It's a marriage intensive. We talk about it often. And the one question on the intake side, when these couples are hurting desperately, like where you guys were at, and they start the application process, they'll ask them one question. Do you believe God can work a miracle in your marriage? If they say no, they don't get in. Because what we have found is that basic ounce of hope is what's required.
0: That's right.
2: For that failure rate. You know, if you're already in a place where not even God can work a miracle, you don't have a chance.
0: Yeah.
2: But if you can say, and it usually goes like this, and Nan, you'll be able to relate to this, God's the only one because my husband's such a jerk. But that's hope. That's saying, God, I think, can work that miracle. And that's the difference. And that's where you guys were at.
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4: 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Let's resume now with the balance of today's programming.
2: Let me ask you, Ron, people listening, we got the whole spectrum, people that respect a PhD in psychology, mm-hmm. and then people that are theologically rooted and saying, you know, I don't know that psychology delivers that much. It could be psychobabble,
1: mm-hmm. yeah.
2: exactly what you said, Nan. But Dr. Hargrave introduced you to this restoration therapy, which really is rooted in 2 Corinthians 5, I believe. Mm-hmm. So connect that for the skeptic, the listener, the viewer who's going, I don't know about that. But the study of science is really the study of God's creation.
5: Yeah. Mm-hmm.
2: When it gets down to it, people will manipulate that. But when we match these things, which of course Dr. Dobson did as a PhD in child development, and mm-hmm. so many who have come behind him now, that they're both Christian and experts in these areas, you can pick up patterns that God has created.
5: Absolutely. All truth is God's truth. We know medical science truth that we all live by every single day when you go to the doctor and he or she says, do this, don't do that, take this, don't take that. Like, we're trusting a lot in medical science. And is there a God behind all of that that makes all of that make sense? Absolutely. And I think the social sciences are very similar to that. They will always, biblical truth is the ultimate truth. It will always point us in the right direction. And any other truth that's discoverable, if we could say it that way, will line up ultimately with biblical truth. That's why I said what I said earlier about we've learned more about the mind and the brain and the distinctiveness there and how it works. It's adding more layers to our understanding of the flesh. As Nan said in Romans 7, Paul said, why do I keep on doing the things that I don't want to do?
2: I'm so glad he wrote that.
5: Me too.
2: I mean, thank you, Paul.
5: Hallelujah. Like,
2: seriously, that's one of the best lines in scripture for human beings.
5: It's the human experience. Like, so here's a guy who knows better, but can't quite get to the living better. There's a gap there. Absolutely, there's a gap. What is that gap? And why is that gap exist? Well, we know a little bit more about that gap now, if I could say it that way. When it comes to spiritual walk discipline, walking with God and having self-control to live and obey the way he's asked us to obey,
2: Lord, so true.
5: My flesh constantly, and part of that is my brain, constantly wants to go back to what it knows.
2: Mm-hmm. Yeah.
5: And those are old patterns that are really deep rooted. They're neurological at this point in my life. Neurological.
2: And that's that restoration therapy. Give us that quick definition.
5: Okay, so restoration therapy really integrates a number of things that you guys have talked about many times on this program. Attachment theory, what we know about how we work in terms of relationships, how we connect with other people, the neuroscience.
2: And you learn this as a child, mostly.
5: Exactly. And it sets those styles in us that then pour out us as an adult. But the question is, what do we do about it? And what Dr. Hargrave restoration therapy does is take all of that know-how and then merge it with New Testament theology around your old self and your new self. If there is one thing that we ought to be teaching and preaching in church on a regular basis, it's this reoccurring theme in the New Testament about it is my job as a follower of Jesus to take off my old self, the part of me that is not like Christ. I'm listening to the Spirit. I'm trying to merge my body, soul, mind processes along with the Spirit, so that I can live out what he has called me to do. There's the gap between my flesh and living by the Spirit, right? This is over and over. Galatians 5, this is Philippians 4, this is Colossians 3, this is Ephesians 4, this is 2 Corinthians, you mentioned. This is over and over. Take off the old self and put on the new. It just turns out there's quite a journey but to do that.
2: Yeah.
5: And Dr. Hargrave has figured out a process, a system that really helps us navigate that space, become less and less like our old flesh and more like Christ. And when I do that in the context of my marriage, in the moments when I'm triggered and all my bad self comes out, if I can put on self-control, I can bring a better me to the next moment in my marriage. And it's transformative for relationships.
6: And Ron, in the book, you use the analogy of being on a trail. And you talk about kind of this pain cycle and liken it to finding a snake on the trail.
5: Yes, a rattlesnake.
6: I saw a pretty serious snake on a trail one time in Arkansas, of all places. What were you thinking of when you wrote that?
5: Well, I was probably reacting the way you were reacting. You know, it's funny, John, when you see a rattlesnake. We were walking through a canyon with all of our kids on this occasion. You don't have to form a committee and say, we have a rattlesnake. What should we do about it? No, your midbrain kicks in. It's God's gift to us, this fight or flight reactivity that says, danger, danger, Will Robinson, back up, get away, protect your kids. You don't have to pause and ponder, and that's, your brain will take care of you. That's the good news. The bad news is that in life, my brain doesn't know the difference between a rattlesnake and Nan's criticism.
2: They both bite.
5: They both bite.
2: Yeah.
5: And yes. My brain doesn't know the difference. All it knows is danger, danger. What do you do, Ron? Well, in my case, and there's four different ways people respond in fight or flight at that point in time, but for me, I go into either blame or defensiveness or control. Like, I'm either going to control her, I'm going to perform and get better at something so that she has no reason to be upset with me, or I'm going to counter blame and somehow make it to be about her. Now, all of that stuff that I do, here's the crazy thing, guys. It's all an effort to restore peace within me and between us, in our usness, as we like to call it. So think about that. That really doesn't make sense, and it's not helpful.
6: It doesn't feel right.
5: Rattlesnake, criticism, I need to defend myself and prove to her that she's wrong about me, so now I'm arguing her into liking me, which never works, thank you very much. And now she's even more upset because I'm not listening, I'm not considering what she had to say, and we escalate our negative behavior. Am I getting to peace? No. I'm getting to more conflict. And it's because my dysregulation triggers her dysregulation, and there we go, we're off and running.
1: Yeah.
5: If I don't learn how to manage that nanosecond between rattlesnake and my response, things get worse.
2: You know, when you say that, it sounds kind of ridiculous. I mean that very respectfully, but it is the mechanism.
5: It is the mechanism.
2: We can't distinguish that. So, you know, when we're talking about slowing down or taking a step back emotionally, how do you help yourself from not noticing the difference?
5: Well, you have to understand what I normally do. Like, one of the beautiful things about this book and Dr. Hargrave's work is that you are going to do some exercises and you're going to map and sequence what are the triggers for me, what's the pain points, and what does it mean to me, and what do I do with it? That's called coping. And once you see that, it doesn't mean you can instantly change it. You need to have a mechanism, we call that the four steps, where you learn how to talk through creating a new response instead of just doing the same old stuff.
2: And all of that is to help you self-regulate.
5: That's it.
2: Your emotions.
1: Exactly.
5: And I mean, the biblical word is self-control.
2: Yeah.
1: Yes.
2: Okay.
5: I got to put on self-control when I feel rattlesnakes in my marriage. And here's the crazy thing. Most of us spend our entire life trying to get the spouse who, you're the rattlesnake, so you're the one who has to change. And now I go with some agenda of trying to fix her.
2: Yeah.
5: The subtitle of this book is Understanding and Managing Yourself. Like, it's my reactivity that I am in charge of, not her reactivity. And that is a game changer moment that helps couples who often get caught in this escalation to begin to unwind it.
1: I was triggered yesterday coming here. All right. I was in pain.
2: John will do that to you.
1: coming here with my husband who this is his seventh time here.
2: Uh-huh.
1: All right. So in the previous times coming here, Ron would be a week in his head before he'd come here. Then he'd come here and he'd do his thing, unavailable while he's here,
5: right.
1: Maybe other meetings after that outflow after that. And
2: sorry.
1: then as he comes home, he's still in his head about being here because it might lead to something else, to something else,
2: he's
1: to something
2: debriefing
1: else.
2: In his
1: yes.
2: mind. Yeah.
1: So and coming that here is you, a trigger what? Of
2: yeah.
1: pain, abandonment.
2: Wow.
1: Where are you?
2: Yeah.
1: And we're coming here, and I'm thinking, I had to be very mindful on the plane as I'm touching down, and he's talking about, well, we'll do this, and Jim will say this, and he's doing all the things, and I'm thinking, I'm feeling something rising in me. I'm feeling triggered.
2: Yeah.
1: And I had to stop and go, okay, what am I feeling? Mm-hmm. What would old Nan normally do?
2: Yeah.
1: Old Nan would normally really get critical and, oh, I know exactly what you'll do while you're here, or blame or whatever, take control of this situation. And I had to stop, pray, get grounded and say, okay, Holy Spirit, I need some help here. I know you're my helper. I normally would do this, but I know that I'm God's child. I know that you've given us this opportunity together. And I know that I can walk this out with humility and with the Spirit's help.
2: You know, and the key there I'm hearing you, Nan, is you have to do this probably several times a day because of that triggering
1: Definitely.
2: Mechanism. It's not just once in a while. Yeah. These are patterns that we've developed.
5: That's right.
2: Yes. And I think as a couple, how to handle that together. Mm-hmm. But it's a pattern, and I'm sure I have my patterns, and I'm less likely to see those
1: right.
2: as I am to see hers, right? Is that
1: exactly.
2: part of the deal?
5: Yes, yes, oh, absolutely.
2: We're very in tune picking up on
5: right.
2: their problem.
5: Exactly. We are super in tune with the speck in the other person's eye, Matthew 7, but rarely do we notice that log in our eye and take responsibility for it. I got to say, I want to compliment her. I mean, listen to what she went through.
2: Yeah.
5: Listen to the internal. What's the truth? I know what the pain is. I know the truth. And I'm going to choose to respond differently in this situation. Wow. Right? So by the time she and I begin to process, yeah, this is sort of like coming back to Ron's lover.
2: Mm.
5: Wow. Like heavy, right? By the time we begin to process that, she's not coming at me as a rattlesnake. She's coming gentle. She's coming soft. She's talking through. She's taking ownership of. And by the way, we've spent many years working through all this pain together. So I'm quick to go, yeah, I totally see how this is a space that's difficult for you. And I get that. And I see that. And I'm over here saying, yeah, I've been trying to manage me and not be super control guy and come and perform like I always used to do.
2: Right.
5: By the way, I was chasing my identity in my work. And so to be able to relax and come here and just say, yeah, we're just having a conversation with Jim and John. This is not a big deal. Puts me in a different place.
2: Mm-hmm.
5: See how we're both understanding and managing ourselves, and that allows us to then bring a better us to one another.
2: Yeah.
5: It's a game.
2: Well, some of it is understanding the why. You know,
1: yes.
2: she needs a space, in our case, to yeah. be able to yes. express her concerns, mm-hmm. and it just seems to be that moment, and I've seen that pattern, mm-hmm. but obviously mm-hmm. there's not enough time in the rest of our day, or something's going on that this is the place right. where, and for you, Nan, that's also true. And this has been so good. It really has. Thank you for being with us. And I do want to come back next time and pick up the conversation to give people more insight into what you've discovered. Man, isn't it exciting for 20, 30 somethings who are married to say, hey, let's learn from these older couples' mistakes, right? Mm-hmm. But in the meantime, get a copy of this great book, The Mindful Marriage, Create Your Best Relationship Through Understanding and Managing Yourself. And to all of us mismanaged people, amen. It's our goal here at Focus to equip you and your spouse to give you those tools that you need to have a wonderful, healthy, thriving in Christ marriage. And I think this is one of the best resources on that marriage topic. These resources do cost money, so we depend on your partnership to help us reach more husbands and wives with this good news message. And according to our research, more than 500,000 marriages have benefited from Focus resources just in the last 12 months. And I'm really proud of that. Mm-hmm. I mean, that's reach and impact that we're doing together. And if I could ask you to consider a gift to the ministry, that's how it gets done. It's not our twinkle in our eye that can make this happen. The power of the Holy Spirit and funded by friends of the ministry is mm-hmm. how we change lives. So let's do it together. Let's save more marriages.
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2: And it was just the same thing, and it just kept cycling, and I kept responding, and he kept responding, and it just was, what were we, 20-something years in, and it was like, it's either you or me, or get us some help, basically.
3: Wow. Because I mean, that's pretty dramatic.
2: Yeah, he's a therapist. Yeah. I'm like, obviously you can't fix this, so get us some help to help fix this.
0: Well, that's Nan Deal describing some of the pain points in her marriage to her husband, Ron. And they're with us again today on Focus on the Family with Jim Daly to unpack a little more and to help us understand how we can get to a better spot in our own marriages. I'm John Fuller, and thanks for joining us.
3: You know, John, I think after yesterday's program, it made me think about the speck in the eye. And I've never really thought about that verse in the context of marriage, but it's glaringly obvious. I mean, who's closer to you than your spouse? Mm-hmm. So that speck in the eye analogy that Jesus gave us in Matthew, which is look at that log in your own eye before you look at the speck in your spouse's eye. Mm-hmm. I'm saying it that way for that application. Right. But man, isn't that so true that we're so quick to see the other person's faults before we see our own, which is what he's saying.
0: Right. And I don't know why, but we tend to think it's I'm fine. It's them. They're the problem.
3: How about this? If you can just get your act together, we'd have a great marriage. I mean, I think at some point in our 39 years, I think I may have thought of that. I don't want to admit it, but we've had a great discussion last time with Ron and Nan Deal, and we're going to continue that discussion today. And we covered concepts about how we trigger one another. And I did confess at that point that I'm really good at pushing those buttons. And that's probably true for many married couples. We just don't get off that craziness, and we keep doing that. When she hurts me, I push that button. That's how I get my reward. And it's not a smart way to do your marriage. And we're going to continue today to talk about how to have a better marriage by loving one another.
0: Yeah, and the book that forms the basis for our conversation is The Mindful Marriage, Create Your Best Relationship Through Understanding and Managing Yourself. And of course, we have copies of that book here at the ministry.
3: Ron and Nan, welcome back to Focus on the Family. Good to have you for day two.
4: Thank you.
3: Yeah. Let me, I couldn't ask this question because of time constraints last time, but I do want to pick up with this one. Because in the book, you relate to those feelings we have and the way that we misinterpret communication from our spouse based on what we learned reflexively as a child, whatever that might be. And the book goes into great detail for people to be able to self-analyze and say, yeah, that's me. This is why I react when you push me. I feel insecure. I feel abandoned, as you mentioned last time, Nan. But in that regard, it's not true. Mm. What we're experiencing is not the truth.
5: Yeah.
3: And that is so critical. I mean, the scripture is full of that example, right? Know what is true.
5: Exactly.
3: And we know that through knowing scripture, knowing the Lord, loving the Lord. But tie that in a bow for me.
5: Yeah. What I would say is there is a truth. To me, my big pain point is I'm not good enough. I'm inadequate. And I'm trying to outrun that label in my own head and in my wife's head and anybody else's head 24/7, unless I come to see what the capital T truth is, right? Mm-hmm. There's a little truth that sometimes I do feel inadequate. Sometimes I've really messed up, and whether it was childhood or marriage now. Yeah, that's true. But what does that mean? Does that add up to I'm not okay as a person, that my worth and value is gone? No, it doesn't. I'll never forget, guys, the day I realized, here's that capital T truth, God whispering to me. Nan could be disappointed with me in any given moment, and it does not mean it's the end of our marriage. It doesn't mean it's the end of me. It doesn't mean that that adds up to my worth and value, and that I could actually admit that I was disappointing to her, and it wasn't going to be the end of the world. Now, I know that sounds really funny to say out loud, but for some reason, somewhere in my history, I kind of decided that's what's at stake here. And as long as I live with that hypersensitivity, then any disappointment is a monumental moment, and yeah. I am going to fight against it as much as I can. Well, that just brings out the worst in me, and things spin in all the wrong directions. So for me to be able to go, oh, no, now what is the truth? God tells me my worth and value is in Jesus Christ. That's number one. Okay, with that, I also know Nan loves me, and she can be upset or irritated in any given moment. That's not the end of us. We'll find our way through. Just relax. Like, all of that sounds simple, but when your brain neurologically sets off on a pathway of doing what it knows to do, reacting how it knows to react, it is not simple to slow that thing down and go, whoa, whoa, whoa, whoa, what's the truth and how do I live out of it?
3: Ron, for us, let me speak from the husband's side, because this is what I know best. But there was a day for you where you missed a couple of Nan's phone calls, mm-hmm. and you started to fret,
5: yep.
3: like, she's going to accuse me of being distracted. Mm-hmm. Fill in those blanks, and then Nan, tell us, and this is healthy, how you processed it and where your head was at.
5: Yeah, so if anybody who saw and listened yesterday will know that me overworking is part of the things that I do to cope with feeling inadequate. So when I miss those calls, I'm thinking, oh, here we go. She's going to be mad. She's going to walk in a door. She's going to unload. And I need to get prepared for that. And then I remembered my four steps and I said, wait a minute. That's the old Ron who's fretting and anxious and upset and already guarded and already defending myself before she's ever even come back. What's the truth? Well, the truth is, maybe I may have made a mistake. Maybe I missed. Or the truth is, she's not going to leave me, even if she is disappointed. So calm down, Ron. Mm-hmm. Let's give her. And here's another truth. Nan's growing. We're changing. Our usness is different than it used to be. Let's give this a chance to see how it plays out and be more calm about it. Sure enough, she walked in the door.
3: And let's give it to Nan.
2: And I was like, hey.
5: She was nice. Sweet.
2: How well,
3: not
2: are
3: only
2: you?
3: That, but you had earbuds in, right?
2: Yes.
3: And you weren't that concerned about Ron's day.
2: I wasn't that concerned. And, you know, my triggers are abandonment. Uh-huh. And so not him picking up or even answering a text or a call is, oh, he's too busy.
3: For
2: everything
3: me.
2: Else is more important than me.
3: And but that, you didn't experience it.
2: I did not experience
3: that gross.
2: Because I'd been working on me
5: there
2: and being mindful of me.
3: Yeah.
2: You know, I can see now. That day we went into Dr. Hartgray's office, and I saw him with a sentence, humble, Ron. I really, in that moment, thought, yay, he has fixed him. When, in fact, there was so much in me that I needed to trust God with, and I needed to work on me.
3: Yeah.
2: And so in that moment, walking in was after months of, wait a minute, he could be busy. He could be really doing something very important. And was it really important what you needed? And if you really needed him, you could have said, I've fallen and I can't get up. I mean, you could have given him a different message. But it's more of a mindfulness in me of he's changing and you can change your response in this moment.
3: Nan, you then started to experience something with your son. Both of you,
5: mm-hmm. Mm-hmm.
3: But it really devastated you, as it should, obviously. Mm-hmm. But what happened with Connor, and what was your reaction over the long haul?
2: Well, we saw Terry in 2007, and our son died of a MRSA staph infection after being sick for just 10 days, which came out of nowhere.
3: Yeah. Mm-hmm.
2: He was 12.
3: And that was in 08?
2: 09.
3: Yeah. That was 09.
2: So truly the Lord's provision being in Terry's office and working with him for 2 years to set a stage for then the rug just was completely pulled out from underneath us.
3: Mm-hmm.
2: And then at that point, Terry was just our grief counselor.
3: Right.
2: And I'm so very grateful for the time he spent with us just caring and hearing our grief. He was so kind with it, wasn't he?
5: Absolutely.
2: But In the beginning, Ron and I grieved very much the same. And he never left me. We were thrust together. We had the same sorrows. We had the same anger. We had the same doubt and disillusionment with faith in God and what has just happened. And we were saying why together. And then about 4 years in, I saw him journeying to some resolution, so to speak, uh-huh. as he was reading Job. And he had some, not just it's over, but some peace about it and some surrender with his grief. And I was still just feeling so abandoned, so abandoned, so lost. But you have to understand, I poured myself into my boys. I feel like it was my identity. And Connor and I had such a sweet and special relationship. He was the one that had my back. All three of my boys adore me, but Connor just had my back.
3: He had something special.
2: It truly was.
3: That's good.
2: And he was the glue in between the boys, too. So there was not only my loss and Ron's loss, but it just completely devastated our family and our other two children. So our youngest is sleeping beside our bed for 2 years. Our oldest is 14 at the time. And who wants to be the 14-year-old brother who has a brother that's gone? I mean, going to middle school like that?
3: Yeah.
2: Middle school's hard enough. And so I'm navigating all of that and just feeling like, where are you, God, in this? And as you said, I feel like my faith wasn't as strong as it is now.
3: Yeah.
2: And so there were just avenues and ways with numbing, with alcohol and prescription medication, that was my way of coping for about a decade.
3: Yeah. I mean, that's big.
2: It's
3: and again, I so appreciate that because people are there.
2: Oh, yeah. Sure.
3: You know, these are good Christian people.
2: It's huge.
3: But it,
2: in the
3: grieving that's probably
2: community.
3: One of the most difficult things somebody can experience in life. Mm-hmm. My brother, my oldest brother, Mike, and his wife had that similar loss with cancer with their son.
2: So sorry.
3: But it happens.
2: Yeah.
3: And just that, I mean, it's like, Lord.
5: Yeah.
2: Mm-hmm.
3: You know, you start doing the equation, right? Mm-hmm. I've lived my life for you.
2: Sure.
3: Why would you take my son or my daughter from me? And it's not a healthy place to be. We don't have those answers.
2: Right. And I feel like I was doing it well because also, this is the prideful part of me, I feel like I was doing it right because I didn't have that growing up.
3: Right.
2: So I'm going to do it right. And you know what? We were great. Of anything in our marriage, parenting was great.
5: Yeah.
2: We just connected and did it together in tandem. It was just a beautiful thing. And I just feel like we had this Norman Rockwell painting with this gold. We truly had a golden retriever. Mm-hmm. And it just, the boys would hug each other and kiss each other before they go to bed at night. And Connor was reading to us out of his chapter book. And things were beautiful like that with the boys. And it, you know, we were on the cusp of the preteen. So it was, everything was still really just sweet. It was a sweet season. And it was like, and we prayed for them and prayed about them. And then it was like, and we were taking them to church. I feel like, you know, I was checking off all those boxes, Lord. I was doing A and B and C and really. And he was a healthy kid. It came out of nowhere, and we never saw it coming.
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4: Well, hi, I'm Dr. Danny Huerta, and when a teen is struggling with anxiety, the stress often brings sleepless nights and being pulled apart as parents. 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
0: Thanks for listening to Focus on the Family. We'll continue now with the balance of our programming.
3: There's two questions here. I think one, Ron, is for you, seeing Nan suffer in that way. And like she described, you're coming to this place saying, okay, Lord, I feel like I'm through it. I'm moving forward. But Nan is in trouble. Mm-hmm. I mean, drinking and even prescription drugs, like mm-hmm. you said, for about 10 years.
2: Yeah.
3: What are you thinking at that point?
5: Yeah, it was really difficult. Safety in a relationship is everything. And the more she numbed, the less safe things got in our relationship, right? Yeah. So some of those old triggers are now super sensitive.
3: Sure.
5: And I'm trying to manage me and trying to figure out how to love and be in connection with her and be supportive, and at the same time not liking how she would react and respond.
3: Yeah.
5: And by the way, I didn't even fully understand the depth of it.
2: Yeah,
5: like she would wait till I would go to sleep, and then she'd get out a second bottle of wine. And so by day, things were sort of okay. You know, it was just by night, things got really difficult. Yeah, it was hard.
2: In his defense, and I was lying to everybody. I was lying to all my physicians to keep the prescription medication going. A lot of that kind of had the same effect as alcohol, you know, just to numb the feelings. The anxiety medication, and then it was always at night, and as soon as he'd go to bed, and he's a deep, deep sleeper, and, you know, we're empty nests. My boys are off to college and living their lives, and it really took on a life of its own. It truly took on a life of its own, and I lied to a lot of people. As I've come out with this, I've had dear friends going, why didn't you tell me?
3: Right.
2: My sister, sister-in-law, family, friend, you know, and I feel like it was the enemy's way of isolating me.
3: Absolutely.
2: I truly was in bondage with it, because there were multiple times I tried to get off of it, and I had so much withdrawal that scared me. But also, he would be whispering to me all the time, like, I'd think maybe I should go to rehab. Mm-hmm.
3: Yeah.
2: And I remember thinking, go to rehab? And your husband's just started this huge ministry.
3: Yeah,
2: you've moved to Little Rock, and here you go. Oh, you'll ruin that for him.
3: Hmm.
2: I mean, the lies of the enemy. And I tell you, all of that from childhood, me taking care of things myself, taking care of self with marriage, and then that was my way of taking care of this grief.
3: Yeah.
2: And it just became chains.
3: Yeah. Mm-hmm. You know, that scripture, John 10:10, some people may not know it. Christians who read the word know this one. This was the first scripture that a family who gave me a Bible when I was 15 wrote in there, John 10:10. And I read it. You know, it's a little freaky.
2: It's scary.
3: You know, the thief, Satan, the thief comes to steal, kill, and destroy. That's an example of
2: it. Exactly.
3: Have that isolation, you know, and that's exactly what he does each and every day we live. He's trying to do that to us as 5-year-olds, as 15-year-olds, as 25-year-olds, all the way up to 70, 80-year-olds.
5: That's right.
3: It's his mission every day to take us out.
2: It is.
3: I need to ask that question, how did this come right? Because people are maybe even in that spot.
2: Sure.
3: We did a broadcast not long ago with a woman who was in a very similar situation as you.
2: Mm-hmm.
3: Alcohol became her night beverage to cope.
2: Sure.
3: How did you rectify that? How did you come out of that dark place?
2: It was COVID.
3: Okay.
2: COVID was so good to me. Ron had gone on a 5-day working trip and had caveated it with, hey, I'm going to be going here and here and here, and I may not be accessible to you, which triggered the abandonment and the pain. I went on a 5-day bender. He was gone for 5 days. He comes home. I'm teaching at the time, and we are sequestered. Like, the kids are saying, Mrs. Deal, will I see you? And I'm like, well, I don't know. And, you know, school shut down. Anytime he traveled, boy, I had somebody for lunch and breakfast, and Nan would take it on herself to just have things in place so I wasn't alone. And
5: COVID stripped all of that away.
2: COVID stripped everything. The restaurants were closing. Friends were saying, I can't come for the weekend. And he was gone. He came in, and our country, our world was shutting down. I had no job. I had no anything. He gets up, he comes home, and he had a look on his face of, I mean, I had hit bottom. I'd gone on a bender that weekend, probably 52 calls and so many terrible texts that I sent him, unbeknownst to me, not knowing that I had done it. Very angry, bitter. And he comes home and he goes, Who are you, and what is happening? And I knew in that moment that I was probably losing him. But I had already looked in the mirror and said, I don't even know who you are.
3: Yeah, you're losing yourself.
2: I had already lost myself.
3: Yeah.
2: And we get up that Monday, and he's like, hey, I got to get on a Zoom and figure this Zoom thing out and this pandemic thing with my team, which kind of was triggering. But I was like, okay, I had nothing. What are you going to do with kindergartners at that point? I mean, they're just saying, just stay at home. I have nothing. My boys are gone. Ron's in there. He's gone. It is a pandemic, and I am completely isolated. But I go into our guest bedroom, and I think, oh, I'll do yoga. That might help. And I lay down on that mat and couldn't get up off from that mat for about 2 hours. It was my bottoming. I cried for 2 hours like I used to cry over my son.
3: Oh, yeah.
2: I was at the end of me. And I cried out to the Lord and I said, I cannot do this anymore. I have nothing. I literally cried uncle. And I said, if you would have me, I want to do it your way.
3: Wow. Yeah.
2: And I felt that peace that surpasses all understanding that day.
3: Yeah.
2: It was as if he had taken his hands and completely wiped me off. And I got up off that mat and I was like, I am going to do it your way. And I did not stop the medication right away, but that night I had no alcohol and I had not one withdrawal.
3: Yeah. You know, Nan, the scripture in Psalms, it says he's close to the brokenhearted and saves those crushed spirit. The right question for us is run there.
2: Yes.
3: Why don't we
2: surrender.
3: Run there? Because that's where you're going to meet the Lord, even in that pain.
5: Yeah.
3: I mean, your tears are real.
5: Mm-hmm.
3: But isn't it amazing of, like Romans 8:28, the good that God brought from your bottoming out.
2: Yes.
3: I mean, it is a humiliating
2: thing to do. I'm grateful for that day.
3: Yeah.
2: March 17th.
3: Yeah. I mean, remember it forever.
2: Forever.
3: Because that was really when it happened.
2: And it was, I really feel as if he was like, I've been waiting for this all your life for you to let go of the reins. Yay. Okay, now we can do this. And that moment that Terry said, if you'll allow God to heal all of the brokenness, it'll be the most beautiful thing that will come out of you. I get it now.
3: Yeah.
2: I get it now. And I want to bring God glory because I know there are other people like
3: me. Oh, you're talking to them right now. And people are in that place, hurting in one way or the other. And, you know, there's many more things to say here, Ron. Yeah. I think one of the things to tie a bow around this, a concept of the peace cycle.
5: Mm-hmm.
3: We talked about the pain cycle. I think this would be a good place to talk about the peace cycle.
5: The pain cycle.
3: And then people need to get the book.
5: Right. The pain cycle for her was in abandonment, run, and escape. The peace cycle for her is, no, with God, I can face my pain. I can move toward Ron rather than run away from Ron. I'm working on me. She's working on her. We have a totally different dynamic between us. We are far from perfect. We are still working on us every single day. There's a humility decision to be made. And yet, it just brought us to a totally different place. I will comment. That was day one of her recovery. Mm-hmm. She got into a 12-step group, kept going. We work with parents who have lost a child group. Like, we are still giving, receiving, exploring, learning. Every day we get triggered. Every day we have an opportunity to deal with the log in our own eye and manage us. And, man, the Lord is doing some really amazing things.
3: I think it's great. Nan, you're my hero.
2: Yeah.
3: No, seriously, and it chokes me up. That vulnerability is good. Because people look at Christian people and go, oh, they're perfect.
5: Yeah.
3: They're not broken like me. And we're all broken.
2: Yes.
3: And that's the beauty of it. But not everybody realizes their brokenness.
2: Mm-hmm.
3: So thank you.
2: You're welcome.
3: Really, thank you so much for
2: thank
3: that open-heartedness. And And I'm just praying that if you're in that spot, you don't hold back. Yeah. Get in touch with us. We're here. We've got counselors who can help you. We've got a heap of resources, including Ron and Nan's book, The Mindful Marriage, Create Your Best Relationship Through Understanding and Managing Yourself. There's an idea. How do we get control of these things that shaped us as children, mostly in the wrong way, and then reshape them for a godly way? Mm-hmm. And that's the broad concept here. Live your life in a Christ-like way. And great to do that in your marriage. So again, thanks for being with us.
5: Thank you.
2: Thank you for having us.
0: Yeah, there's so many ways Focus on the Family is here for you in your marriage. 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
3: And John, here's a comment from a woman named Joy who recently attended Hope Restored with her husband. Joy said, "Over the years, I have let my heart become hardened into something I didn't recognize or want to be. But this intensive helped me show my heart and my feelings to my spouse and give our 30-year marriage a chance. I am leaving here with renewed hope for our marriage, and I believe the Lord worked miracles in our hearts and lives."
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0: Welcome to the Wisdom Journey with Stephen Davey. Today's lesson may surprise you. You're going to look at a list of names that would be easy to skip past, but you'll discover a message of grace. Why would God include broken people in the family line of Jesus? And what does it say about your past and your future? In this lesson, you'll see how God works through flawed lives to accomplish His plan. And you'll find hope for your own story. Here's Stephen Davey.
1: The Gospel of John has introduced us to what we call the pre-incarnate life of Christ. That's Jesus' divine and eternal life before He was born as a baby boy. He was God the Son long before the time when He took on flesh and became God the Man, Jesus the Man. Well, today we're going to slip over to Matthew and Luke as they give us His genealogy. This is His human family tree, so to speak. Now, Matthew begins here in chapter 1 and verse 1, the book of the genealogy of Jesus Christ, the son of David, the son of Abraham. Now, since Matthew is writing primarily to a Jewish audience, he's going to show that Jesus descended from David and Abraham. And that's going to be critically important for proving that Jesus is qualified to be the Messiah, King of Israel. Now, over in the Gospel by Luke, in chapter 3, he's writing primarily to a Greek audience. And so he's going to emphasize the humanity of Jesus, and he'll trace the family tree all the way back to Adam, the first man. Now, what I want to do today is focus on Matthew's rather unusual genealogy of Jesus. During the days of Jesus, a woman had very few legal rights. In fact, a woman couldn't provide testimony in a court of law. She didn't normally inherit property. She was basically the property of her husband. And women, frankly, lived difficult lives. You know, it's going to be the gospel that will elevate women and give them great dignity. In fact, to this day, in countries where the gospel of Jesus Christ is rejected, women still live very difficult lives, oftentimes without any dignity or respect or honor. Christianity elevates the rights and roles of women. Now, in the days of Christ, if you can imagine it, an Orthodox Jewish man would get up every day and pray a morning prayer that included these words: God, I thank you that you did not create me a Gentile, a slave, or a woman. Well, with that in mind, I want to point out how Matthew, inspired by the Holy Spirit, records this very unique genealogy, because he includes the names of four women in Jesus' family tree. And let me tell you ahead of time that this was unusual, but it pointed to the truth that women and men, boys and girls, are all equally precious in the sight of God. Now, the first woman I want to point out here mentioned in Matthew chapter 1 and verse 3 is Tamar. Now, if you're going to leave any woman out of the limelight, out of the lineage of Jesus, it would be Tamar. All the way back in Genesis chapter 38, you may remember she marries into the line of Judah. Her husband, the son of Judah, had died. She was desperate to carry on the family line and have a child. She ends up dressing like a pagan temple prostitute. She goes out to where her father-in-law, Judah, one of the 12 sons of Jacob, of course, he's shearing his sheep, and he doesn't recognize Tamar. He has relations with her. She conceives, and she bears twin sons. So imagine the grace of God in choosing to continue the Messiah's line through Tamar and Judah. You know, if I were God, I probably would have switched the royal line from Judah to Levi or Benjamin. But the messianic line from which Jesus descended continued through the oldest twin boy of Tamar and Judah. Now, the second woman in Matthew's genealogy here in verse 5 is Rahab. Now, Rahab's a little like Tamar, but unlike Tamar, prostitution was Rahab's profession. She actually ran a brothel there in her home on the side of the wall of Jericho. But she renounces her pagan idolatry. She becomes a follower of the God of Israel. And when those walls of Jericho came tumbling down, she was rescued. She goes on to marry a Hebrew man. He just so happens to be in the royal line, the royal lineage of Jesus. The third woman, now here in verse 5, is Ruth. Ruth was a pagan Moabitess. The wicked history of the Moabites is now going to intersect the genealogy of the Messiah. The Moabites were the result of incest between Lot and his unmarried daughter. In fact, both of Lot's daughters wanted to have a child, but they weren't married. After God judged Sodom and Gomorrah, their hometown region, they had no prospects for a husband. So the Bible records for us that they got their father drunk to the point that he had relations with them without realizing it. They conceived. The oldest daughter had a son she named Moab. From the other daughter's son came the Ammonites. And let me tell you, the Moabites and the Ammonites are going to become bitter enemies of the Israelites. In fact, over in Deuteronomy chapter 23 and verse 3, we're told that no Ammonite or Moabite was to enter the assembly of the Lord. Well, that's going to be a problem here for Ruth, right? No. You might know that Ruth left her idolatrous nation behind. She followed Israel's God, faithful to Naomi. She ends up marrying the Israelite man by the name of Boaz. So now you have a former idolater and pagan Moabite joining the royal family line. In fact, she becomes the grandmother of King David. Ruth enters into the lineage of David's descendant, the Messiah, Jesus Christ. Now in verse 6 of this genealogy, you have the fourth woman mentioned, Bathsheba. We read here, Jesse was the father of David the king, and David was the father of Solomon by the wife of Uriah. Well, Bathsheba was the wife of Uriah. This is probably one of the darkest events in Israel's past. You have adultery, murder, deception, and you don't want to bring this up. You want to cover this up. This isn't going to look very good in the genealogy of Jesus. If you're trying to show, you know, how he qualifies as Messiah, well, you ought to leave this out of his family history. Kind of reminds me of the wealthy high society woman who wrote a well-known author and asked him to write a book on the genealogy of her family. He agreed. He began to compile all the facts about the woman's family. And in the process, he discovered that one of her ancestors had been a murderer and was executed in the electric chair in the famous Sing Sing prison. Well, he tells her about all this, and he said, you know, I'm an honest author, and I'm going to need to include this in your family history, your genealogy. Well, she begged him not to include it, but he insisted on doing it. And finally, she said, well, if you got to include it, please write it in such a way that the truth that he was electrocuted at Sing Sing prison, you know, that could somehow be hidden, be discreet. Well, he agreed, and he ended up writing it this way. One relative occupied the chair of applied electricity in one of America's best-known institutions. He was very much attached to his position, and he died in the harness. Well, that story is no doubt fiction. But it does represent the way we think, doesn't it? We want to keep certain things about our family history quiet. But here in verse 6, the Lord actually brings it out into the spotlight. David was the father of Solomon by Bathsheba, and she had been the wife of Uriah. He gets it out in the open. Why? Is it because God doesn't really care all that much about sin? No, it's because God does care about sin. He sees every sin. He knows every sinner. Nothing is hidden from his sight. Listen, an angel is going to show up later on in this chapter and tell Joseph Mary will bear a son, and you shall call his name Jesus. Why? For he will save his people from their sins. You see, right here in the opening lines of the New Testament, God is effectively saying the world is full of sinners, and that's who Jesus came to save. And by the way, this is the beginning of even more good news. If Jesus is not ashamed of his ancestors, he isn't going to be ashamed of his spiritual descendants, and that's you and me. Let me tell you, this genealogy is an announcement of the grace of God. It doesn't matter who you are or what you've done. If you've believed in Jesus Christ, your name has been included in the Lamb's Book of Life. That's the Lord's family tree, and you're included. You're a spiritual descendant and member of the family of God by faith in His Son, your Savior, the Lord Jesus Christ. Well, with that, we're out of time for today. Until we set sail next time on our wisdom journey, may the grace of the Lord Jesus Christ and the love of God and the fellowship of the Holy Spirit be with you all. Amen.
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3: There were several motivations behind Canada's Confederation, including political and economic reasons. Many people had fears surrounding a possible invasion from the United States, particularly during the American Civil War, as the individual colonies lacked the forces necessary to defend themselves. Economic struggles were also a significant factor, as there were challenges in managing the cost of infrastructure and an urgent need to construct railways, which were necessary for transportation and trade at the time. Confederation was also a way for the colonies to come together and form a single government to be free of difficulties from Great Britain. The number of people who have been caught by scammers is quite frankly frightening. The motive behind scammers is to take your money any way they can. They believe that most people who have been scammed are too embarrassed to report what has just happened. The result is that there is a lack of trust in our world. This makes the sharing of the gospel of Jesus Christ increasingly difficult. The Apostle Paul understood the need for clarity and pure motives when telling others about Jesus. In speaking to the believers in Thessalonica, he says this in 1 Thessalonians 2, verse 3. For the appeal we make does not spring from error or impure motives, nor are we trying to trick you. This is a timely word. We live in an age where persuasion often replaces conviction, and image sometimes outweighs integrity. But God's work has always advanced through hearts that are clean before Him. When our motives are pure, our message carries weight, not because of polish, but because of authenticity. Share Jesus today without trickery and with pure motives. I'm Bob Beasley, and these have been Words from the Heart.
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5: Everybody in the world is captive, okay? Everybody that comes into the world is a captive, the Bible says. We are slaves. No man is free. Every person in the world is a slave in their sinful state. And to whom are they slaves? Who is the captor? Who is the captor of every man? Sin. Sin.
6: Welcome to Grace to You Weekend, the Bible teaching ministry of John MacArthur. I'm your host, Phil Johnson. For over four decades, Melva Givens had an old nickel tucked away in her closet. She died assuming that the coin from 1913 was nothing more than a family heirloom. It wasn't until her children had it appraised that the truth was discovered. Only five of those 1913 Liberty Head nickels were ever minted. Turns out that old coin was worth nearly $3.1 million. Melva was sitting on a gold mine most of her life, and she didn't know it. Well, odds are you don't have a hidden treasure like that in your home, but if you're a Christian, you have access to far greater wealth. Are you taking advantage of riches beyond your imagination, or are you missing out on your spiritual treasure? Find out as John MacArthur continues his study called Richer Than You Think. Now here's John with the lesson.
5: Let's look together at Ephesians chapter 1. Ephesians chapter 1. And we're looking at verses 6 to 10, discussing the theme of redemption as Paul speaks of it in this section. I remember some years ago when my wife used to collect blue chip stamps and green stamps, that every once in a while she'd hand me a pile of books and say we were going to the Redemption Center to redeem our stamps. And frequently she has coupons which she takes to be redeemed. And we talk a lot about redemption, and the word redeemed is not an uncommon word in our vocabulary, but I'm quite confident that the mass of humanity that uses the word doesn't understand its theological implication. The word redeemed and the word redemption is really a very, very vital part of the very core of Christianity. And so we look at the concept of redemption. Now let me give you a definition so that you'll understand its meaning, and then a comparison so that you can see its meaning in contrast to some other terms, and then we'll look at the text itself. First of all, what is

ransom the price of human sin which has outraged his holiness. That's redemption. Basically, it's simply this: deliverance by the payment of a price. It is simply deliverance by the payment of a price. Now, two words in the New Testament are used in the Greek language for the word redemption. The first one is agorazo. Sometimes you have ex agorazo. And the last part of the word, agora, we have a little town out here called Agora, simply means marketplace. What ex agorazo means, what agorazo means, is to buy out of the marketplace. To buy out of the marketplace. To purchase something. To buy something to make it yours. But there is another word, and perhaps even a stronger word, and that is the word that is used here, and is the word lutrao. And we also have the word apolutrosis, which we translate redemption. Now that means to pay a price to free somebody from bondage. Okay? Redemption then is the deliverance by the payment of a price. Now I want you to hang on to that. Now let me tell you something further. I'll give you a little more theology. Everybody in the world is captive, okay? Everybody that comes into the world is a captive, the Bible says. We are slaves. No man is free. Every person in the world is a slave in their sinful state. And to whom are they slaves? Who is the captor? Who is the captor of every man? Listen to this. John 8:34 says men are slaves to sin. Romans 6:17 says men are servants to sin. Romans 7:14, sold under sin. Romans 8:21, in bondage to corruption. Who then or what then is the captor of men? Sin. Sin. So, sin is the captor that holds men. Now, sin demands a price to be paid to release its victim. What is that price? The price or the wages of sin is what? Death. The price of sin is death. So in order to purchase sinners from the grasp of sin, there must be death. Without, says Hebrews 9:22, the shedding of blood, which is simply a term for death, without death there is no remission of what? Sins. The soul that sinneth, Old Testament says, it shall die. All right? The wages or the price of sin is death. But Jesus redeemed us. What does it mean? He paid the price of sin to free the slave, to set him free. That's the whole point of redemption. That is exactly what he did. He paid the price to set us free. In Galatians chapter 5, in verse 1, it says, "For freedom, Christ has set us free. Therefore, stand fast and be not entangled again with the yoke of bondage. For freedom, Christ has set us free." In Galatians 1:4, who gave himself, the Lord Jesus Christ, verse 3 says, who gave himself for our sins, that he might deliver us from this present evil age. In other words, Christ has delivered us from evil, delivered us from the yoke of bondage, delivered us, if you look at it in the terms of Colossians 1:13, he has delivered us from the power of darkness, and translated us into the kingdom of his dear son. If you look at Romans chapter 6, essentially the very same thought is in verse 18. It says, being then made free from sin, ye became the servants of righteousness. Free from the evil age, free from corruption, free from the yoke of bondage, free from sin, by paying the price that sin demanded. That's redemption. In Galatians again, chapter 3 and verse 13, it says, Christ has redeemed us from the curse of the law by being made a curse for us. In Hebrews, and this is a great word on this, 2:14, for as much then as the children are partakers of flesh and blood, he also himself took part of the same, and that is Christ became a man, God became a man in Christ, in order that he might destroy him that had the power of death, that is the devil. Now watch.

0: deliver them who through fear of death were all their lifetime subject to bondage. The bondage of sin and death holds men captive. And Christ comes to buy us out by paying the price. That's redemption. That's what the term means. Now, to help you get a little better grip on it, let me compare it with some other terms. And by comparison, you'll see its distinctiveness. There are five Greek words in the New Testament that come from the legal vocabulary. They had to do with legal things in the Roman world, a legal background. Let me share them with you, and then I'll show you how they differ. The first one is dikaiosis. Now, dikaiosis is a word that means acquittal. It means acquittal in the court. When somebody was acquitted of a crime, we translate it in the Bible, justification. Justification. Somebody is justified. All right? There's a second word, aphesis. That word means to cancel a debt. To cancel a debt. Sometimes there would be a lawsuit or something, it would be wrangling in the court, and there would be a judgment that would say, you don't owe that man anything, the debt is canceled or whatever. Retribution has been made, the price is paid, there's the canceling of the debt. Aphesis, in its legal sense, means to cancel a debt. We translate it in the Bible, are you ready? Forgiveness. Forgiveness. The third word is weathesia. And that is a word that means, in legalese, it means in the Greek world, adoption. Like a family would go to court to adopt a child. Now, the Bible really uses it to speak of sonship. Sonship. Becoming a son of God. And then there is the word katalasso, which legally means reconciliation. Sometimes people go to court for a divorce and they will be reconciled. Or sometimes two fighting factions will be brought into a suit and there will be reconciliation brought about. Now, it means in a courtroom reconciliation, and that's exactly the way we translate it in the Bible. Paul talks about being reconciled to God. The fifth word is apolutrosis. It means to redeem, to purchase, to set free, and it is translated redemption. Now listen, and I'll show you the distinction in these words. In justification, the sinner stands before God accused, but he is declared righteous. In justification, he stands before God accused, but he is declared righteous. In forgiveness, the second word, the sinner stands before God as a debtor and receives a cancellation of his debt. In adoption, the sinner stands before God as a stranger, but he is made a what? Son. In reconciliation, the sinner stands before God as an enemy, but he is made a friend. In redemption, the sinner stands before God as a slave, and he is receiving his freedom. You see. All of those terms speak of the wondrous miracle of salvation. All of those things, justification, forgiveness, adoption, reconciliation, and redemption, are provided because Jesus paid the price. Do you understand that? We are accused, but he bore our punishment so we can be set free. We are debtors. He paid our debt. We are strangers, but he is a son, and we are in him made sons. We are enemies, but he is the friend, and we in him are friends of God. We are slaves, but he has bought our freedom. You see, all of those terms are different facets of the magnificent diamond of the doctrine of salvation. And so, redemption is just one way to view the meaning of salvation. He bought us from the slavery of sin. Now let's look at this as it unfolds in our text. We see five aspects of redemption as Paul speaks. First of all, the Redeemer. Let's look together at verse 6. Grace would be the antecedent. Grace through which he hath made us accepted in the Beloved One in whom we have redemption. Who then is our Redeemer? In whom do we have redemption? The Beloved One. That's what he says. We have been accepted in the Beloved One. You see, because we are in Christ, because by faith we are made one with Jesus, because we are His body, because we are Christ in the world, we therefore are acceptable to God in Him. And it is in Him that we have redemption. There's only one Redeemer, beloved, and that's the Beloved One. And the reason we can be called the Beloved of God is because we are in the Beloved One. He is the one in whom we have redemption. You know, the term beloved was God's special name for His Son. We don't have to worry about who the beloved here is. It's obvious. Who is the Beloved One? Listen to God Himself speak and tell you in Mark 1:11, this is my, what? Beloved Son. And Him I am what? Well pleased. Again, God said, this is my beloved Son, hear ye Him. Colossians chapter 1 says that we have been translated from the kingdom of darkness into the kingdom of His dear Son. It's the same concept. Christ is the beloved of God. Christ is the beloved one. And as the beloved of God, He is the recipient of all that God has to give out of His love. And the only way that we can ever receive it is as we are in the beloved one, you see. Actually, you want to get technical, there's only one individual in the entire universe, as far as we're concerned, from our vantage point, who is the recipient of all the goodness of God, and that is Christ, and we, as we are in Christ, and only as we are in Christ, become able to receive those good things. Thou art my beloved Son. So Christ is the beloved of the Father. It is by Him, because it is in Him, that we are redeemed. We are one with Him. You see, the Son is accepted by the Father. And if the Son is accepted by the Father and we are in the Son, we are accepted by the Father. Incredible thought. Think of it this way. Christ wants us to have every good thing. And the Father loves the Son. And since the Father loves the Son, the Father will grant to the Son of His love, the thing the Son desires, and the thing the Son desires is that we have every good thing. And so they are ours in Him. And that's why verse 3 says, blessed be the God and Father of our Lord Jesus Christ, who hath blessed us with all spiritual blessings in the heavenlies. And then what's the last two words? In Christ. Because we are in Him, we are accepted. Because we are in Him, we are blessed. Apart from us, dear ones, God blesses us for Christ's sake. You see? Because we're in Him. We, in Him, are accepted. Look at the word accepted. Literally, it's the word graced. And it would read this way. By grace, we have been graced. He graced us, is what the Greek says. He graced us. It's like dunking us in a big vat of grace. We've been graced. We could say to each other, instead of, now, since we've lost the term born again, we don't know what it means anymore. We might start saying, have you been graced? That's the idea. Grace by which He graced us. So God can say of every Christian, listen to this. God can say of every Christian, this is my beloved Son in whom I am well pleased. Isn't that great? You say, you mean me? You mean me? Yes. In Christ. This is my beloved Son in whom I'm well pleased. You see, Christ paid the price, bought us out, made us one with Himself. He is the Redeemer, and there is no other Redeemer, only He. Second, not only do we see the Redeemer, but the redeemed. Who are the redeemed? Who are? Well, it's very, very clear. It's the us and the we. The us of verse 6 and the we of verse 7. Us accepted, we have redemption. You say, yeah, that's good, that's a pronoun, but what's the antecedent? Who's the us and who's the we? Oh, I want you to meet the redeemed. Boy, they are really something. Let me introduce them to you. Are you ready? Turn with me to chapter 2, verse 1. Here's the us and the we. And you, oh, by the way, it's the us and the we and the you. And you, who were dead in trespasses and sins. That's the first thing about the us and the we and the you. We're rotten sinners. Just want to get that clear at the beginning. And here's some more about us, verse 2. In which in time past you walked according to the course of this world, according to the prince of the power of the air, the spirit that works in the children of disobedience. That's Satan. So far, the us, the we, and the you are dead in trespasses and sin, walking according to the course of the world, according to the prince of the power of the air, who's Satan, the one who works in the children of disobedience. Beyond that, they happen to be guided by the lust of the flesh, the desires of the mind and the flesh, and are by nature the children of wrath. That's the us and the we and the you. Not a real scintillating group, frankly. In case you need a further definition, you could look down at verse 11. We are the heathen. Some of the Bibles translate it Gentiles, heathen. And then you could look at verse 12, where it says, we were without Christ, aliens from the commonwealth of Israel, strangers from the covenants of promise, having no hope and without God in the world. That's the us, the we, and the you. If that isn't enough to give you the point, look at verse 17 of chapter 4. 17 chapter 4 says that we are the ones who walk in the vanity of our minds. Verse 18 says, having the understanding darkened, alienated from the life of God through the ignorance that is in them because of the blindness of their heart, past feeling, given themselves over to lasciviousness to work all uncleanness with greediness. That's us, folks. There we are. The lewd, the greedy, the blind, the ignorant, the alienated, the darkened, the vain, strangers, no hope, without God, on and on, evil, following Satan. That's us. Nice bunch. Wouldn't you like to hang around them? That's us. The redeemed. God has chosen to redeem sinners. That's the point. Titus 2:14, who gave himself for us, now watch, that he might redeem us from all iniquity. We are the iniquitous, that's who we are, that he might purify unto himself a people of his own, zealous of good works. He has redeemed sinners, people. Jesus said, I am not come to call the righteous, but what? Sinners to repentance. You see, it's not until a person recognizes his sin that he seeks to be bought out of the slave market and that he offers himself to Jesus to receive the gift. The redeemed are the we, the us, and the you, the sinners. Incredible. Unbelievable. You mean God should have looked around the world and picked out some really good people? Well, it would have had a problem there, weren't any? Because the Bible says all have what? Sinned and come short of God's glory. So he redeemed sinners. We are the chosen of God. We who've responded by faith to that elective purpose of God in the time before the world began. We are the ones accepted in the Father's love. We are the ones who, because we are in Christ, are said to be the sons of God in whom he is well pleased.
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8: Well, I don't know if you've watched the news lately or watched any TV. I don't suggest it in that sense. But if you have, there certainly seems to be a lot of commercials on depression and medications that can be helpful to those who are depressed. It seems like there's a lot of people, at least seems like statistically speaking, in America that are depressed. It seems like there's a lot of children, they say, that are depressed, and there's a lot of people on drugs these days because of depression. Now, within the world, it's understandable that people are depressed. If you don't know Christ, life is not going to work out right because you don't know the Lord, you are living in the context of death, and you're going to get angry and you're going to get depressed. That's no doubt. But one of the things we're seeing these days is within the church, many people who are depressed. Many people who are on medication for depression or whatever it might be. And today I want to look in a passage where we're going to see one of God's people who is depressed to the point of wanting to die. But we're going to see within that depression that Jonah was not just depressed, he was angry. And we're going to see the core of anger. We're going to see the heart of anger so that we might be convicted and we might learn and we may not be like those who do not know God. So with that in mind, I want to ask you to turn in your Bibles to Jonah chapter 4. And we're going to be really answering the question, do you have any good reason to be angry? And within that context, I believe that the first four verses today of Jonah chapter 4 is going to help us avoid the deadly consequences of being angry. First of all, I want to review the context of the book of Jonah. We've been going through a wonderful book. I've been greatly blessed in my study as I've seen God's hand with his disobedient prophet, disciplining him and turning him to be obedient. I've been greatly blessed as I studied today's passage in which Jonah still has got some problems and God does not stop working on him. And we see these things are for our instruction that we might not crave evil things, that we might not go the way that those in Israel, including Jonah, did at this time. The book of Jonah is a true story. It is about a real prophet, 2 Kings 14. It's not, as I've shared, a fish story or an allegory. It is most important to note that the Lord Jesus Christ himself affirmed the book of Jonah as being a true story, as he declared that the men of Nineveh would rise up against the generation which was going to ultimately crucify Christ and reject him, and they would stand in the judgment because they repented at the preaching of Jonah. He used the truth of Jonah being in the belly of the whale, the great fish, 3 days and three nights, as a type to what he would do as he would be in the ground 3 days and three nights. Now, the book of Jonah, in the context, we need to recognize there's two threads running that we need to understand, contextually speaking, that Israel, being God's people, was disobedient, and they were on the road to God's great discipline. And the Ninevites, which we see in the book of Jonah, were not God's people, and they were on the road to God's judgment. Now, Jonah was written sometime around 793 BC to 758 BC during the reign of Jeroboam II, one of the northern kings of the northern 10 tribes. If you'll remember, the kingdom was split because of Solomon's sin, and God was gracious to David, so he didn't split it till after Solomon died. We had the northern tribes, the southern tribes, the northern tribes having wicked kings all the way through and ultimately being exiled by the Assyrians in 722 BC, the southern kingdom having basically wicked kings with a godly king every once in a while, ultimately being exiled, as we saw in the book of Ezekiel. It was in the late 500s. But we have here a nation that is spiraling towards discipline. Now, Jonah's name means dove. He was called a prophet, and he was called God's servant in 2 Kings 14. Now again, Nineveh at this time, they were a bloody people, they were a wicked people. Just historically speaking, they were probably one of the most brutal oppressors of those they would conquer. They were the superpower of the day, and they were known for their brutal wickedness. And it would be Nineveh who God would use to bring discipline upon the northern kingdoms. Now, Nineveh, as we saw in Nahum chapter 3, and we're not going to review that, you can look on your own time, but we saw they were a bloody city. Nineveh was the capital of the Assyrian Empire, a bloody city full of lies and spiritual harlotry. They influenced the nations, including Israel. Now, just to give you an overview of the book, Israel is spiraling towards discipline. Nineveh is spiraling towards judgment, and then that's where Jonah comes in. We have in chapter 1, Jonah is commanded by the Lord to go to Nineveh and to declare against it because of their wickedness, to declare a message of judgment against them. And Jonah, as you know the story, as we've shared it, he goes the opposite way. He goes to Joppa. He gets on a ship. He goes on his way to Tarshish. But God does not allow him to get far, and he sends a great storm, God's discipline on his people. A storm in which everyone on the ship is about to perish, and the pagans call on their gods, plural. And then they try to discern in their pagan understanding why this calamity has come upon them, chapter 1. And they cast lots, and the lot falls on Jonah. So the captain goes down and wakes Jonah up, who is sleeping in this storm. The boat is about to go under. And he queries him, how could he sleep in the midst of this? And ultimately they find out, as they query Jonah through 20 questions, that he is one who fears Yahweh, the maker of the sea and land. And they, by the way, are out on the sea, and the sea is about to bring them to perish. Now things get worse, and Jonah says, well, just throw me over and it'll stop. But the sailors don't do it. They want to save Jonah. They actually have more compassion for life than Jonah does. And at that point, the most wonderful thing happens. These sailors get saved. They throw Jonah overboard and they get saved. They call out to the sovereign Lord of the universe and they worship him. They give him honor. Now at this point, the sailors are saved and the sea becomes calm, and Jonah is going down, and the scripture says he is swallowed by a great fish. It could be a whale, it could be whatever. It's just a term for a sea creature in a general sense in the Hebrew language. A large sea creature. And then we looked at chapter 2, where we saw what the depths of discipline look like, and we saw the fruit of discipline in Jonah's life. As Jonah prayed from the belly of the fish, he's in the fish praying, and he recounts a prayer when he was going down, chapter 2. He's dying. If you read that prayer, he is about to die. And he recounts that prayer, and he thanks the Lord and gives him glory and decides to trust the Lord and obey him ultimately. Decides to obey the Lord in the midst of the belly of the fish. And at that point, the fish vomits him up on dry land, the end of chapter 2. And then we have chapter 3. Jonah has initially responded to God's discipline. He is willing to obey at this point, although his heart is not right, as we will see. And he goes to Nineveh, this long journey, as we saw last week, chapter 3. And we saw what true repentance looks like. We saw repentance in the life of Jonah. We saw repentance in the Ninevites. When they heard the word of God, the Ninevites believed in God. And we saw the evidence of that repentance. They humbled themselves before God. They called out to him. They turned from their wicked ways to seek the Lord. And the most amazing thing happened. The Ninevites, this huge city of probably more than 500,000 people, it says in chapter 4, which we'll see next week, there was more than 120,000 little ones who didn't know their left from their right. So there was a massive amount of people. And we have the greatest revival ever seen thus far on the earth through the preaching of Jonah. And Jonah's preaching was concerning the judgment of God, and that convicted them of their sin, and they cried out to the one and only true God. And then we saw that God was a gracious God, and when he saw that they had turned from their wicked ways, he relented. God turned from what he said he would do to the Ninevites. What a wonderful truth that God does declare the judgment of those who are in their sin. But if they would repent and trust and believe in him, he will relent and turn. And he did. And we have the men of Nineveh, the Lord Jesus saying they would rise up and declare in the judgment because they repented at the preaching of Jonah. And this leads us to our passage today where we come to chapter 4, a disturbing chapter that ends with a question, a chapter that doesn't seem to fit right. It doesn't bring us to a conclusion, but I think as we go through it, we will see that it brings us right where God wants us to be as we look at the life of Jonah. So would you turn with me to Jonah chapter 4, and we're going to see and have the question answered. Do we have any good reason to be angry? And I think we should learn how to avoid the deadly consequences of anger in the believer's life. Now, the first thing I think we need to realize as we look at this passage is that the angry man's or woman's core view of God is warped by evil and selfish thinking. If you are an angry man or woman and you are a believer in Christ, your view of God is warped by selfish, wicked thinking. But before you run out in anger, remember the Lord God is gracious, and he confronts us in this so that we would not be this way. And we'll see that in the scriptures. Chapter 4, verse 1. But it greatly displeased Jonah, and he became angry. And he prayed to the Lord and said, "Please, Lord, was this not what I said while I was still in my own country? Therefore, in order to forestall this, I fled to Tarshish. For I knew that thou art a gracious and compassionate God, slow to anger and abounding in loving kindness, and one who relents concerning calamity." Verse 3, "Therefore now, O Lord, please take my life from me, for death is better to me than life." This is an amazing set of verses considering what happened in chapter 3. This is a stunning set of verses which gives us an incredible example on how dangerous twisted thinking is in the life of someone who knows the Lord. First of all, we're going to see the outward cause of Jonah's anger. We're going to see the thing that precipitates what goes on the inside. It says in verse 1, but it greatly displeased Jonah and he became angry. What greatly displeased Jonah? It's what happened in Nineveh, right? He says, but in contrast to what just happened. Verse 5 of chapter 3, then the people of Nineveh believed in God. They called a fast and put on sackcloth from the greatest to the least of them. When the word reached the king of Nineveh, he arose from his throne and laid aside his robe and covered himself with sackcloth and sat in ashes and issued a proclamation. And it said, in Nineveh, by decree of the king and his nobles, do not let man, beast, herd, or flock taste a thing. Do not let them eat or drink water. Both the man and beast must be covered with sackcloth, and let men call on God earnestly that each man may turn from his wicked way and from the violence which is in his hands. Who knows? God may turn and relent and withdraw his burning anger so that we shall not perish. True repentance. They knew God was angry at them for their sin, and they turned from that sin to God and believed in him. It says, when God saw their deeds, that they had turned from their wicked way, then God relented concerning the calamity which he had declared that he would bring on them, and he did not do it. But it greatly displeased Jonah, and he became angry. We have a stunning statement here. the greatest revival, the greatest move of God concerning salvation the earth has ever seen, greatly displeased Jonah. Now, I need to give you a translation of this, which I believe is more accurate to the original language. And it's unfortunate that so many versions don't see it this way. The Young's literal translation does, which is not always the best translation, but they do translate it this way. I'm going to translate it literally to you because I think it is very important for how to understand this book, as I'll share it later. You could literally say it, but it was evil. Ra'ah, the word for evil in Hebrew. It was evil to Jonah. The salvation of the Ninevites to Jonah was evil. And then it even says a great evil. And he burned towards it. It was a ra'ah. It was a gadol ra'ah. It was a great evil to Jonah. And it says he became angry, or literally means he became hot, became furious. Now, each one of us knows what anger's like, right? We've all been angry at some time. We understand that emotion. Jonah got mad. He got angry. And why? Because the salvation of the Ninevites to Jonah was evil. But it was evil to Jonah. Folks, Jonah is messed up. And in this picture of a messed up prophet, we are graciously given insight because God is so gracious to give us these examples that we would not crave evil things, that we would not be like this. And within this story, I believe God sovereignly is giving us insight into the heart of anger. Why do we get angry? And we'll talk about anger in a minute. What is behind anger, really? Well, first of all, we need to ask the question, is anger a sin? Many people would quote Ephesians 4:26 to say it's not a sin, and let's look at that. If you'd hold in Jonah and move to Ephesians 4, we're going to take a look at that. The Apostle Paul is sharing the truth to the church at Ephesus concerning how we are to behave in Christ with the renewed mind. We're not to be thinking like the Gentiles think, chapter 4, verse 17. We're to be putting off those things and putting on Christ. And then he gives a list of examples on how we are to do this. And he says in Ephesians 4:26, be angry, orge, be angry, and yet do not sin. Do not let the sun go down on your anger, and do not give the devil an opportunity. Okay, you can be angry for a moment without sin, right? That's valid here, right? But sometimes, you know, there's certainly situations where evil and sin arouse us to anger. We see wickedness, and there may be that momentary anger towards that wickedness and sin, whether it may have been something that we did that was wrong and sinful or someone else did, and there's that momentary lapse where we become angry, but he says, be angry and do not sin. But the command here we see is do not sin. Which means there is the great possibility within that anger that you are going to sin. Be angry and do not sin. Do not let the sun, second command, go down on your par or gismas. Be angry or gay. Do not let the sun go down on your par or gismas. The alongside anger, just being irritated. If by nightfall you are irritated, you are alongside anger, then you are going to sin. If it hasn't gone down by nighttime, this phrase, don't let the sun go down, don't go to bed without having resolved this issue. And he says, and another command, and do not, it's a command, folks, to believers, do not give the devil an opportunity. Don't give Satan a place, it's a tupon, a place. If you want Satan, the enemy of your soul, the enemy of God, one who is a murderer and a liar at heart, to have a place, then stay angry and stay irritated. And what kind of place does Satan get in an angry person? The kind of place that we see all the time, where thinking is just not right, where it's not biblical, it's satanic, it's worldly, it's earthly, natural, and as James would say, demonic. It may be as simple as evaluating things within your own wisdom. That's satanic. Rather than what God says. But whatever it is, you give Satan a place. If you are even irritated by the time you go to bed concerning possibly this righteous anger, he's not validating unrighteous anger here at all. Now, so many believers are in disobedience to this command and give our arch enemy a place by simply being angry or irritated. You've been bought with a great price. You have no right to stay angry. You can't handle it. Whatever the situation, you need to forgive. And folks, if you want to validate your anger in verse 26, I find that often someone would say, well, here's why I can be angry, verse 26. They don't read down to verse 31. Let's go down to verse 31 in Ephesians 4. Let all, that's all, bitterness and wrath, thumos, and anger, orge, and clamor and slander be put away from you. Every bit, put it away. Take it off like a dirty rag, as we would see in Scripture. Set it aside. Say no to it. Put on Christ and make no provision for the flesh. Renew your mind in Christ. You didn't learn Christ in this way. That's not the way you are. Let it be put away. So Scripture is also clear that in James, as we see, that the anger of man does not achieve the righteousness of God. Your anger is not going to accomplish anything concerning God's righteousness. Be angry, but don't sin. Don't let the sun go down on it. Why? You give Satan a place. You give Satan, the devil, an opportunity in your life. You will be a manifestation of his will in your life and others. If you do this, it's really, really dangerous. Don't do it. So back to our passage, Jonah chapter 4. But it was evil to Jonah, a great evil, and he burned towards it. Jonah's a messed up prophet at this point. We saw earlier he was the world's worst missionary where he went the wrong way. And now we see he was given an opportunity to preach the truth concerning the Lord. And ultimately they repent, the greatest revival ever. And to Jonah, he's angry. This is the external trigger point that gets Jonah hot. And Jonah gets hot with these things on the outside. Later on, he's going to get hot and angry because God lets that plant die. And something outside of Jonah gets him hot on the inside. Ninevites get saved, he's hot. Plant dies, he's hot. Is this not the case for all of us? It's something outside of us that triggers an internal response, some type of circumstance or situation or person or whatever it is. Things don't work out the way we want, we get angry. Someone says something we don't like, we get angry. I was treated bad in my childhood, we get angry. Finances, family, health, whatever it is, I'm angry. All these things may be true. But the question is, are they evil in the life of the believer?
9: 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Well, Greg, the contrast of God's goodness and mercy against the burning anger of Jonah is quite mind-boggling.
8: It really is. And when we read this, you know, it's easy for us to point our fingers at Jonah and shake our head in disbelief. But the fact is, we often do the same thing Jonah does. When things don't go our way, we get angry, and that places us in the same shoes as Jonah. And my challenge to you today is simply this. When circumstances in life don't go your way, or when things get tough, choose to see them as coming through the hand of a good God who loves you and wants the very best for your life. He wants to make you like his son, and he's doing that through these difficult circumstances.
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14: Ladies and gentlemen, this is Ram Chavez. I'm the musical director of the Veterans Band of Corpus Christi, and we have received a major invitation from the National American GI Forum, the organization that Dr. Hector P. Garcia organized in 1948 right here in Corpus Christi. We have a strong relationship with Dr. Hector, since in the beginning he had much to do with our success in getting organized, in kicking off the band and staying afloat. We have been asked to perform in Las Vegas on August the 3rd through the 6th. 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

It's Friday, May 22nd, 2026, and from Dallas, Texas, this is World Missionary Evangelism on the Air. In just a few moments, Daniel Moore continues to examine the women of the Bible. Today he focuses on Esther. But before we hear from WME's president, will you please listen to this very important message? There are so many things that we put off, and one of those is creating a will. It's not easy to sit down and face our own mortality, to realize that we will not always be walking on this earth. But we need to do that in order to create a document that outlines what we want to happen to our estate when we have gone on to be with the Lord. Because it takes the burden off those we leave behind and allows us to have control in the distribution of our estate. If you haven't created a will because you don't know where to start, then why don't you write to us and ask for our free brochure, Giving Through Your Will. You can request it at WME Post Office Box 660800, Dallas, Texas 75266.

God bless you, WME family, and welcome back. It's been such a blessing to be with you throughout this week. And today, of course, is Friday. Thank God for Friday. We've made it through a whole week together. Thank you for tuning in and for being a part of this broadcast. Now, we've been looking at great women of the Bible. We've been looking at this week, particularly at Esther and her courage, her faithfulness, her humble heart, and how she was a beautiful lady, not only outward, but inward as well, and how God greatly used this woman of God. And we've been studying several women of God, and maybe you've missed one of the programs. Well, you can go to our webpage, and this is very exciting because that way you don't miss out on any of our Bible studies. Our webpage is wme.org. Once again, that is wme.org. 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We have links to our different platforms on our different social media. And so you want to see what God is doing around the world. And you want to stop and look at our webpage because there's so many exciting things that God is doing around the world. You can stop by and you can look at the work we're doing in Africa. You can look at the work that's being done in Latin America. You can look at the work that's being done here in the United States of America. And so there's so many great things that you can see in our webpage. So take a few minutes out of your day and go visit us at our webpage, which is wme.org. And if you need any more information about the ministry, and God is tugging at your heart to help support this ministry, to help support what God is doing around the world through the nations of the world, well, you can also email us. And that is a mainoffice@wme.org. Once again, that is mainoffice@wme.org. Or you can always give us a phone call at 214-942-1678. Praise the Lord. Well, we're looking at Esther, and we've come to chapter 4 of the book of Esther, and we see how Mordecai was out in the streets crying out to God for deliverance, for help. Now, he sends word to Esther, and Esther comes and speaks with Mordecai about the situation, and we see how Esther, she's reluctant at first because she says that she hasn't seen the king for 30 days, and you can't just walk into the king's office. There's a process. And so the law was very strict. But I love that God is a way maker. God knows how to get things done. And what is impossible for man, there is nothing impossible for God. And we trust in that God. We trust in that God who's able to do exceeding abundantly above and beyond. We trust in that God who's able to open the Red Sea. We trust in that God who is a miracle worker today. And so it was impossible in the

0: explains to her the difficulties that she has. And many times when God calls us to do something, many times when God puts something in our heart, we like to explain to him why it can't be done or the difficulty in getting it done. But remember that if God put it in your heart, it can be done. Remember that if God has placed that calling on your life, it's gonna be done. And so Esther musters up courage. And these are attributes that we see in godly women. Godly women, women who love God, women who are used of God, are women who love people. They are women who don't forget where they came from. They are women who are humble. They are women who know how to win the hearts of their husbands. Because the Bible says that the king of Persia loved her so much that he gave her whatever she wanted. And so God was already working. She couldn't see before, but she musters up the courage. And I have to believe that part of it was because of the way Mordecai raised her. And he leaves her with this statement. Who knows if you were raised up for such a time as this? So he puts it back on her. And the Bible says that faith comes by hearing, and hearing the word of God. When we're reassured, when we are given that hope of who has called us, who has put the calling on our life, either you're called by man or you're called by God. And because of how she grew up, her humble beginnings and where she came from, she knew that God was working things out through her. And the book of Esther is a very interesting book in and of itself, because we don't see mentions of God in the book of Esther. There is no direct mention of God in the book of Esther, but we see yet, when we read the book of Esther, we see that God is moving. We see that God is intervening. We see that God is orchestrating things. We see that God is in there. And even though you don't see direct quotes to God or people actually referring to God, we see God in the book of Esther. And we see God in the life of Mordecai. And we see God in the life of Esther, and we see how God used her to save the people of Israel, to save the Jews, to save them from slaughter, to save them from destruction. And that is our cry here at World Missionary Evangelism. We have a cry to help those who are hurting. We have a cry to help those that are lost, so that they won't be destroyed, so that they don't go to hell, so that they don't miss out on God, so that they know about the plan of salvation, so that they know that there's a God who loves them and that God can deliver them. Father, we just thank you today, Lord, for our World Missionary Evangelism family. We thank you, Lord, because we know that, Father, they've been raised up for such a time as this. Just as Esther was greatly used of God, Father, we thank you because, Father, you are using us for your honor and for your glory, Lord. Bless our WME family today, Lord, and be with them, Lord. We pray this in Jesus' name. Amen.
1: 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And that is why, for over 60 years, World Missionary Evangelism has been involved in water projects across the globe. We both drill and dig water wells, and we also provide communities with water systems. Water wells are a way of opening the door for us to share the gospel. The water well becomes a gathering point for the entire community. This is a project that will save lives now and into the future. If you would like to know more about our water projects, then go to www.wme.org. That's www.wme.org. 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
3: 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We're Venture Church, 3401 South Alameda, and we are under Pastor Gloria and David Fajardo. 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
1: 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Here's more.
2: Feedlots in the Texas Panhandle are enjoying prosperity right now, but they need fed cattle prices to continue going higher. I'm James Hunt in Amarillo, and I'll have that report.
3: There's always a lot to pay attention to in the ag world, but right now there seems to be more things than usual that can directly affect your operation. Hello, I'm Barry Mahler. I have the story in today's report from the Rolling Plains.
4: Broom sedge is an indicator plant. It tells us there's a problem in our pasture or hay meadow. I'm Dr. Vanessa Olson from Overton.
5: This is John Begno in Magnolia, Texas, and looking at beautiful flowers all across Texas. We're going to talk about how we can keep these plants flowering, so please join me.
1: For the Texas Panhandle, the big driver of the agricultural economy is the cattle feeding industry. James Hunt reports from Amarillo that for right now, the situation is very good for feedlots.
2: The price of fed cattle sold by feed yards in the Texas Panhandle is continuing to climb higher and higher. When I visited with Brady Miller of Texas Cattle Feeders Association a few days ago, he told me the average cash price for fed cattle in our region had reached $2.65 per pound, which is about 80 cents higher than 2 years ago.
6: Every week, guys are shocked that we're increasing the prices that we are. I think 3 weeks ago, we jumped $9, and then we jumped $5 here over the last couple of weeks. So these markets are moving, and they're moving fast, and fortunately, they're moving up and in a good direction, and so we'll take it. But I remember back in 2000, early 2000s, when I was sitting on the market desk here at TCFA, and if we had a 25-cent move or a 50-cent move, that was a major move, and here we are making $5, $9 moves in any given week.
2: Now, as you'd imagine, with these high prices, feedlots are able to make profits. But Brady Miller says today's positive margins per head of cattle sold are vulnerable as feedlots are also having to pay more for the feeder calves they buy.
6: Today, cattle coming out of the feed yard, because we're sitting at $2.65 a pound, these guys probably are making somewhere around $200 on a cash basis. Now, I'm going to turn right back around and tell you projections. Cattle coming into the feed yard today is probably sitting about the same $200 loss, which seems like that's where we've been. But so far, these cattle are still coming out making money because the cash price coming out of the feed yard going to harvest continues to improve month over month, week over week.
2: And the timing appears favorable for fed cattle prices to continue going up as the approach of grilling season, which traditionally begins with Memorial Day weekend, has been motivating packers to buy larger volumes of cattle in recent weeks.
6: That's why they're paying the prices they're paying. Yeah, it is drought driven. Yes, it is maybe because the southern border is closed and we don't have enough animals. But I would say one of the biggest drivers is that we're going into the summer months and grilling season is upon us. And the consumer, they want good product, and they're going to go out and buy the product as long as we have it available for them to buy.
2: That's Brady Miller with Texas Cattle Feeders Association. For Farm Bureau Roundup in Amarillo, I'm James Hunt.
1: Agricultural operations can be impacted by many issues. One such potential impact on ag operations and non-agricultural areas is drawing a lot of attention. Barry Mahler reports from the Texas Rolling Plains.
3: The wide open spaces of Texas that tend to get ignored for a long time are now coming into the spotlight due to the growing debate on data centers. I must admit that I'd never even heard the term data center up until just a few months ago, and now it seems to be the leading conversation of most chat rooms on social media, and there are lots of opinions to read. Even here on the Rolling Plains, where agriculture is still a mainstay of the economy, along with oil and gas, we've been brought into the discussion. In fact, that seems to be true all over Texas. Shall we build them? Shall we not? We're hearing many accolades from the fact that they have brought great value to farm and ranch land that has rocked along out of the spotlight for the most part for the last several generations. And in fact, they have the ability to ease county and city budget challenges by adding tremendous value to the tax rolls. And of course, the negative side that they use vast amounts of water, electricity, and well, several other problems that come along. A term I've never heard before, light pollution. I suspect this will go on for a while and probably be an important discussion in the upcoming legislative session here in Texas. There is some good news beginning to emerge from the China summit. The visit by the president seemed a little disappointing because there was really very limited discussion on ag trade, or I should say lack of it. You know, that kind of kept a thumb on the market for some time. People were expecting some kind of an announcement. It didn't come. Well, now it appears that there will be some increase in soybean and corn sales, and that's putting an upside trend in the markets. It's apparent that the winter wheat crop is also going to be a little higher, but most of that's because the crop's going to be short due to a drought. Cash cattle market remains strong as the herd rebuilding is quite difficult to get traction when many areas are still experiencing at least some level of dry weather, if not drought. The other situation drawing a lot of attention right now is the large presence of an El Nino poised to affect our weather in late spring and summer, and that usually brings abnormally wet and very dry conditions to different areas depending on its path. As it comes in on the shore from the Pacific Ocean, it will decide whether to go north, go south, and that's going to affect what our summer is going to be like. So lots to watch right now, and I haven't even mentioned the war in Iran or the upcoming midterm elections here in the U.S., so stay tuned. We'll see how all this works out as we move closer to summertime. Reporting from North Central Texas, I'm Barry Mahler for Farm Bureau Roundup.
1: Nearly 300 Texas Farm Bureau members were in Washington, D.C. this week, meeting with lawmakers, their staff, and cabinet officials about issues impacting agriculture. It was TFB's annual National Affairs Awards trip and comes as farmers and ranchers continue facing economic uncertainty, high input costs, and delays in federal policy action. A top priority for TFB members is passage of a modernized farm bill. Farmers and ranchers are operating under the third extension of the 2018 farm bill and urging Congress to support a full five-year farm bill. The U.S. House of Representatives passed the House Ag Committee's version of the Farm Bill in a 224-200 vote on April 30th. The Senate Committee on Agriculture, Nutrition, and Forestry is expected to release a framework of their version of a Farm Bill sometime in June. In addition to the Farm Bill, TFB members discussed the current farm economy and the need for timely disaster and economic assistance. Net farm income has fallen more than 30% below its 2022 peak. Meanwhile, costs for fuel, fertilizer, and other inputs have risen 30 to 70% since 2020, while commodity prices remain low. TFB leaders say the annual visits help strengthen relationships with national lawmakers and keep agricultural priorities at the forefront long after the trip ends. Adjusting grazing strategies is one method that ranchers can utilize in addressing the infestation of broom sedge in pastures and hayfields. Dr. Vanessa Olson has more from Overton.
4: It's rare that producers find broom sedge, a warm season perennial grass, in a pasture or hayfield that has been well managed for multiple years. It generally only grows where the growth of desirable forage plants has been compromised. In other words, broom sedge exploits the misfortune of other species and does just fine where nutrients and an optimum soil pH are lacking. Broom sedge spottings are much more common than they need to be, especially in central and east Texas. In late fall and winter, its tall, tan stalks stick out like a guy wearing a tuxedo at a football game. This might not be so bad if broom sedge had any feeding value, but it doesn't. The plant is mostly stalk and fluffy seed heads. No selective herbicide will control it and selectively leave desirable grasses. Producers must identify the problem that caused the presence of the broom sedge. The following is a list of practices that, if followed, will have your pastures and hayfields broom sedge free, or at least nearly so. Number 1, get soil fertility into an optimum range. Often, the reason for a broom sedge infestation is a lack of soil fertility, especially in hay fields. It may be a low soil pH, or more often, deficient levels of available phosphorus and/or potassium. There have been many examples of near broom sedge elimination simply by getting soil fertility up to speed. Number 2, adjust your grazing strategy. It's rare to find a broom sedge problem where some form of grazing management has been implemented for several years. Giving grasses adequate rest intervals will help desirable plants outcompete the broom sedge. Broom sedge seedlings are not very competitive. Again, anything that can be done to encourage the growth of the desirable species will inhibit the presence of broom sedge. Number 3, start over. If stands are extremely thin, it may be best to simply spray the entire pasture or hayfield with a non-selective herbicide and reestablish the field entirely. Again, make sure soil fertility is at optimum levels before reseeding or planting, or the same broom sedge problem will persist again. Broom sedge, once again, is an indicator plant. It tells us there's a problem. Fix the problems and the broom sedge will disappear. This has been shown to be true in many production and research fields over time. This is Dr. Vanessa Olson with Texas A&M AgriLife Extension in Overton for the Texas Farm Bureau Roundup.
1: Flowering plants can be seen in abundance across many regions of Texas right now. Horticulturist John Begno reports on what he has seen on his trip to Montgomery County, north of Houston.
5: Well, if you've noticed, and I don't know how you couldn't notice, the wildflowers across Texas and nearly every part of Texas is really showy, even those areas on the dry side. And in our landscapes, the same is happening. We have annual plants and perennial plants and woody plants blooming, and this is a real drain on the plant. Their goal is the leaves produce food and the food goes somewhere. It goes to the roots to develop new roots, to the branches to develop new branches, and to flowers, which eventually make fruit or seed. And in order to keep these plants flowering, what you need to do is consider fertilizing. Especially annual plants. What happens is they burn up all that energy, that reserve on that initial bloom, and take a rest. And perennial plants can do it the same way. And a good example is lantanas, which are used just about everywhere in all these landscapes. And when they get used up, that energy has to be built over time by the storage of the carbohydrates and sugars that are produced in the leaves. So if they produce any kind of a seed or any kind of a fruit, and lantanas are a good example, crepe myrtles are a good example, that energy goes to filling that. Now, that's very essential and necessary in a vegetable garden because you want that energy to go to the squash or the okra or the corn, and fertilizer helps you build that stored reserves in those fruits and vegetables. But in a flowering situation, you don't want that. In most cases, you don't want seeds to be formed because you're not going to reseed. You're going to just keep that plant as healthy and as colorful. So a good fertilizer high in phosphorus for most soils, phosphorus helps to promote blooming, applied either in a timed release form or a quick release form. And you can periodically do it if it's quick release. Don't overdo it. But this ensures that the root system can absorb the nutrients that are needed to build these foods that trigger and keep flowering. Potted plants, very special because you have a situation where that's all the soil they have. They can't reach out and get any more nutrients. You're providing them all. Don't forget to fertilize though. This is John Begno reporting from Magnolia, north of Houston, for Texas Farm Bureau Roundup.
1: 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Thank you very much for joining us. 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
9: 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Links in the description. I pray this has been a blessing to you, and if you've enjoyed this message, please share this with a friend. God bless you, and remember, no matter where you are and what you've done, Jesus loves you. And the longer you struggle with it, the dirtier your hands get, and then you start disliking them dirty. Renew a steadfast spirit within me. Do not cast me away from your presence, the presence of God coming into your lives and touching you and healing you. Okay, let me give you one more scripture. 1 John 1:5. 1 John 1:5. This is a message which you have heard from him and declare to you that God is light and in him is no darkness at all. If we say that we have fellowship with him and we walk in darkness, we lie and we do not practice the truth. But if we walk in the light as he is in the light, we have fellowship with one another, and the blood of Jesus Christ, his son, cleanses us from all sins. Do you notice it says practice the truth? It's not just hear the truth, it's practice the truth. Okay, so like I've told you so many times, God always gives me this message because he's dealing with me somehow. And sometimes I don't even understand. I cannot tell you how it happens to me, but something's said, something's done or whatever, and I get off chasing a, I think is a rabbit, and then I find out that it really fits. And so I don't know how I got on this. I can't tell you. I don't remember. But anyway, don't anybody say it out loud or whatever. But I just want to see before you say, does anyone in here, do you know the historical, it's a historical person, and don't say who it is. If you know this person, I just want you just to lift your hand because I don't see my, a lady named Mary Malone. Anybody ever heard of Mary Malone around 1900? Okay, well, good. Mary Malone was born on September 23rd of 1869. She died November the 11th of 1938, okay? She was an Irish woman who had immigrated to the United States, and her profession that she took in was being a cook. She was a cook for, households, okay? And so she went to work around 1900. Or did you look it up back there? Don't say anything. Don't say anything. Don't say anything. She went to work around 1900 as a cook in the New York area, and she cooked for 7 different families. Okay, not all at the same time, okay? So within 2 weeks of her employment at this one household, the people in the household became sick. Nobody knew what it was. And so the people became sick and they grew worse. And one of the family members died. And so she left. She went to work for another household. And within 2 weeks of her going to work for that household, the family became sick. And this kept going on. Those people got sick. Went to the next household. Till finally one day they found out that what the people had was typhoid. How many of y'all now have ever heard of typhoid? Mary. Mary Malone was her name. She worked for 7 different families and infected 51 people with typhoid. Okay? Now, you may at this point be saying, oh, poor Mary. But let me tell you about poor Mary. Okay, you can go look this up. You can find it. It's there. They came to her. And they finally figured out, they could not figure out how these people were getting typhoid, because it was not something that they were familiar with and how they were getting typhoid. Something I didn't know, I had to call Dr. Brown this morning to make sure and check this all out. But the typhoid bacteria is a salmonella of the gene of salmonella typhi. Okay? That's what it is. Okay? And so they could not understand how they were, what was happening, what was going on. They hadn't dealt with this. And so they started trying to get it because people were dying. It was becoming so infectious. And so this one man, he started going around and he started doing all this research. And he went from house to house. He was trying to figure out what was the common denominator. But the 7 families didn't know each other and they had no interaction. And so they could not figure out how they were getting infected until he thought about the cook. And then he started researching. But what she would do is when the family became sick and whatever, she would quickly go to another home and there was no forwarding addresses and check her down on Facebook or Twitter. And so he finally chased her down and they found her and they began to look at the woman. Woman wasn't sick. She was asymptomatic. She was carrying the typhoid bacteria within her and infecting people, but she herself was not sick. So she became obstinate I don't have to read through that. I'm just going to tell y'all, okay? You can just go read it. This woman became obstinate and said, there's nothing wrong with me. I'm not sick. I could not possibly be the person doing this. So they wanted to get a urine and a stool sample from her to test it. She said, if she refuses, she said, I won't. I'll not do it. And the reason why she wouldn't was because a person of her, her experience or whatever, she could only work in the cooking field was the highest paying job she could find it that day. Anything else was lower than that. And she didn't want to give up the money. She didn't want to have to give up the place and the position she had worked into as a cook. Obviously not a very good one, but anyway. So she refused to do it. So they took her. They took her and they arrested her. They didn't know what to do with her. They knew she was the one to do it. So they arrested her. They put her in jail and kept her in jail for 3 years. 3 years. They kept her in jail. Till finally she gave up the urine and stool sample. And when they did that, they said she was the carrier. Well, so they had determined that they wanted to remove her gallbladder. And Dr. Brown said this would possibly be, not, I don't know if it'd be a cure, but it would possibly be something that sounded logical. They wanted to remove her gallbladder because they were thinking that the bacteria was being held within the gallbladder that she was infected by. And she refused to do it. So they held her in jail for 3 years. Till finally they said, we'll let you go. You know, we don't want to hold you here, but you're not cooperating with us. You're not trying to get better. You're not trying to let us do anything to help you. And you cannot go to back to work in the cooking field. You can only go to work in the laundry business. The laundry business didn't pay as much. So she did. She went to work in the laundry business, stayed in that for a while, got the heat off of her, and went back to work as a cook. Now, this is a little, I'm glad there's no small children here. This woman refused to yield to any knowledge of any hygienic practices, the washing of hands after going to the restroom, because that's how the typhoid is transmitted, is only through fecal material. So you know the little sign in the bathrooms that says, all employees must wash hands before? They didn't have one. And she would not hear to it. This woman was obstinate. She was obstinate that washing her hands would have anything to do with this, and she would not listen to any reason. And she kept always going back to her defense. I'm not sick, okay? There's nothing wrong with me. How could this be? This cannot possibly be. There's nothing wrong with me. She would never, if you let me say it this way, I'm painting here with my brush. She would never submit to the power of God and say, God, is there anything wrong with me? Am I asymptomatic and just infecting others? Is my speech that comes out of my mouth being asymptomatic and affecting others and infecting them, but I'm not sick from it? I'm okay, but yet those people are becoming sick and literally dying? So, I mean, so why do we cleanse our hands? So that our doesn't make people sick. So why was James saying, you sinners, cleanse your hands, you sinners. Don't give everybody typhoid. Purify your heart, you double-minded. Quit being wishy-washy back and forth. Fall on your face before the Almighty God. Let him come in the light of the gospel, heal you and cleanse you so that you can be free so you do not infect others. You do not become a typhoid Mary. Do you know that this woman never yielded? Would never allow them to take out her gallbladder, even when she went back into it and the family that she worked for, after she went back into it, got sick again. She went to work for another family, scooted out of that one, went to work for another family, made them sick until finally they said, we can't do nothing with you. And they locked her up for 3 decades. She died in prison because she would not quit killing people. That's what she was doing. I mean, it was like, it was literally murder by not washing her hands. And she would never yield. At first you think, oh, poor Mary, poor little typhoid Mary got sick. And she, no, this woman was obstinate. She was a threat to humanity because she would not change her ways. Wow. And the whole time I'm reading it, it's all about her. And I'm just, the inside of my head's just screaming, James 4:7, cleanse your hands. Cleanse your hands so you don't infect everyone else around you. Purify your hearts, you double-minded, so you don't infect everybody around you. Draw near to God. Let him cleanse you. Keep your life like that in my light. Now, the other thing is, and if you've ever seen any water filtration systems, one of the things that they use to kill bacteria is ultraviolet light. Go into the light. Jesus is in the light. Don't go in the darkness. Go into the light and you'll be cleansed. So it's getting in his presence, getting in the light, letting him come upon you that literally cleanses the bacteria out of your life that you don't even know maybe you're carrying. And just because you say, well, I'm not, you know, I'm okay, that doesn't mean that you're still not a carrier infecting somebody of something else. So I don't know about y'all, but I really don't want to be, you know, a typhoid Robert. I would rather infect people with the joy of the Lord. I'd rather infect people with the Spirit of God. I'd rather infect people that make them want to serve Jesus more. I'd rather do something for the Lord that caused people to say, my gosh, I want to live for him. I want to live for Jesus. Versus my attitudes, my whatever that might come out of my life. You know, to the world out there, the world that doesn't know Jesus. I don't want to be a typhoid Robert. No matter what I have to lose, no matter what I have to give up. I don't want to be a typhoid Robert. I want to be infecting them with the goodness of Jesus Christ and the love of God. Amen? So, let me just finish the last little part of this. He says, purify your hearts, you double-minded. Okay, so double-mindedness is just simply being wishy-washy back and forth. James already talked about that. Double-minded man's unstable in all of his ways. He's not going to get any.

0: thing. It's just like, you know, one moment you're in faith and the next moment you're in doubt. Now, I will say that faith may vary, but doubt is doubt. You may have stronger faith at times, but you got to watch it, because if you're in doubt, this can never happen. Think of the two people. Zechariah, the angel says, you're going to have a child, name him John. And he's like, this ain't going to happen. I'm old. Elizabeth's old. She barren. We ain't going to have no kids. And the angel said, I'm going to have to strike you dumb so you won't mess this up. Mary, the angel comes to her and says, the Holy Spirit's going to come. No, he says, you're going to have a child. You're going to conceive. And your child is going to be named Jesus. Name him Jesus. And she says, not doubt, but she says, how can this be? She wasn't doubting. She was just saying, how are you going to make it happen? That's not doubt. To go to the Lord and say, Lord, in my mind, I don't see how this can happen, but I know you're going to make it happen. So, but how are you going to do it, Lord? That's not doubt. That's saying God's going to do it. You just don't know how he's going to do it. Even going to the Lord and praying and saying, Lord, I trust in you. I don't know how you're going to do this, but I'm trusting you to make it work out. You're still in faith, right? But it's always easier when you know what to do and you stand up and say, in the name of Jesus, peace be still, right? So don't get into doubt where you're saying God can't do it. He says, if you're like that, one day you're saying, God's going to do it. He's going to do it. Oh, he can't do it. He can't do it. Then you're being double-minded. You're going back wishy-washy. He said, just stay out of that. You've got to purify your heart, because inside of your heart, you don't really believe. It's your heart. You're not really believing, because the heart's the producer of faith. You're not really believing God can do it. Amen? Hello, this is Robert Richards, and you're listening to The Waterhole, our weekly broadcast, which is now available on iTunes and all major podcast platforms. 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Links in the description. I pray this has been a blessing to you, and if you've enjoyed this message, please share this with a friend. God bless you, and remember, no matter where you are and what you've done, Jesus loves you.
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1: 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I'm Lisa Del Rey, your host. Community Spotlight is an opportunity to introduce our KCTA audience to local nonprofit organizations. Our hope is to shed some light on who they are, why they are, what they do, and how you can lend a hand of support should you feel called to do so. Today we have a special guest in the house, our neighbor, Dr. Garcia Blow. She is the Chief Medical Officer at Amistad. Thank you for being here.
4: Thank you so much for inviting us. We're glad to be here.
1: Now, if people listening don't know about Amistad, tell us about Amistad.
4: Sure. So Amistad is really a great place to be taken care of. We are a federally qualified health center. And so what that means is that we are able to take care of everybody. So as an FQHC, Amistad as a medical clinic goes to the places where there may not be other medical clinics inside. And that's how federally qualified health centers work.
1: Oh, okay.
4: And so Amistad started almost over 25 years ago now. And we have expanded through the years, right? And so Amistad sees adults. We see pediatrics. We also have a women's health department. So we have an FMOB who also delivers babies.
1: Wow.
4: We have dental services, and we also have counseling and psychiatry services, all within our Amistad family.
5: Wow.
4: Yes.
5: All in that little building.
4: You know, we actually have multiple sites. And so we have Brownlee is our, as you know, kind of our biggest site and the one where we have all services. And we also have two clinics in Robstown, one at the Robstown office and one at the Calderon office as a partnership with Nueces County. And we also have a clinic on the south side, which we're very, very excited about. And then we also have a clinic in Aransas Pass.
5: Wow.
4: And we also have counseling services at Gloria Hicks Elementary School. And so we've really expanded through the years and grown to try to meet the community needs and be at the places where patients really need us.
5: Yes. Yeah. Now, so if somebody listening right now wants to know, how can I go there? What are the qualifications?
4: Sure, absolutely. And that's such a common question. I'm glad you asked it. It's so important to, number one, say everyone is welcome at Amistad. We take care of everyone. So whether you don't have insurance, which sometimes, as we've talked about, can be a real concern for patients, is it doesn't matter if you have insurance. It doesn't matter if you don't. You're welcomed at Amistad. And so everybody can come and be seen at Amistad and utilize any of those services I mentioned.
5: Beautiful.
4: The only people that go specifically for the Nueces County Clinic Card, which at Amistad, we love community partners. And so if someone else is seeing a patient, we really want them to be able to take care of those individuals. And so the Nueces County Clinic Card are specifically seen at the Dr. Hector P. Garcia Center. Mm-hmm. But everybody else in the community, no matter what insurance, we take over 120 insurances, or if you don't have any insurance at all, you're more than welcome to come and see us at Amistad. And if you have a question, just come on in and we can figure out whether we are able to serve you. And more than likely, the answer is yes.
5: Beautiful.
4: Absolutely.
5: Because not only, okay, so some people, they might be in between jobs, their insurance hasn't kicked in, but they need that medication, that high blood pressure medicine, that diabetes medicine. What do we do?
4: Exactly. And that's such a common thing that we see. And so the most important thing is to get established. And the nice part with us is that you get to see us no matter what. So God willing, we will be your medical home and we'll be able to see you through those changes in life events.
5: Yes.
4: And so I always encourage people not to wait until they're sick, not to wait until something's going on. Try to get into your medical home. And that's what anyone, if you're seeing a doctor, that's what they are for you, right? Mm-hmm. They are your medical home. And that's what we strive to be for a lot of residents in the Coastal Bend.
5: Beautiful. So the only qualification is go see y'all.
4: Absolutely. We have patients that actually drive from an hour away to come and see us.
5: Oh, wow.
4: And so it's really amazing. So we have no restrictions. We really, really are here to take care of patients. And so if you're not finding care anywhere else, if you would like to come, we're more than happy to see you.
5: And if you're pregnant, you can still go.
4: Absolutely. Absolutely.
5: And get the care that you need.
4: And a lot of the times with our pregnant patients, one of the things that a lot of us don't realize is it can take us several weeks, sometimes months, to get Medicaid to kick in from young moms and for moms in general. And so one of the greatest blessings that I think Amistad is able to do is we see you during that gap and we'll continue to see you. Mm-hmm. And that is such a blessing because a lot of the times being able to get that immediate care when you just found out you're pregnant or trying to get everything done, sometimes it can be challenging in the community to get in to be seen without having health insurance when you're pregnant. And so one of the things that we're most, most appreciative of our administration and our board at Amistad is that we are able to see patients immediately.
5: Yes. And right when you start, when you find out you're pregnant, those are crucial times that you need the vitamins and all that care.
4: Absolutely. Absolutely. And, you know, we've had patients that see us for medical, they get pregnant, and then next day they're already seeing women's health, right? And that's how it should work.
5: Yes.
4: And so having everything under one house is really, really convenient.
5: Yes.
4: And so being able to take care, and truly when we say we take care of the whole family, we're truly able to do that within our own house, which is very nice. And then being able to have complementary services of behavioral health with a psychiatrist and a psychiatry MP, along with counselors at every site, we feel incredibly blessed to do that because we recognize that mental health is such an important part of everyone's general health.
5: Mm-hmm. And sometimes they feel like, I can't talk about that. I don't want to go to a counselor. That means I'm crazy or whatever. You don't have to be embarrassed.
4: Oh, absolutely. I think a lot of it, one of the things that I talk to my patients about all the time is we have no problem going to physical therapy when our shoulder's not moving properly. We don't think anything about that. We say they're going to teach me some exercises. They're going to show me. Now, could you do the exercises at home? Of course you could. Mm-hmm. But there are some expertise that that physical therapist has that you're willing to go and see them. Mm-hmm. It's the same thing when you talk about talk therapy. And that's what the counselors are. And so actually, when I talk to my patients about going to counseling, I call it talk therapy. Mm-hmm. Right? Because then that makes sense. You're not just going to vent. We can all vent to our tia or cousin or something, right? Mm-hmm. But we're going for the expertise on how to get treatment for our whatever issues that we're faced with.
5: Absolutely. Yeah. That I love that.
4: Yes.
5: And so if somebody listening right now says, oh, I'm in between doctors. I don't have a doctor anymore. My doctor retired. How do we get in?
4: Sure. So that's a great question. So you can come on in. You can call our number, 361-884-2242. And you can also go on the website, and there's a lot of information. Our IT department has done a fantastic job, so our website's quite jazzy. And so you can go on there as well, and there's a new patient portal and put in your information. And so there's a lot of ways that are very convenient. You can, call, walk in, whatever's easier. And I always encourage patients to try to go closer to home. And so if you live in Robstown and you're hearing this, just know that we have services there as well. Mm-hmm. Our goal is to try to meet our patients where they are at.
5: Yes.
4: And so that's been our goal as we've expanded, is we really try to find places so that patients don't have to travel distances, since we recognize that that's a real barrier for patients to try to get to their doctor.
5: Absolutely. That's awesome.
4: Absolutely.
5: And you said Robstown, Corpus, and
4: Aransas Pass.
5: Aransas Pass.
4: Absolutely. Yes. We're super excited. We've grown so much and have providers. Now, all services are not necessarily at all the places, but once you see someone at Amistad, you become part of the Amistad system, and so you'll have access to everything. Some of our locations have only primary care and counseling, for example. Mm-hmm. And so our hope, is always to grow that and to meet those community needs.
5: And so as far as the children, your child is sick, go to Amistad.
4: Absolutely. With pediatrics, we're so blessed to have so many wonderful physicians and nurse practitioners. Mm-hmm. And we actually have really, you could be seeing new patients same day when it comes to pediatrics. It's really impressive what we've been able to create at Amistad. All of my patients, I always encourage them. I see geriatrics, so I see the older patients, so the other side of the spectrum. And I always, always encourage their grandchildren, their children, of multiple family members. We love for them to get taken care of at our pediatric department. They're fantastic. And you can get same day new patient appointments.
5: That's really awesome, amazing. Usually you have to wait months.
4: Oh, yes. And in adult primary care, the whole area is dealing with a shortage in providers. And so that one, it can take a little bit longer. But we do have a triage system to try to identify people that have immediate needs. And we try our best to try to step up and help as many patients as we can. In adult primary care, there's been such a crunch for being able to have primary care access in real time. And so sometimes the wait can be 3 months. And so that's why I always encourage patients, if you're not sick, this is the time to call. If you don't have a doctor and you're sitting around saying, I don't have a medical home, then pick up the phone, call us, get an appointment. Even if it's 3 months out, you don't need anything today. At least this way you're established.
5: Right.
4: I always tell patients it's much easier to get in to see us once you're already an established patient.
5: Oh,
4: then follow-ups, acute care visits, you have a sore throat, you have something you need, very easy to get in. The new patient appointments are always more challenging.
5: Yes.
4: Because
5: my friend was coughing. She might have had bronchitis. And they said, well, we can see you in 3 months.
4: Yes.
5: She said, I won't be sick by then. I'm hoping I won't be sick by then.
4: Yes. But it's really the crunch in the community of not having primary care access and really struggling to have primary care access. And so that's why you see these longer wait times around the community. Mm-hmm. Some clinics are 9 months or a year out. And so being able to get a medical home right now, today, even when you're not sick, even when you don't think you need it, this is the best time to do it.
5: That's a great idea. What a great idea.
4: Yes.
5: So if y'all are listening right now and you don't have a medical home, I highly recommend What is the girl's name that works in the front?
4: Teresa.
5: Teresa is wonderful.
4: Yes, yes, absolutely. And then all of the locations, you can just call. You can get set up. If you're not sure which one works for you, just call the main number and we'll figure it out for you.
5: Yes, and everybody is so nice. You know, you're not feeling well. You go into the doctor's office and you get a grumpy receptionist and it just... ruins the whole thing. But over at Amistad, everybody is nice. They smile. They're friendly. It's the perfect environment. Because
4: absolutely.
5: You're not feeling well. You don't feel good. You don't want to be with a grumpy person.
4: Absolutely. Absolutely. We really, we always say all of us really our own families treated there. We treat everyone as if they're our own family.
5: Yes.
4: And so from beginning to end, our mission is really to make you feel that way.
5: And if you need more information, let's give the website one more time.
4: Absolutely. So you have amistadchc.org, and then you have the phone number, which is 361-884-2242. Or you can just Google Amistad Community Health Center. We have a Facebook page we'd love for you to follow.
5: Oh, yes.
4: And you get to see all the important work being done by our wonderful marketing team.
5: Oh, beautiful, beautiful. So we highly encourage all, if you don't have a family physician, please go to Amistad and check it out.
4: Absolutely.
5: You might find your home there. Dr. Blow, thank you so much for being here with us. We appreciate your time and everything that you do for the community.
4: Thank you. Thank you for having us.
5: And with that, we dim the lights on this week's Community Spotlight. I hope you've enjoyed learning more about the Amistad Medical Clinic and all the help that they give our community. 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
10: In a world where teenage depression, anxiety, and suicide are way too common, Angie Langston wants young adults to know that God loves them. She helped start the Breakfast Club for local high school students. Her mission is to feed bellies so that souls can be fed. So every other week, volunteers come to her house in the early morning to make breakfast, which provides physical nourishment for a hungry teen. Then Angie spends time.
11: We consider it a privilege that you've joined us today for Ancient Words for Modern Times, a ministry of Annabelle Baptist Church in Corpus Christi, Texas. It is our prayer that you will grow deep in the Word of God and that we can be of assistance to you in that effort, as Robert Simmons teaches from God's time-tested Word, the Bible. And we would remind you that God's Word is an ancient document, but it is still the most relevant book for you in your life today that has ever been written. We join Robert now as he opens the vast treasure chest of God's Word.
12: We're eventually going to get over to Revelation chapter 8 this morning, but I really wanted you to start with me in Acts chapter 20. And the reason I want to start in Acts chapter 20 is I feel like over the last long time that I've just been hammering away at what's going on around us and what's going on in our world. And I really want people to be able to understand where I'm coming from and the heart that I'm doing it from. Because sometimes I think probably you can even sound like you're angry, and I don't ever want to come off as though I'm angry at people. I want to come off as though I'm angry at Satan and everything that Satan's trying to do. And so I just wanted to take the first part of this morning and just kind of go through some scriptures to tell you where I come from. Number one, I'm a Bible guy. And my whole life is revolved around the Word of God and around presenting truth. And outside of that then, I'm not outside of that, but along with that, I am a pastor. A pastor is not something I do. It's not like if I were working in any other job. It's not a profession that I have. It's who I am. It is a calling from God. It is something that He forms you and creates you to be. And in my opinion, everybody who's a called preacher of God has a duty right now to tell the truth of God, even if that truth is uncomfortable. So here's what I'm telling you. I do not apologize for what I'm saying, but I would like for you to understand the heart from which I say it. And that heart is born out of the Bible. So if you will, go to Acts chapter 20. I want you to start with me in verse 28, where it says, pay careful attention to yourselves and to all the flock. Now, who's he talking to? He's talking to a group. He's on a missionary journey. There are some guys who've met together who are pastors of these various churches out there. And he is giving them instruction before he heads on to Jerusalem with this offering that he's carrying. And so he's leaving these instructions for them, and he says, pay careful attention to yourselves and to all the flock in which the Holy Spirit has made you overseers to care for the church of God, which he obtained with his own blood. I know that after my departure, fierce wolves will come in among you, not sparing the flock. And from among your own selves will arise men speaking twisted things to draw away the disciples after them. Now here's what he's clearly saying. He's saying that when we enter into this we're pastoring a church or we're doing church, he said, here's what's going to happen. There is going to be an attack against that church. There's going to be an attack against those people. Wolves are going to rise up. And he says, one of the chief obligations of a shepherd or an under shepherd of the people is to guard them when wolves are clearly at bay. In other words, one of my jobs as a pastor is if I'm looking at someone speaking and I can literally see a demon in them, I need to be sounding the alarm that that's not from God, that's demonic in its nature. If I'm listening to someone and I know that they're lying, and everything in your spirit tells you it's a lie, you can see it as a lie, it is incumbent upon the man of God to say, you're being lied to, that's from Satan, that's not from God. To do less than that. Right now, we're in an information war in this country. Y'all realize we're at war, don't you? Does everybody get that? Have that part down? We're at war. We haven't started shooting yet. And I hope we don't. We haven't yet. But right now, it is information. There is information that is being fed on a steady stream. I can't get in my truck and drive to the store without being told something I know is not true. I can hear that it's not true. I can tell you logically that what I just heard, critical thinking tells me, that was not a true statement. It just makes no sense. And I'm not going to get into why. I just want you to know the heart I'm coming from. See, we're in perilous waters right now. When I went to seminary, they didn't prepare me for the waters that we're walking through right now. I took classes in eschatology. For those of you who know what that is, that's the doctrine of last things. But they didn't say, by the way, I'm going to equip you for this because, Pastor, before you get through, you're going to get to see a world global takeover that's prophesied in the Word of God. And here's step

I'm just kind of warming up here. Hebrews chapter 13. Look with me at verse 17. This is one of my big reasons. And I'm not so interested in you seeing the first part of this verse right now as I am the second part. In other words, my focus here as I look at this verse is not you, it's me. And so he says, obey your leaders and submit to them. Then we get to my part, okay? For they are keeping watch over your souls. Somebody help me understand what my job is right there. I'm keeping watch over the souls of those that God puts in this body. And now notice the next part there. As those who will have to give an account. All right. So when I get up on a Sunday morning and I've been studying the Word of God all week and God's just been hammering me with stuff, and I walk in here with a Bible in my hand, and I say something, and somebody says, well, preacher, I don't want to hear that. I don't want you to be talking about that. Could I just clarify something with you real quick? There's going to come a day that I personally am going to stand before God and give an account. My accountability is not to you. My accountability is to the Lord God Almighty, and He says that I will stand before Him and I will give an account. Did I hold back on the truth or did I tell the truth? When God gave me a word, did I speak the word or did I hold back the word? Well, I got to tell you, I am compelled to tell you that I must give you the word. Now then, I want you to follow with me to one more. Now we're going to go to the pastoral epistles. There are three of these books that are, and I want you to go to 2 Timothy. There are three of these books, 1 Timothy, 2 Timothy, and Titus, that were written by Paul to young preachers to tell them this is the way that you're to do church. And in the middle of that, he specifically gives them something that will happen in the last days, which I firmly believe we're in. Chapter 4, 2 Timothy, verse 1. He says, I charge you in the presence of God and of Christ Jesus, who is to judge the living and the dead, and by His appearing and His kingdom. Now, the first thing he says, because this is about the kingdom of God, he says, preach the word, be ready in season and out of season, reprove, rebuke, and exhort with complete patience and teaching. So do you understand if I had a resume and I'm filling it out, or a job description, my job description is guard over the souls of the flock of God. How do I do that? Preach the word of God. He did not tell me to entertain the flock. He said, protect the flock and teach the flock the word of God. For the time. Now look at this. This is so incumbent to where we live in right now. For the time is coming. But I got to tell you, brother, it's here. It's not coming anymore. He wrote that 2,000 years ago. It's here. The time is coming when people will not endure sound teaching, but having itching ears, they will accumulate for themselves teachers to suit their own passions. Preacher, we don't like what you're preaching. We don't like the subject matter. Help me. Which of these two things can I change? Can I change what the Word of God says? No, I don't even want to. I'm not smart enough to be doing that. Okay? And I'm not godless enough to be doing that. So I'm not going to change what the Word of God says. Now, can I change world events? Help me out again. No, I can't change either one of those things. So here I am in the time I'm living in, preaching the word of God. And he says that as I get into that, there are going to be people who are going to say, oh, we don't hear that. So they're going to go on down the road. And I hope nobody goes on down the road. Some probably already have. I know some have already gone on down the road. But I got to tell you that next week when we come back in here, I'm still going to be holding the word of God in my hand. I'm still going to be preaching the word of God.

0: because I'm accountable to the Lord God Almighty. If somebody doesn't want to hear the word of God, then they will not be comfortable. Verse 4, they'll turn away from listening to the truth and wander off into myths. As for you, always be sober-minded, endure suffering, to do the work of an evangelist, fulfill your ministry. For I'm already being, and then he says, okay, here's what's happening to me. He said, I'm an old dog. I'm about to go into heaven, but the work of God's going to keep on going on. For I am already being poured out as a drink offering, and the time of my departure has come. I've fought the good fight. I've finished the race. I've kept the faith. Could I tell you that I hope they can just put that on my tombstone? You may not like me. You stuck with me. But I hope at the end of this that everybody in this church would know that dude, he fought good. He finished and he kept the faith. And he says down at the end of that, he says, and this is going to transition now from me to you. Because it's going to start out with the me's, the Paul. And he says, henceforth, there is laid up for me the crown of righteousness, which the Lord, the righteous judge, will award to me on that day. He said, when I get there, because I was faithful and I kept the faith and I was looking for the coming of Jesus Christ, that I'm going to get a reward for that. But look at this. That's where he makes the transition. But also to all who have loved his appearing. Man, when I'm preaching through the book of Revelation, I get all kinds of reactions from people. How many of y'all kind of, when we're preaching through Revelation, tremble a little bit? How many of you look like Don Knotts? I mean, you're just all been out of shape. We get all kinds of reactions because you're reading through Revelation, and it looks like it's kind of scary stuff. But what I want you to understand before we get through this thing, here's what you're looking for. You are looking for and longing for the return of King Jesus because he's going to fix this mess. And every child of God is supposed to be in that position. And I find people, go with me to 1 John chapter 2. I want to string that on a little bit further. 1 John chapter 2. But I hear people that are children of God, and I know they mean well. But, oh, I just can't believe we're living during that time. I want to see my grandkids grow up and get married. Or they've got something else that has to do with this world and the way this thing is currently running that they're holding on to that. So let's go to God's Word for a minute and just look at what Jesus has to, or John here has to say about that. It's all the Word of God. Now look at what he says in verse 15. Do not love the world or the things in the world. If anyone loves the world, the love of the Father is not in him. Now help me. Is that the Word of God or is that not the Word of God? So when he says love not the world or the things in the world, what does he mean? Does that mean I can't enjoy things? No. See, there are certain things that God has given me to enjoy. He gave us a home that we enjoy. He hit it by lightning and burned it. But that's okay. He's God. Okay? And we enjoy that. He has given me a wonderful wife. I enjoy her. She's a gift from God. I have wonderful, beautiful kids and grandkids. They are treasures of God. And I'm enjoying being with them. They're in other words, just to enjoy stuff is not what he's talking about here. But what he is talking about here is if that becomes what you're about, okay, then your focus is wrong. Your focus is not this world. Your focus is otherworldly. You are not citizens of this world. You are citizens of the kingdom of God. And he says that what we ought to long for, more than anything that we long for, is the coming of King Jesus to take up residence on the throne. And so guys, quit hanging on to this junk. And I have people say, well, what if it gets scary? I have no control over that, okay? Just like I know King Jesus has my best interest at heart, I know that Satan doesn't. Okay? I know that King Jesus is going to take care of me. I know this. I know that the Bible says that eye has not seen, nor ear heard, neither has entered into the heart of man what God has prepared for those who love him. Man, I don't know about you, but in this world right here, I've seen some beautiful stuff. Any of y'all see anything pretty? I mean, beautiful. Just beautiful. I love to drive through Colorado. Why? Can help me understand something? Why do the liberals get all the pretty stuff? We did something wrong back there, okay? And because I've been looking for those great mountains around here, we don't have them. I mean, I got trees that tall. When I'm taller than the tree, the little tree. But I remember standing at the Niagara Falls, beautiful. And the power off of those falls, and I thought, we don't have one of these in Corpus. But it was beautiful, and at some of the mountains, Grand Canyon, we stood there and looked out over that. Man, that's a hole. They got a hole out there. And it's beautiful. If there's this much beauty in this world, what could God possibly mean when he says, eye has not seen nor ear heard, neither has entered into the heart of man what God has prepared for those who love him? I just can't imagine the grandeur and the glory of what's to come. Why do we hold on to what we have? That's what prophecy is all about. So with that in mind, and that's my introduction, but you'll be happy to know that the sermon's kind of short. So go with me with that in mind, that this is not a bad thing. This is a good thing to Revelation chapter 8. We left off last time after we'd done Revelation chapter 7. Now, Revelation is not to be looked at, in other words, as something gory, but as something to bring glory. It's a good thing. It's a wonderful thing. As a matter of fact, let me go this far to say this. From Revelation chapter 7 to Revelation chapter 22, what's happening is that God is answering your prayers. That's what the rest of this book is about. He's answering prayers that you people have been praying. How many of you have prayed against evil in your life? How many of you? How many of you have prayed against a specific evil thing? For instance, we might have been dealing with an abortion bill, and you were praying that the evil of abortion would go away, or we were praying for something, and you were involved in that, and you prayed earnestly, and it just seemed like that your prayer never was answered. How many of you have ever been there before? Okay, that's what we're about to get into. So in Revelation chapter 8, verse 1, he has been opening seven seals, each one bringing forth a different set of events. When he opens the seventh seal, it is going to bring forth eight or seven trumpet judgments. So the seventh seal is seven trumpets of judgment that are opened up. Within those seven trumpets of judgment will be seven thunders that we have no idea what those contain, because he said seal up what the seven thunders said and don't write that down. So we're not even going to know that information. But what we do have is some very good information from this point forward. Go to chapter 8, verse 1. Is everybody there? All right. When the Lamb opened the seventh seal, there was silence in heaven for about half an hour. You know, I'd normally want to say something right there, but I'm not. But there are some people that are not going to be there, because I know that they've never been silent for 30 minutes in their life. There was silence in heaven for 30 minutes. Now, before I get into that, let me say this. When I came to this point in the book, number one, I believe that all of us who are truly here today, who are born again, are already raptured. We've been taken out of here. Now, why do I believe that? Well, in 1 Thessalonians 5, 9, the scripture says, "For God has not destined us for wrath, but to obtain salvation through our Lord Jesus Christ." And when he says that, Paul, if you look at verse 2 of that same chapter, Paul is speaking of the day of the Lord. Now, when we get to this point, we're at the day of the Lord stuff. And I believe that we have, at that point, been taken out because the wrath of the Lamb's coming. Back up with me to chapter 6 for a minute. Look with me down at verses 16 and 17. And you're going to see the wrath of the Lamb taking place right there. That's under the sixth seal. We're now at the seventh seal. He says, "Calling on the mountains and rocks, fall on us and hide us from the face of him who's seated on the throne and from the wrath of the Lamb. For the great day of their wrath has come, and who can stand?" So the wrath of the Lamb has taken effect in Revelation chapter 6 on the sixth seal. So let me give you one more thing why I believe that we're already gone. The next thing that I would point you to is in chapter 7. And if you'll notice there, and we talked about these guys last week starting in verse 4, "I heard the number of the sealed, 144,000 sealed from every tribe of the sons of Israel." And then we see the 12 tribes, and there are 12,000 from every tribe that are sealed. They're born again, and they're sent on mission to preach the gospel. But if you will look with me over, as we read about them again over in chapter 14, look with me at verse 4. And really, I'm going to look at the bottom. I'm going to read the whole verse so that we can stay up. He says, "It is those who have not defiled themselves with women, for they are virgins. It is those who follow the Lamb wherever he goes. These have been redeemed from mankind as first fruits for God and the Lamb." Now, what I want you to hone in on is that term, as first fruits, as first fruits. First fruits of what? What are first fruits? Well, everybody here knows what it means to be first, don't you? I mean, first, I've never been first in my life, but I've heard about it. First fruits. Now, Jesus was the first fruits of those who rose from the dead. Do y'all remember that? In other words, there had been people that he had lifted up, they lived temporarily, and then they died. He was the first one that ever rose from the dead and stayed alive. Jesus Christ, the first fruits of those who rise from the dead. Now, after that, there will be many who will rise, and they will never die again. But Jesus was the first fruits. Now, the first fruits here, it says, of those who are redeemed. Do we have anybody in here who's redeemed? All right, we got a lot of people in here who are redeemed. You're washed in the blood of the Lamb. So when we're talking about the first fruits here, we're not talking about people who could are just redeemed. This is a special group of redeemed. So let me just hone in on this way. What has happened here is that at the sixth seal, the church was taken out. These guys were born again, redeemed by the precious blood of the Lamb, so they are the first fruits of this next period that comes to pass. Another proof that we've already been taken out. They couldn't be first fruits now, could they? Are y'all following me on that? Is that making any sense at all? Sometime I hear myself later and I think, I didn't even understand you, dude.
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0: Welcome to Truth for Life Weekend, where we're beginning a series called A Light in the Darkness. We'll be looking at the dramatic transformations of individuals who encountered Jesus, and we begin with a demon-possessed man. Alistair Begg points out how, before we trusted in Jesus, we had more in common with this man than we might think.
1: Father, we come to you as those who are tempted and tried and sometimes failing, to ask for your help as we study the Bible now. Meet with us, we pray, beyond the voice of a mere man. May we hear from you, the living God, by your Spirit, through your word, the Bible. For we pray in Christ's name. Amen. Well, can I invite you to turn to Mark and the fifth chapter? And as you're turning there, let me say what an important and special day this is for our church family. Each time we send out export models, as we do tonight in a formal and purposeful way, we are reminded of the importance of obeying the command of Jesus to go out into all the world and to make disciples and to teach them everything that he has commanded, to baptize them and to see them established in the truth. And when, as we gather tonight and lay our hands upon this young couple, we will be confronted by the question, what about us in our own streets, in our own offices, within our own sphere of influence and among our friends? If it is of value and if it is significant to take a young couple, uproot them from the security of their lives, financial, relational, church-wide security, and dispatch them into the heart of a very, very alien environment, then if it is significant enough to do that with them, I find myself saying, and what is it that you're doing, Beg, as it relates to the cause and the cost of telling others about Jesus? In 1936, Archbishop William Temple wrote as follows, "It is clear that the church only fulfills its function as the body of Christ if it is constantly thinking how those who are outside can be inside. The preoccupation of the church should be with those outside." Now, we think immediately incorrectly if we think in terms of a building. Temple was not suggesting that the issue was to get people who are outside of the building inside of the building. He was talking about the distinction between being in Christ or outside of Christ. Men and women, by our very natures, do not know Christ, do not love him, bow to his dictates. And the preoccupation of those who do is to be with those who don't, so that those who are presently outside may actually be placed inside of Christ and within the invisible church. Now, I say to you again, if it is worth taking these people, sending them into the Andes Mountains to translate the Bible, then it demands of us to face up to the question in our own lives. Jesus, remember, had to settle the issue for the religion-preoccupied Pharisees when they bemoaned the fact — it's actually in Luke as well, just in chapter 4, when they bemoaned the fact that he was attending this event at the home of Levi. And Jesus says to them, "I did not come to call the righteous people, but I came to call sinners to repentance." It's not people who are healthy that go to the doctor. He said it is people who are sick. Now, with this as our focus, we're looking at these first 20 verses of Mark chapter 5. And as I say to you, you will be helped by having your Bible open. Here we have a living, walking, vivid, unanswerable demonstration of the transforming power of Jesus Christ. And I want simply to take the line and follow along with you as we work our way through these 20 verses within the time that we have. They went across the lake to the region of the Gerasenes, and when Jesus got out of the boat, a man with an evil spirit came from the tombs to meet him. Now, Mark gives us immediately in these first 5 or 6 verses a sort of identikit picture of this individual. It's important that the readers understand the condition of this man. He tells us where he lived. He lived in the tombs. He did not live in a normal community. He did not live amongst his family or his friends. He lived isolated from all those relationships. And people who had never seen him may well, according to verse 5, have heard him. Because night and day among the tombs and in the hills, he would cry out and cut himself with stones. He lived in the tombs and he was unrestrainable. That's what verse 3 is all about. No one could bind him anymore, not even with a chain. They tried that in the past. They'd used the usual methodologies to deal with an individual that was as messed up as this man was. He'd often been chained hand and foot. But with his demonic power, he tore the chains apart and broke the irons on his feet. And there was no one who was prepared to go into the graveyard, no one who was prepared to go in among the tombs with any attempt to try and restrain this individual because he was clearly unrestrainable. What lay behind this was something very significant. That's the significance of verse 2. When Jesus got out of the boat, a man with an evil spirit. This man was held in the grip of demonic powers. And these demonic powers had turned in upon this man. And that's the significance of his self-mutilation at the end of verse 5. What kind of individual lives in the tombs, screams in the night, runs around naked, and cuts himself with stones? And what possibility is there for any help to be given to such a man when the normal issues of society and all of the attempts, the isolation plans and the restraining plans have all come to a grinding halt as a result of their inability to contain him? He's utterly alone. He is alienated from his community and, in a realistic sense, alienated from himself. He breaks the bounds in every way of Paul Simon's most peculiar man. Remember him? The most peculiar man. That's what Mrs. Reardon said. She lived upstairs from him. She said he was a most peculiar man. Well, however peculiar that man was, in Paul Simon's song, this man has got him beat. This man defines peculiarity. This man defines isolation. This man defines an individual greatly in need of help. Now, just when we're sitting here saying to ourselves, well, that's quite a picture. I'm glad that I'm not remotely like this man. I have my clothes on, I'm able to reason with things, and no one's had me tied up or need to have me tied up in the last little while. I am not demon-possessed. Well, I would imagine that that would be true of virtually everybody here, although we never know. The Bible does not say that the human condition of men and women is that we are by nature demon-possessed. But the Bible does say, and that's why this man is an illustration in part of the human condition. The Bible does say that men and women by their very nature are ruled by dark and sinister forces. In Ephesians chapter 2, when Paul describes the life of these Ephesian believers in relationship to what they once were, listen to how he describes them. He's describing now what they were outside of Christ, before they had come to know Jesus and to trust in him and to discover his life and his forgiveness and his mercy. And they were not unique because they lived in Ephesus. This description is a description of every man and every woman outside of Christ. As for you, you were dead in your transgressions and sins, in which you used to live, past tense. When you followed the ways of this world, you just went down the same roads as everyone else, just doing the same thing as everyone else, just with the same worldview as everyone else. When you followed the ways of this world and of the ruler of the kingdom of the air, the spirit who is now at work in those who are disobedient, all of us also lived among them at one time. This is the description of being outside of Christ as opposed to being inside of Christ. I don't want to camp on this beyond saying this. If our notion of genuine Christian experience is untaught by the Bible, ungrounded in biblical truth, then it may come out as something like this. I've been a fairly decent fellow for most of my life, and my wife and I have been living here in the Chagrin Valley area for some time. We had some kind of church background in the past, and we've never really done much about it ever since we've been married. Our children have come along, and we've decided now would be a good time to add a little religion in our lives. We've shopped around, we found a number of places, and although we don't particularly like your preaching, we found that the children's ministry here is very, very accessible to us, and so we come along. In short, we've been fairly purposeless in relationship to religion, and we've decided that now is the time to get serious about it. Okay. But do you think it would be worth taking that package that you've just described? How do you think it'll sound out in Prague, with the residual impact of atheism ruling a country? And how interested do you think people will be in this story of having discovered purpose and adding a little religion? Well, of course, there would be no reason to go anywhere with that, because it's just something that's an add-on, isn't it? It's not something that's life-changing or absolutely essential. It's just a decision that has been made along the journey. In the same way that somebody could say, you know, I've been very, very lax when it comes to exercise, and I've decided to join a club and do a little running around, because I think it would be good for me and it's a good example for my children. All of that is fine. But that's not what the Bible is describing in terms of becoming a Christian. Do you see what it says? Outside of Christ, you are a dead man. Outside of Christ, you are a dead woman. You're an alive, dead person. That's the drama of it. And that you were dead in your transgressions and sins in which you used to live. What? I thought it says you were dead in which you used to live. Yeah. You were the living dead. You are the walking dead outside of Jesus. And you may not be held in the grip of dark demonic forces, but by your very nature, you are in the control of that which is dark and sinister and completely counter to the life and the freedom and the joy that is provided in the Lord Jesus Christ. And the only question is the extent to which that rule and reign of sin has placed its manacles, has dropped the dust of its death down upon our hearts and minds and lives. So I say to you that this man is not actually as far removed from us here as we think. Oh, it is a very distasteful picture, is it not? After all, we have nice places to go home to. We have nice couches on which to sit. We're not running around the graveyard naked at all. No, we're not. But the fact of the matter is, we are outside of Christ, dead in our trespasses. So the message of the gospel is not, why don't you turn over a new leaf, and why don't you get a little purpose in your life, and why don't you shake your leg and get a little religion? The message of the gospel is, you're a dead man, and furthermore, you can't make yourself alive. The message of the gospel is, you're a blind woman, and you can't make yourself see. And that ought to alarm you. Because some of you sit here Sunday after Sunday, and this is how your mind works. When I'm good and ready, I'll get this thing sorted out. But that'll be my decision, and that'll be my time, and that'll be my place. You don't even know what a day will bring. You don't even know if you'll make it to your bed this evening. That's why the Bible always says, if you hear the voice of God, if you feel the prompting of the Spirit of God, you respond to it right there and then, because now is the accepted time, and behold, now is the day of salvation. Now I say to you again, this man's condition may be vastly different from ours in the sense of his demon possession, but it is not so dramatically different from ours in terms of our nature outside of Christ. It's not very nice, is it? I don't find it particularly nice to say, to look out on my neighbors and my friends and tell them, hey, I don't know where you are, but if you're not in Christ, you're a dead man. That's not the way to gain friends and influence people and build a congregation. So why would you ever say it? Well, the only reason you would say it if you have to say it. Now look at this encounter then that takes place with Jesus. If you've read that wonderful book on the compilation of the Oxford English Dictionary, The Professor and the Madman, then that phrase may come to your mind as you look at what takes place here. Only this is the Savior and the Madman. And it's quite a drama that unfolds. Verse 6, when he saw Jesus from a distance, he ran and fell on his knees in front of him. And then he said to him, verse 7b, swear to God that you won't torture me. Contradictory forces at work in this man's life. On the one hand, compelling him, and on the other hand, repelling him. Jesus, verse 8 tells us, has already called out to the evil spirit to come out of this man. And this has set up this great dialectic in his mind and in the very core of his being. Shouting, verse 7, at the top of his voice, what do you want with me, Jesus, Son of the Most High God? And you've got this dramatic, phenomenal encounter between the light and life and power of Christ and the darkness and the deadness of the power of evil. Jesus, at the end of chapter 4, has established himself as the Lord of nature, hence the calming of the storm. If your Bible is open, you will see that in verse 39 of chapter 4. He said to the winds and the waves, be quiet and be still. And the wind died down and it was completely calm. And now here in chapter 5, he walks into this environment and he establishes himself as the Lord of man and the one who overcomes the power of darkness. Only Jesus can set such a person free. Only Jesus can set such a person free. And when you look at verse 7, it's almost as though this man knew that Christ could set him free. But he was at the same time afraid of what that change would mean. Running and falling on his knees in front of him. And then at the same time saying, what is it that you want with me? Please, I can't stand any more torture. I can't stand, if an encounter with you is to be torturous in any way, I can't stand that, Jesus. Here I am on my knees before you, but at the same time recoiling from you. That's not so far removed from experience that I've encountered in 30 years of pastoral ministry. Because we fail to understand the grip that sin has on people, that Satan has on people. When we suggest to them or to ourselves that once confronted with their predicament, it will just be obvious for them. It'll just be natural for them to surrender to Christ's rule. But experience tells us that it isn't so obvious, and it apparently isn't so natural. If you have dealt with people who have become increasingly enslaved to sexual sin, increasingly trapped in the choices that they've made in relationship to the substances that they put into their bodies, you will have noticed, as have I, the royal battle that takes place in the psyche, in the soul of that man or that woman, where on the one hand they're saying, Lord Jesus Christ, have mercy on me, but I cannot face the tortuous implications of what it will mean for me to be torn away from that upon which I have developed such a dependence for all these years of my life. Somebody feels a call, the touch of God upon their life, says, come on now, you're a messed up sinner and you need to trust in Christ. But they're living with a woman. And she's attractive to him. And he likes her. And he has grown to depend upon her. He shouldn't be with her. And he comes, as it were, to the knees of Jesus. And he knows that Jesus has something to say to him. But he knows that if he says yes to Jesus, it's going to be no to her. We better not be superficial in the way we deal with our friends and neighbors concerning these things, as if somehow or another, oh, come along now, give yourself a shake. After all, look at this, therefore, come on, let's get this dealt with. No, it's not as easy as that. It's not just as easy as that. Jesus is the one who breaks the power of cancelled sin. He's the one who sets the prisoner free. But as Sinclair Ferguson, our good friend, says, no man yields to Jesus easily by nature. Tragically, like Legion, men often hold on to their bondage in evil rather than yield to the pain of transformation by Christ's power and grace. That's a very important phrase. The pain of transformation by Christ's power and grace. You don't want to say to people, oh, this is easy. There's nothing in this. We make light of where people are coming from. We devalue the very work of Jesus. When we seek to represent the gospel in such a superficial way. I have in my mind a man now, successful man, actually fairly well known. And we went to lunch years and years ago now after a very significant Sunday at the high school, in the auditorium in the high school. And when we talked over lunch, this man said to me, I understand exactly what you're saying about Jesus and the claims of Jesus. And I understand at the same time that if I were to respond to the claims of Jesus, it would mean giving up this and this and this. This means far more to me than ever coming to Christ. Therefore, thanks for sharing it with me. And I will put it in my portfolio. I remember his phraseology. I will put it in my portfolio for further consideration. But to the best of my knowledge, he remains in the exact same position today as he was on that day. Why? Because he recognizes that there is pain involved in the transformation brought about by the grace and power of Jesus. Why else would Jesus say, if anybody wants to become my disciple, they should take up their cross every day and say no to themselves and follow me? Why would he say to the rich young ruler who comes and falls on his knees and say, good master, what must I do to have eternal life? And Jesus says, keep the commandments. He said, I kept all the commandments ever since I was small. And so Jesus says, well, why don't you just sell everything you have and give it to the poor and then come and follow me? And the guy goes, I'm not prepared to do that. The issue wasn't the money. The issue was that he wanted both Jesus and his other little god. And Jesus will allow no other gods before him. The man was unprepared for the painful transformation brought about by the grace and power of Jesus. And some of us remain unconverted because you're clever enough to recognize what is involved in bowing your knee to Jesus.
0: 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We'll hear more about how Jesus changes lives next weekend. 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And so when we come across a book that will help parents or even teachers explain the foundational truths of Christianity, these are books we love putting in people's hands. 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I'm Bob Lapine. 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
5: 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We have a strong relationship with Dr. Hector, since in the beginning he had much to do with our success in getting organized, in kicking off the band and staying afloat. 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

all the time. And I welcome you to the Gospel Pulpit for this Saturday, May 23rd, Sunday, May the 24th. It is a great joy to greet you on this Memorial Day weekend. I hope that you will remember our fallen troops and those that have given their lives in service for freedom here in America. Amen. I tell you, I thank God for our military. I've told you the story many times. When I was a young little baby, about 7 months old, my picture got sent in a newspaper clipping to our soldier boys that were in Vietnam. In 1967, they take an offering up and sent it back here so that I could have an eye operation at the Baptist Hospital in Winston-Salem, North Carolina. Dr. Richard Weaver did my first surgery in 1967. And, you know, I didn't know how God was going to use me and bless me, but He used these men that I've never met, that I've never seen. Maybe some of them saved. I'll see them in heaven and be able to thank them. But I love our military. I love every service person. I pray on my prayer list daily for every branch of the United States military. There's seven branches of it: Army, Navy, Air Force, Marines, Coast Guard, Space Force. I see Navy, Army, Air Force, Marines. I knew I'd do that. Navy, Army, Air Force, Marines, and Coast Guard and Space Force. Amen. And I praise the Lord for all that. Amen. And I'm Air Force, and I praise God for the Air Force and all of them. And you know what? There's men and women that have given their life so that I can preach on radio in this great country. And I thank God for it. Men and women have given their life for the freedom of speech, that we might be able to preach the gospel. And I praise the Lord for that. Our Heavenly Father, bless every branch of the United States military. Bless our president and our leaders today. God, help our nation. And Lord, use us for your glory. Thank you for this time. And I pray you'll help us now in Jesus' name. Bless every preacher that'll stand on Sunday and use him for your glory in Jesus' name. Amen. Now, for the past over 80 weeks, I guess, on this 30-minute broadcast, we've been preaching from the life of David. I have preached 76 sermons on the life of David. I plan to do some more. Now, we have aired 41 of those sermons. And I praise the Lord. I'm going to stop on the life of David right here for a while. We'll come back, Lord willing, maybe pick that up later. But I want to go into something else for probably several weeks, however long the Lord wants us to do this. But I want to do something a little bit different now. Now, this is not a verse-by-verse study. I want you to understand that. I call this preaching from Titus. Now, what I've done from the book of Titus is just took verses and took sermon topics from them. And our first sermon is called Paul, a Servant of God. Paul, a Servant of God. And that's the message today. It's R483-1. R483-1. If you want the R number, you want to order it that way, I'll be glad to send it to you free of charge as long as supplies last. So let's go to our message today, starting a brand new series from the book of Titus, R483-1. Now, as we begin this series of messages from the book of Titus, this is not a verse-by-verse study. We'll be studying different topics here as the Lord leads. I want to call your attention to Titus chapter number 1 and verse number 1. Titus chapter 1 and verse number 1. Paul, a servant of God and an apostle of Jesus Christ, according to the faith of God's elect and the acknowledging of the truth which is after godliness. Now, our Heavenly Fathers, we come to you. We thank you, Lord, for this great day. And we pray now that you'll bless this message and this time in Jesus' name. Amen. Now, as Paul introduces this book, he is calling himself a servant of God. And he's also calling himself an apostle of Jesus Christ. Now, the apostle represents the authority that they had in that day. And, of course, this is one of the epistles that is written to a preacher, Titus. But Paul also identifies himself as a servant of God. And I want to talk on that thought today and just look at this thing on Paul, a servant of God. Paul, a servant of God. Now, in the New Testament, I don't think you'll find a greater Christian than the Apostle Paul. Now, Paul gave his all to the Lord Jesus Christ. Paul was able to say at the end of the way that he had fought a good fight. He had kept the faith. He had finished his course. And so I want to look today
at this word servant, and at, as Paul being a servant of God. Now, in Paul's writings, twice he used this phrase, Romans chapter 1, verse 1, Paul, a servant of Jesus Christ. Then in Titus 1, 1, Paul, a servant of God. Now, the word servant here, in the Greek, in the Strong's Concordance, 1401, it means a slave or a bondman. In other words, Paul gave up his life for the life of the Lord Jesus Christ. The Bible said, what shall it profit a man if he shall gain the whole world and lose his own soul? Now here's the thing, if you spend your whole life for money and material blessings and different things of life, and you lose the main meaning of life, maybe you're saved, you'll go to heaven. I'm not talking about losing your salvation. But you go to heaven, but you've lost the rewards, you've lost the opportunities to serve the Lord. What has it profited you? Now, when we look at this great servant in the Bible, Paul, that wrote at least 13 books of the Bible, and maybe 14 if he wrote Hebrews, and when we look at this great

himself to the will of God. Look what Paul wrote in Romans chapter number 12, verse number 1. I beseech you, therefore, brethren, by the mercies of God, that ye present your bodies a living sacrifice, holy, acceptable unto God, which is your reasonable service. Paul thought it was reasonable to offer your body for the Lord Jesus Christ. Paul thought it was not unreasonable to offer your ears, your eyes, your nose, your mouth, your feet for God. Paul thought that was reasonable service. Now, if that's reasonable service today, then that means that God is not asking too much of us. You know, people in our day are not very interested, I don't think, in doing the will of God. Now, people today are interested in a shallow, fake Christianity that gets them to church on Sunday, maybe on Sunday morning, and if possibly back on Sunday night or Wednesday night. But it gets them there on Sunday morning, and they're okay. They participate in different programs in the church. But brother, they're really not there for the Lord Jesus Christ. But Paul was there to do the will of God. And a lot of these people, if the Lord asks to do something, then they complain and say that God's asking too much. But let me say this to you. God will never ask too much of you. Amen? Verse number 2 of Romans chapter 12. This is Paul talking about the will of God. And be not conformed to this world. In other words, don't be made like this world. Don't be in the image of this world. But be ye transformed by the renewing of your mind. All right? The Bible said that ye may prove what is that good and acceptable and perfect will of God. Now, Paul is saying here that you're to be transformed by your mind. In other words, we're to be renewed to God by our minds. You know, how do you do that, preacher? By reading the Word of God, by praying, by listening to preaching, by listening to singing, by being in the house of God. You see, we are to, that's what, you'll never know the will of God until you get transformed in your mind. Now, you're not going to know the will of God being conformed to this world. Somebody said that one fella said this, said some church people had got so worldly that they were no good. Amen. They got so they were no good. So the thing is, the church gets worldly and the world gets churchy. But the thing is, Paul puts a difference here. Paul is saying, hey, you can't be conformed to this world. You can't act like them and go where they go and do what they do and yet know the will of God for your life. The will of God comes through the transformation of your mind. You have to get your mind right. You got to get your thinking right. And that only comes by the Bible, by prayer, by listening to singing and preaching the right things. And by the way, when I say preaching, listen to the right kind of preaching. Now, there's all kinds of preaching out there. Preaching is like supplement vitamins. You know, there's a vitamin out there for everything now. And there's one that says it'll help your liver, and one says it'll help your heart, one says it'll help you do this, and one says it'll help you do that. And a lot of people are confused about what to do, what to take. Well, the same thing in the preaching world. You can get a preacher to fit any kind of thing you want to do today. But I say to you, get you a man that preaches the King James Bible. I say to you, get a man that is filled with the Spirit of God. I say to you, the man that will preach the doctrines of God, and follow that man and listen to him and learn from him. You see, now Paul was a great servant because he submitted to the will of God. Paul thought much about the will of God. Paul made this statement here in first in Ephesians 5:17. The Bible said, wherefore be ye not unwise, but understanding what the will of the Lord is. Now, let me say this to you. If a man does not know the will of God for his life, that man is being very foolish. Now, I don't mean that, I don't say that ugly, but if a man don't know the will of God for his life, a man is being very foolish. You say, well, preacher, I'm a young person. What is God's will for my life? Well, let me say this to you. God reveals His will in steps. God never reveals His will in plans of 30 years from now. You see, God reveals His will one day at a time. Now, to be in God's will tomorrow, you got to be in God's will today. To be in God's will 10 years from now, you got to be in God's will today. And it is very important that you, by the way, there are good people in our churches. There are good preachers in our churches. There are good saints in our churches, but they're not in the will of God. There are preachers that are pastoring the wrong church. They took the church because somebody recommended to them or somebody got them there, but they're not, there are people doing the wrong jobs in church.
Now, if you

0: can't teach Sunday school, you shouldn't teach. Amen. If you can't, you say, well, the Lord will help me. He will to an extent. But God always equips the people that he calls to do the job. In other words, if you're not a pianist, you got no business playing the piano on Sunday. Amen. If you can't do the job in the church that is laid before you, then get somebody else to do that job and you do something else. God has given everybody something to do. And the will of God for you and me differs based on the individual person. What might be God's will for you will not be God's will for me. Now, I don't know God's will for anybody's life except my own. Amen. And many times in my own life, I want to seek the will of God every day. I want to be open to the will of God every day. Now, that does not mean that God's going to move me from what I'm doing every day. That don't mean that I have to get up every morning and pray, dear God, do you want me to stay at gospel broadcasting? I don't have to pray that. You see, God's left me here. But the will of God is very, very important. Now, the will of God was important in the life of Christ and the earthly ministry of Jesus Christ. In the book of Luke, chapter number 22, verse 42, the Bible said, saying, Father, if thou be willing, remove this cup from me. Nevertheless, not my will, but thine be done. Now, Jesus did that to give us an example. He did not, in his flesh, want to go to Calvary. Oh, he did in the God part of him, but the man part did not want to be nailed to a cross and have spikes driven through his hands and his feet and a crown of thorns upon his head. No. But you see, he told the Father, not my will, but thine be done. Now, can you come to that place? Can you come to the place in your life? Preachers, it's hard sometimes, ain't it? It's hard for me. God was dealing with me on a matter the other day, and I realized I need to be in the will of God on this matter. I realized that I had other thoughts about this matter. I was going to do it another way. And God said, no, you need to do it this way. It is very important that you follow God's will to the very detail. It is not your choice where you pastor. It is not your choice where you go to the mission field. It is not your choice. It is not your choice what you do. It is God's choice. And allow God to open doors for you. The first job that was ever opened to me in the church was an ushering job, taking the offering. I don't feel like I was very good at it, but God opened that door for me. And I did that job for several, you know, how many years we did that job? Maybe several years. I don't know, 4 or 5 years we did that job. Why? Because God opened that door for us to do that job. And so we did the job. Now, let me show you this. In Acts 16:6, this is Paul, and this is part of his ministry. The Bible said, now when they had gone throughout Phrygia and the region of Galatia, the Bible said, and were forbidden of the Holy Ghost to preach the word in Asia. Now, wait a minute. Now, let me say this to you. Now, you say, well, you can just preach the gospel anywhere. That's not what God said. God forbidded these men by the Holy Ghost. There are some places God said no. There are places I've tried to go. As a young man, I thought the Lord was going to send me to Vietnam. I surrendered. I said, I'll go over there and be a missionary. I have to learn the language. I wasn't married. God said, I don't want you to go there. I want you to do something else. Later on, I thought God wanted me to go to the state of Maine. And I surrendered. I didn't have a wife. I said, God, I'll go if you give me a wife. I prayed God wouldn't give me a wife. I said, all right, God, I'll go if you don't give me a wife. And then that burden left me. God was testing me. Well, then me and my wife met and we got married. And I was doing the radio ministry, and I was pastoring a church, and I thought the Lord might be going to call me to Oregon to start churches out west. And so I thought about that and prayed about that, and God would not let me go. Other times I've tried to do things, and God would not let me do it. Sometimes God says no. Now, no is a word that is not used much in our day, right? Everything's positive. Everything's yes. Everything's just go, go, go, go, go. God will bless you. No matter where you go, you just open your Bible, start preaching. That is not what God said. Now, you can do what you want to. I'm going to do it God's way. And where God tells me to preach, I'm going to preach. Where he says not to, I'm not going to. Verse 7, Acts chapter 15. The Bible said, and after they were come to Masaya, they essayed to go into Bethany. Well, that's not the right word. But I guess that's Bethania. But I can't read good. Amen. You pray for me. But the Spirit suffered them not. Now wait. Here's two times God said no. God said no. Two times God said, no, you're not going there. No, you're not going there. Now, but I want to preach there. God said no. Now, here's what God had. He had something better in mind for them. By the way, when God says no, He's always got something better in mind. Verse number 8, chapter number 16, the Bible said, and they passing by Messiah came down to Troas. Notice they came down, all right? Now, sometimes you got to go down the valley before God lets you know what He wants you to do. All right, Paul's down there. He's tried twice to go preach a word somewhere, and God said, no, I don't want you to do that. And so now God's getting ready to do something different with him, all right? So now we notice Acts chapter 16, verse number 9. The Bible said, and a vision appeared to Paul in the night. There stood a man of Macedonia and prayed him, saying, come over into Macedonia and help us. And verse number 10, the Bible says, and after he seen the vision, immediately we endeavored to go into Macedonia, assuredly gathering that the Lord had called us for to preach the gospel unto them. Now there you go. You see, God forbid them to go some places, and then God said, go to this place. Amen. Now, God might forbid you, young man, as a young preacher. You start out and you say, I'm going over here. God said, nope, nope, nope, nope. I want you over here. Now, what makes a great servant in life? The secret to being a great servant, a slave, a bondman. The secret to that. By the way, you'll never do anything for God unless you're a servant for Him. And the secret to that is to submit yourselves to the will of God. It is not your will. It is not your ministry. It is not your idea. It is God's. The Bible talked about the thing that is formed can't say to the thing that formed it, why did you do so? I mean, listen, man, I've got some clay cups in my home. Well, those clay cups don't go to the potter and say, why did you make me? Amen. If I got a talking cup in my cabinet, it ain't going to be up there long. Me or it one's going to leave. I can promise you on that one. Amen. Well, the thing is, amen, to be a great servant, you submit yourself to the will of God. Paul did that. And by the way, by going into Macedonia, we as Americans have the gospel today. Europe got the gospel. Now, the second thing that made Paul a great servant was Paul not only submitted to the will of God, taking the E, Paul enlisted as a soldier. Paul realized in the warfare of God. Paul enlisted in the warfare of God. Paul submitted to the will of God. Paul enlisted in the warfare of God. Now, Paul knew early on this thing was going to be a fight. Now, I'll tell you something, brother. Christianity is not a fight between brethren. Christianity is not a fight between churches. We are not in competition. I don't like to see churches compete. I'll be honest with you. I think we better be careful about that competitive stuff. And if you're preaching the Bible and you're getting people saved, you're not my enemy, friend. We're not competing. Amen. We should never compete for Bible students in Bible colleges. We should never compete for students in a Christian school. We should never compete. We're not in competition. We're on the same team. And there's no letter I in the word team. Now, if you want to be a great servant, you ought to enlist in the warfare of God. This thing is a fight. Brother, it's a fight. Now, the older I get, the more the battles, the harder the battles are. I can be honest with you about that. Now, the battles I had when I was a young Christian, they would not compare today to what God has brought me through, and even in just the past few years and even in days, God's brought me through some great battles, you see. Now, Paul said this in 2 Timothy chapter number 2, verse number 3. Talking to Timothy, he said, thou therefore endure hardness as a good soldier of Jesus Christ. There's going to be some hardness, brother. There's going to be some times that I'll be honest with you, God's going to have to show you that He's God. God's going to have to bring you off the mountain into the valley. God's going to have to bring you down there. And the best servants are those who enlist in the warfire of God. I want to enlist in the warfare of God. I want to fight. We're fighting a battle. Brother, we're not fighting a battle against preachers. We're not fighting a battle against... We're fighting the devil. We're fighting the devils of hell. We're fighting the principalities of hell. I mean, if you read, I had a man text me just yesterday. And he's talking to him about a certain thing. He said, brother, said, put on the whole armor of God. Boy, that's some good advice. Amen. I tell you what we need. We need the whole armor of God as Christian people. You can't fight the devil without the armor today. And so we got to have that to be a good Christian. Paul enlisted himself as a soldier. Paul, a servant of God. Paul was a servant of God because he submitted the will of God. Paul was a servant of God because he enlisted in the fight. Paul said, I fought a good fight. Paul said, having done all to stand. Paul said, we wrestle not against flesh and blood, but against principalities and powers. Amen. Now, so let me read to you 2 Timothy chapter 2, verse number 4. The Bible said, no man that warreth entangleth himself with the affairs of this world, that he may please him who hath chosen him to be a soldier. By the way, do you know God chose me? And God chose you for this fight? Amen. God chose us to battle evil on this earth and to spread the gospel, the good news of Jesus Christ. We're chose to do that. And especially the preachers, we are not to get entangled in this world. I see men today, now what you do is your business, but I see men today trying to preach the gospel, and they're tangled up in everything you can think of, and they say, oh, I'm doing this as a ministry. Hogwash. You need to realize that preaching is the only thing you need to be doing. Amen. Preach the Word of God. Pray to God to open doors for you to preach the Word of God. Pray to God that the Word of God will have free course. Paul was a great servant of God because he enlisted in the fight. He enlisted in the warfare of God. Now, today, Christian people, and even in our churches, you don't hear much talked about the warfare of God. Can I just say to you, God's not called me to fight other churches and other religions. I'm not going to spend my time fighting other religions and cult religions and all that. God's not called me to do that. God's called me to preach the gospel to the sinner. God's called me to preach the scriptures to the saint. God's called me to exhort, to edify, and to build up people and to help people live a better life. And that's what I'm going to do by the grace of God. God has called me to the simple. God said, I want you to take the message. I'm not an eloquent speaker. God has called me to simple people. And I believe that some of you on the radio, you're listening, you just like to hear it like it is. You like for a man of God to stand filled with the Holy Ghost and tell it how it is. And you just don't find many men today that will tell it. But to be a good servant of God, you got to enlist in the warfare. You say, preacher, I don't like to fight. Well, you shouldn't have joined the army. Amen. Now, the enemy's the devil. I want you to know the devil is not some little red-suited fella running around here with a big long tail and a pitchfork in his hand ready to stab people. That ain't the devil, my friend. I promise you on that. Amen. The devil's in your churches. The devil's in your choir. Remember what he told that one church in Revelation? He said, Jesus said, I know where Satan's seat is. I mean, the devil is there. And Paul knew it was going to, by the way, Paul had a fight all the time. I mean, you read in the book of Corinthians and Paul fit. And Paul had men forsook him. And Paul did not have an easy life. You know, we're looking for convenient Christianity today. But it ain't going to happen. Amen. It's not convenient Christianity. You remember in the book of Exodus? God said, I could have led you through. Said, this way is shorter, but I didn't. He said, lest they see war and they repent. God knows where to lead people. God knows where to take people. Now, Paul was a great servant because he submitted the will of God. Paul was a great servant because he enlisted in the warfare of God. Number three, Paul was a great servant. I believe this, Paul was a great servant because he relied on the Word of God. Now, they had the Old Testament scriptures back in those days. That's all they had. Paul was in the business of writing the New Testament. Some of the Gospels may have already been completed. I don't know. But Paul had very little Bible compared to what we have today. But Paul believed the Word of God. Paul believed the Bible. Paul wrote most of a lot of the New Testament. And Paul believed that God's Word. Now, here's a verse even in Titus. And we'll, Lord willing, I'd like to get to this verse later. But in Titus chapter 1, verse number 2. In hope of eternal life, which God that cannot lie promised before the world began. Now, how did Paul know that? Paul knew that somewhere in the Bible, God had promised eternal life. And I thought about that. I thought about, Lord, what's an example of eternal salvation from the Old Testament? And I began to think about Genesis. It is a book of first. And God reminded me this morning, as I was thinking about that, God reminded me that when Adam and Eve sinned, you remember that? They sinned in the garden and they took the fruit they weren't supposed to take. And so God made, they had those fig leaves trying to cover them. You remember that? And it's fig leaf religion. It wasn't going to cover them. It was man-made, you know. But God took coats of skins and clothed them. Now that's the only time in the Bible, as far as I know, that God himself killed animals for sacrifice to cover them. That's the only time. And that was a type of eternal salvation. God never did it again. It was a type of Calvary. Calvary is only mentioned one time in the Bible. When you're saved, you're saved forever. Now, Paul's hope was eternal life. Paul said, for to me to live is Christ, but to die is gain. Paul said he was in a strait. He didn't know whether to go on to be with God. He'd already been to the third heaven. He'd already seen things up there. Paul said, I don't know if that's better. I'm in a strait, but it's more needful for me to stay here with you. Paul longed to go home. Paul longed to go home. Paul got tired of the fight. Paul got weary of the fight. But he relied on the word of God. Paul realized his hope was not in some man. Paul realized his hope was not in Moses and the traditions of the Jews. Paul realized his hope was in the word of God. And somewhere in the word of God, Paul had found hope. And Paul knew that eternal life was given to the believer. And Paul was looking for the day when he would live forever. He said to be absent from the body is to be present with the Lord. Now, listen, Paul knew what was going to happen when he went to heaven. And Paul looked forward to going to heaven. Now, can I say this today? To be a good servant of God, you're going to have to rely on the Word of God. Can I run a rabbit here and just pick something that's kind of bothering me in this day? And I love you, and I'll be kind about it. But I'm tired of people tearing my Bible apart. I'm tired of people saying, well, this verse don't mean that, and that verse don't mean this, that. Now, listen, hold on a minute. I think you ought to put the Scriptures in context. And we have a command of God to rightly divide the word of truth. But I want to tell you something. I'm not going to nitpick this Bible to death. I'm going to preach it, believe it. Well, friend, we come to the end of our radio broadcast on this Memorial Day weekend for the 23rd, 24th of May. You've been listening to a message entitled, Paul, a Servant of God. And this is a message we preached. Our numbers are 483-1. If you want a copy of that, write for it. We'll send it to you free of charge. May God bless you until next week. Here's my prayer. Jesus. Well, friends, I want to thank you for listening to today's Gospel Pulpit radio broadcast. Address your cards and letters to the Gospel Pulpit, Post Office Box 797, Dobson, North Carolina, 27017. I'm Brother Ricky Cawthorn, and I hope you'll tune in again on the same station at the same time for another Gospel Pulpit radio broadcast when we come and dine around the Word of God together.
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3: Regeneration is solely the work of God's grace in your soul, by the divine initiative. And you're being rescued from the kingdom of darkness and from the state of the flesh is by God's grace and by God's grace alone.
4: You heard the gospel and your friend heard the gospel. Why did you become a believer and your friend did not? This is the Saturday edition of Renewing Your Mind. I'm glad you're with us today. We're in a series by R.C. Sproul, and we're considering the five solas of the Reformation. And today he considers sola gratia, grace alone.
3: We're going to continue with our series of study on the five solas of the Protestant Reformation, and closely related to the doctrine of sola fide is the doctrine of sola gratia, which means literally by grace alone. Now, in the Middle Ages, in the Roman Catholic Church, of course, the leading theologian was St. Thomas Aquinas, and the Church since that time has referred to Thomas as the angelic doctor, the Doctor Angelicus, the doctor of the angels. They have another nickname for the great St. Augustine, who ministered at the end of the 4th century and into the beginning of the 5th century. And Augustine's nickname is Doctor Gratia. That is, he's known as the Doctor of Grace in church history because he is the one who first formulated this idea of sola gratia. And so we look back to Augustine and the controversies in which he was involved to get a source of understanding of this idea of sola gratia. Let's look first at the historical provocation that led to this phrase in the teaching of Augustine. And it came about in the so-called Pelagian controversy that took place roughly around the turn of the century, from the 4th to the 5th centuries. And it began when Pelagius was a British monk who came to Rome, to visit Rome, and heard of the reputation of the great Augustine. But when he came to Rome, he was appalled by the behavioral patterns and the licentiousness of members of the church and those who were professing Christ. They seemed to be living godless lives. And so, in a very real sense, Pelagius wanted to be a reformer of the morals of the Christian church of his day. And he was disturbed by a famous prayer that had been written by Saint Augustine, where in that prayer, Augustine said this: O God, grant what thou dost command, and command what thou dost desire. Now, the second part of the prayer, that God would command from his creatures whatever it was pleasing for God to command, Pelagius certainly agreed that God had the right to impose obligations on the creatures that he has formed in his own image. He believed that God was morally sovereign, in that he is the lawgiver, not we. We are not the ones who create the law of God. No problem with that part of the prayer. It was the first part of the prayer that distressed him so greatly, in which Augustine said, O Lord, grant what thou dost command. Pelagius was puzzled by that. He said, why would you ask God to grant you — a grant is a gift, after all — why would you ask God to grant you whatever he commands? That indicates that God is commanding that you do something that without this grant, without this gift, you cannot do. Well, this is exactly what Augustine was saying. Augustine was saying that God gave his law to man in creation, and man was created to mirror and reflect the character of God. God is holy, and we were created with a mandate to be holy, a mandate to be righteous, a mandate to be perfect. But Augustine says, in the fall, man was ruined as he fell into a corrupt status by which it was no longer possible for that human being to obey all of the commands of God. That man was no longer morally able or morally powerful enough to live a perfect life. And so that the only way we could become righteous would be through God's help, through God's gift of grace. So it's one thing to consider man in creation. It's another thing to consider man in his fallen condition. In his created original situation, man could be righteous, according to Augustine. After the fall, because of original sin, man could no longer obey the law of God. Now again, remember that the doctrine of original sin does not refer specifically to the first sin, the original one, you know, the first one that got everybody in trouble. Now, what original sin defines or describes in theology is the result of that first sin, the result being the fallen corruption that was the subsequent judgment of God upon the first sin. So that after Adam's sin, after Adam and Eve fell, then their future descendants are born in sin, born with this human nature that is corrupt by birth and is no longer able to achieve righteousness. That's why Augustine said, since the fall, for us to do anything right requires the grace of God. Now, this is where Pelagius objected. He said that the sin of Adam affected only Adam. there was no transfer to his progeny of the consequences of this sin. We only sin not because we're born sinners, but we only sin when we imitate what Adam did. That we are those who ape our original father when we sin. But Adam's sin did not do anything to change the constituent nature of humanity. We are born today in the same condition as Adam was when he was first created. So that we have the same abilities, the same powers that Adam had when God first made him. Pelagius went on to say that we as human beings still have the power to live perfect lives without grace. Now, it's not that he was opposed to grace. He said not only can we theoretically live perfect lives without the grace of God, but there are people, in fact, many people, who achieve that and who actually live righteous lives. Now, it's made more difficult because so many people have echoed and imitated Adam by copying, being copycat sinners, as it were, that we now live in a society, an environment where there's so much sin that that makes it hard for the person who still has the constituent nature of the original Adam to make it through life without sinning because there are these negative pressures all around him. But still, the ability is there. The moral ability to perfection remains in the soul and the heart of human beings since Adam. Now, he went on to say that grace helps. He wasn't opposed to grace. His concept was this, that grace facilitates living a righteous life. And, of course, the word facilitate means to make easier. But grace, Pelagius insisted, is not necessary for a person to be righteous. So that was the issue and that provoked so much of Augustine's insightful teaching on the fall of man and on the doctrine of election or predestination. Now, as a result of this conflict, the church of that time roundly and soundly condemned Pelagius as a heretic and completely rejected Pelagian theology, not only in the 5th century, but again in the first three canons of the Council of Trent in the 16th century, the church reaffirmed its judgment against Pelagianism. And in fact, in the 5th century, the church ruled in favor of Saint Augustine vis-a-vis Pelagius. And the principal idea of Augustine can be summarized with these words, moral inability. Namely, that the fall was so radical and so corrupt, sin so invaded our humanity, that we are born in a state that the Bible describes in terms of being in a state of spiritual death or in bondage to sin, and saying that we are morally impotent to do the things of God. Augustine said there can be an outward conformity to the law of God from unconverted people and unregenerate people, what Calvin would later call civic righteousness or civic virtue. There are still parents that have a natural love for their children and so on, but there is no inclination or desire of the human heart for the things of God, because the heart of fallen humanity is now a heart of stone. And in that heart, it only has wicked desires continually. And Augustine said, even after conversion, that our best works, even with the assistance of divine grace, are splendid vices, because sin is so damaging that it attaches itself to us even after conversion until we are glorified by God in heaven. And so Augustine is saying, without God's doing the work, we are powerless to do spiritual good. Now, that was the issue then. There emerged, after this initial dispute, a so-called middle ground position by a man by the name of John Cassianus, whose anglicized name is John Cassian. And Cassian was disturbed about some elements of Augustine's teaching, and though he rejected pure Pelagianism, gave a modified view, which since that time has come to be described as, quote, semi-Pelagianism. And that means partial Pelagianism. And let me just give you a brief recapitulation of the seven main points of Cassian's semi-Pelagian position as he originally articulated. And I deal with that again in the book Willing to Believe, as I mentioned in the first lecture. The first point of Cassian and his supporters was this, that Augustine's views are new and represent a departure from the teaching of the church fathers, especially Tertullian, Ambrose, and Jerome. Cassian himself was a student of Chrysostom, and he believed that Augustine was taking the church in a new direction. Second, Augustine's teaching on predestination, as it related to sola gratia, quote, cripples the force of preaching, of reproof, and moral energy, and plunges men into despair, and introduces a fatal necessity. And so what the fundamental point was this, that Cassianus believed that God's grace is necessary for salvation. It's not just something that helps, but it's absolutely essential for salvation. And Semi-Pelagianism then and now believes that there really was a fall in Adam. There really was a change in the constituent nature of human beings after the sin of Adam and Eve, and that this fall did very serious damage to the moral capacity and moral power of fallen human beings. Semi-Pelagianism acknowledges that we are born sinners and that we have an inherent corruption, that the will, the soul, and the heart are severely weakened by sin. However, it is not so serious that man is left in a state of complete moral inability with respect to the things of God. Let me go back to this summary of Cassian. Though God's grace is necessary for salvation and assists the human will in doing good, it is man, not God, who must, in the final analysis, will that which is good. Grace is given, quote, in order that he who has begun to will may be assisted, not to give the power to have faith itself. In other words, what they are saying historically is that the initial conversion of man and the coming to Christ is a synergistic work. It is a cooperative venture between God's grace and man's will. If God gives us no grace, we could hear the preaching of the gospel every day and never come to faith, because we could not exercise faith without God's help. And the help that God gives us to exercise grace and to come to Christ for our salvation is a necessary aid for that to happen. But that grace that assists people to come to Christ and to embrace Him in faith is resistible. So God the Holy Spirit, in His grace, helps, woos, illumines, attends the preaching of the gospel to stoop to our weakness because we are severely weakened by the fall. But in the fall, there remains, as I've said in other contexts, a little island of righteousness unaffected by the fall, where still there is this power left in the will that can be stirred by the fallen person while there is yet unconverted and unregenerated. There is still the power in the will to either accept the offer and the assistance of grace or to reject it. The choice is ours. Again, we couldn't be saved without grace because we're so weak. But we're not so weak that God actually has to create faith in us for us to come. He offers his assistance. If we accept it, we are saved. If we don't, we are lost. And of course, it's up to us to make the choice. That's why so much of evangelism in semi-Pelagian camps focuses attention on the human decision. This is decisional conversion. The way you become a Christian is you make a decision to follow Christ. Now, obviously, both sides of this controversy believe that people are called upon to make decisions and to make choices. Every day, I'm confronted with a myriad opportunities of possible choices that I can choose to do this or to do that, to go one way or to go another way. And the church is always called to make that decision, to follow Christ, to choose the things of God. But here we're talking about the initial point of conversion, where we are transformed from the kingdom of darkness to the kingdom of life, where we are raised from spiritual death to spiritual life. There we want to know how the will is involved. And what the reformers, Calvin and Luther, taught following Augustine was that in the fall, the power of making choices freely was not lost. That human beings are created with certain faculties by God. We are given a mind with which to think. We are given a heart with which to have affections. And we are given a will by which to make choices. That is, we are volitional creatures, creatures who are held responsible for our decisions that we make and the choices that we make that are of a moral sort. So, Calvin, Luther, Augustine, Edwards all believed that in the fall, the will of man was not destroyed. That man is still a volitional creature. That he still makes choices. The problem is that will is imprisoned by sin. And so that the choices we make are made according to our sinful impulses, our sinful desires. You think of a person who is a drug addict or an alcoholic or something like that, and they say, I try to stop using heroin, but I can't. He's still free in the sense that nobody is forcing him to do what he does. Nobody outside of himself is forcing him to sin. He sins because he chooses to sin, and he chooses freely in the sense that no one is coercing him. But freedom is a fairly magnificent word to apply to somebody who's bound to their vices, who's incarcerated by their moral condition. Now, again, the language that the Bible uses to describe what we're like in the flesh is that we are dead in sin. Biologically alive, spiritually dead. Now, the semi-Pelagian position says, man is sick. He's very, very sick. Desperately sick. Can't possibly survive without the help of God. But he's not spiritually dead. He still has this ability, this pulse that exists in him, that when confronted with the assistance of God's grace, can reach out and say yes, rather than, but he can also say no. And some people exercise their will while they're still unconverted to say yes. Then when they say yes with faith, then they are reborn. What Augustine was saying, what Calvin was saying, what Luther was saying, what Edwards was saying, what classical Reformed theology says, is the fall is so great that it leaves us in a state of moral inability, still make choices, but we will never choose the things of God because they are contrary to the flesh. Jesus says to his audience in John 6, no man can come to me unless it is given to him by the Father. And Jesus doesn't say no man can come to him unless God helps him. He says no man can come to him unless God, in fact, gives it to him. I talk to my Arminian friends all the time about this and say, look, let me ask you a question. Why is it that you're a believer? Maybe members of your own family or friends that you have are not believers when you've both heard the gospel. And I said, well, because I responded to the gospel and the other person didn't. I said, okay, you said yes to the aid of God's grace. God gave the same offer to your neighbor, and your neighbor said no. I want to know this. Why did you say yes? And your neighbor said no. Oh, because I'm free. I said, I understand that. But why in your freedom were you inclined to say yes to grace, and your neighbor said no? Is it because you're more righteous than that person is? Now, what would any Arminian say? Of course not. I don't believe that I'm in there because I'm righteous. I said, why not? What your friend did was the wrong thing. It's a sinful thing to say no to an offer of divine grace for salvation. Wouldn't you agree? And they said, well, yeah. And I said, and the right thing is to say yes. I said, yes. In the final analysis, the reason why you're saved and that person isn't is because you did the right thing and they did the wrong thing. And if you really think that that's the reason you're saved, the danger you're in is in actually trusting in what you have done rather than somebody else. How far away is that from Rome if you really believe that it's what you did that made the difference? Sola gratia says, salvation is monergistic at the beginning. Regeneration is solely the work of God's grace in your soul. Now, after he makes that change in your heart, after he changes the disposition of your soul, you come, you believe, you work for your entire Christian life in cooperation with sanctifying grace, and the rest of the Christian life is synergistic. But the beginning is by the divine initiative, and you're being rescued from the kingdom of darkness and from the state of the flesh is by God's grace and by God's grace alone. That's the doctrine of sola gratia according to the Reformation.
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10: The other day I was at a convenience store in Tennessee paying for a couple of items when a Canadian $20 bill fell out of my wallet and onto the counter. As I picked it up, the cashier asked, "What kind of money is that?" I replied, "It's Canadian." He asked to look at it, and then he said, "Well, it's pretty, but you couldn't buy anything with it. It's not worth a dime." As I left the store, I thought about the meaning of value. To this cashier, his perception was that the money was worthless, but his belief did not diminish the fact that this Canadian currency was absolutely worth $20. I'll be returning to Canada in a few weeks, and this $20 bill will probably buy me a delicious panini, a fresh eclair, and a hot cup of Tim Hortons coffee with money left over. You know, perceived value and actual value are two different things. And here are two questions for all of us. What do we place great value in? And what do we truly treasure? You know, Jesus explained in Matthew 6:21, "For where your treasure is, there your heart will be also." He not only gave us these thought-provoking words, but he also gave us the most treasured gift of all with his sacrifice upon the cross at Calvary. He had a heart to do God's will and redeem us in the process. To think that he placed that much actual value on each of our lives is astounding. When we give our hearts to him, we become joint heirs. So let us confidently walk in newness of life, knowing that we are valued by God.
9: To learn more about humorist, speaker, and storyteller Tim Lovelace, or to find out when Tim will be in your area, go to timlovelace.com and be sure to follow Tim on social media.

Let's go back 2,500 years to the Medo-Persian Empire. Here, we meet someone named Esther, a woman who had an identity trap. She sought security through people. The story is amazing, revealing how God can work through subterfuge and the machinations of evil men to accomplish His purposes. 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Today, the fifth in a series of messages about identity traps. Our Bible character to learn from will be Esther, a woman.